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13: Welcome back to Lars Larson Show. It's a pleasure to be with you, and I'm glad to get you your phone calls and emails. I've got the great pleasure of welcoming to the program Dr. Matthew Spaulding, who's the author most recently of The Making of the American Mind, the story of our Declaration of Independence. Dr. Spaulding, welcome back to the program after far too long.
14: It's Lars, it's great to be back with you.
13: I'm going to be getting to phone calls and emails a bit later with my audience, but I'm really, really anxious to have you explain to my audience, because I'll say it without the kind of intellectual background that you have, that America really couldn't have become the country that it is, and the country that was put together by our founders without the influence of Christianity.
14: No, I think that is absolutely correct. Now, we have to unpack that a little bit.
13: Sure.
14: Because on the one hand, we tend to, the way the Declaration in particular, for instance, is almost always taught in the universities, it's a bunch of deism and secular rationalism. I think that's just clearly not the case.
13: Agreed.
14: On the other hand, I think we can go too far. The Declaration in particular does not make any particular references to Christ or church doctrine or, you know, very particular things. It's clearly got a substantive theology to it

0: But, you know, there are many references to the divine in the text. The laws of nature, nature's God, the supreme judge of the world. God creates man and is endowed by his creator, divine providence. Well, if you think about that in the language of 1776, the language of the, say, the Congregationalist churches and the, you know, the churches that dominated the colonies, that's clearly religious language. Christianity was clearly their moral horizon, and I have to say, I do not see how you can get to the idea that all men are created equal without Christianity. I don't see how you get there. It can't. There's a rational argument growing out of the Greeks and the Romans, which clearly influenced them, but without Christianity, biblical Christianity in particular, but this, more broadly, the Christian tradition, which understands man to have been created in his image. I don't see how you can read it and get there, and thus the answer to your question is yes. Christianity is absolutely crucial, important, and it's one of those things that, you know, we miss the forest for the trees sometimes. We look for particulars, and okay, it's sometimes, you know, but in looking for the particulars, we sometimes miss the obvious. Christianity was overwhelmingly important.
1: You know, Dr. Spaulding, I'll tell you that I study, my wife and I are in the book almost every night, and my favorite is the Geneva Bible, which was the Bible of the Pilgrims, and but right. On the back of that Bible is a quote from George Washington talking about what every Christian soldier owes to his country. But I don't depend on just that. I actually think the founders had the right idea, because the book, the Bible, does not say, well, God can make you, force you to become a Christian. He asks you to come to it, and he admits it's, there will be people who won't. So when right. The founders said, we're going to have a country, they could have, tell me if I'm wrong, at the time, they could have said, we're going to have a country, and it is going to be a Christian country. And they could have said, to hold office, you must be a Christian. They didn't. They specifically wrote the Constitution to say there should be no religious test for office, because correct. I think they had the same confidence that God had when his inspired word came to the Bible, saying, you know, here it is. You can come to it if you like or not. And it's up to you, and it has to be something that you have engaged in of your own free will. For the colonists or the founders right. to have right. done differently would have been rejecting the very idea that Christianity is something you come to, not something that is forced on you.
0: That's well said. I think that's exactly right. But let me add a more of a historical context to that, sure. which actually just bolsters your argument. The one thing we know they did want to avoid, and they were concerned about this, the immediate prehistory to the American founding is English history and the English Civil Wars. Which are fights between Catholics and Protestants, and then between Protestants and Protestants and other Protestants, right? It became denominational warfare, which was actually lots of persecution. They want to avoid that like the plague. But in order to avoid that, they wanted to speak in general terms, the terms, say, of the Declaration, that would not be mistaken to be specifically denominational and thus spark those wars. So you're right. I think there was a strong sense, and you actually see this in the, many of the early writings about religious liberty, that a faith must be chosen. It can't be forced by the king, by the state, because if you do, not only is it not true faith, but it also leads to persecution, which is why they weren't more explicit. But also explains why, to a man, they all understood that our liberty and our pursuit of happiness at its height included the pursuit of the highest truths, which is religious truth. And so everywhere was a firm belief that the protection of religious liberty, free exercise in a substantive way, was the essence of what the pursuit of happiness ultimately meant.
1: So let me ask you this. When it comes to the Declaration of Independence, it is an expression of the American mind, but it has those underpinnings. I'm talking to Dr. Matthew Spaulding, who's the author most recently of The Making of the American Mind, the story of our Declaration of Independence. What should Americans today understand about that declaration, that Americans have God-given rights that are protected from government interference, but they're not a grant of rights from the government?
0: Very important distinction. And you're right. Your reference to the expression of the American mind is, this is Jefferson's language, which say,

0: understood it not to be an expression of his mind, but the American mind. So it brings in a lot of things into that American mind, all of these intellectual roots I've referred to earlier, the Greeks and the Romans, the British constitutionalism, the biblical Christian tradition. But one of the things that's crystal clear, not only in the Declaration, but elsewhere, across their writings, never disputed, I can find nothing that says anything to the contrary, is that rights come from the laws of nature and nature's God. Mm-hmm. Now, which is a twofold reference, but of course, nature's God is general revelation and then all the other references to God in the Bible, and that all men are created equal and endowed by their creator specifically. So I think that's crucially important. The whole premise of the Declaration, the whole protection of rights is based on this concept. Man is created, doesn't come into existence by just a blob or evolution. Man is created, and then man is endowed, almost as if his man was created in the image and likeness of God, shall we say.
1: Mm-hmm.
0: But what follows from that? Well, man is created, man is endowed with these rights, they're identified, and the particular ones, the unalienable ones, are life, liberty, and the pursuit of happiness. Okay, that's the basis. But what's the politically operative thing that follows from that? In order to secure these rights, governments are instituted among men, deriving their just powers from the consent of the government. Crucially important, rights come from man having been created. They pre-exist government. Governments are created by men to secure these rights. And governments have no rights themselves. We have rights. Governments have powers, which is clear reference there. Our clear example there is the U.S. Constitution.
2: We'll be back in just a moment. I'm talking to Dr. Matthew Spaulding, who's the author most recently of The Making of the American Mind, the story of our Declaration of Independence. We'll be back. Your calls are welcome after that. 866-439-5277. 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
1: That'll be $84.52.
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1: Welcome back to the Lars Larson Show. It's a pleasure to be with you and always glad to welcome back to the program Dr. Matthew Spaulding, who is the author most recently of The Making of the American Mind, the story of our Declaration of Independence. And Doctor, you were about to launch into explaining why it is so important that people recognize governments have no rights. People have all of the rights, and we did not get our rights from government. We got our rights from nature and nature's God. And that it's government's job to make sure that our rights are not infringed, correct?
2: That's right. And the Declaration makes that just crystal clear. The whole purpose of government is to secure these rights. What rights? The rights which we are endowed with by our Creator. Rights pre-exist government. Governments are only have powers. So in the Constitution, it talks about the powers herein granted. Granted by whom? Granted by the people. Why? Because the people are sovereign, because they have rights. You've got to put these two documents together, the whole argument together, to see how it flows. But you really can't make sense out of the founding documents unless you understand it that way. The notion that rights are created by government is an absurdity from the point of view of the founders. The notion that rights, that governments themselves have rights. The federal government, the state governments, the dog catcher, the government does not have rights because it's not a sovereign body. It's a sovereign political body in the sense of, say, a nation state.
1: Yep.
2: But it's not sovereign in that moral sense of the term in which we are as human beings haven't been created. So the whole philosophy of Republican government as understood by the Americans depends on this mooring, if you will, of the Declaration of Independence, which means that if you question that mooring, which is what the progressive left, postmodernism left does all the time, or if you question it because you're kind of skittish about getting into these this kind of moral reasoning or this kind of theological grounding, you lose your whole defense of the rule of law and a limited constitutionalism. Because what limits the Constitution if it's not the fact that those powers are granted by another body that actually has rights?
1: The consent of the governed.
2: Yes, exactly. But that gives them, they're kind of coming from a higher ground, if you will. Government only has the powers we give them. It can't give itself powers. It can't make things up. Why? Because it has no rights. It's not a rights-bearing thing. So the whole argument of government really depends upon the interaction of these

0: two great documents. And, you know, we talk about today there's this so-called living constitution and all the problems that has caused.
1: You mean the idea that it's like a piece of silly putty, Dr. Spalding?
0: That's right.
1: You can mold it into anything you want it to be today. Because that's the way, that's the image that always comes to my mind is liberals saying, here, I've got this piece of silly putty. I can form it into anything I want. And I say, no, the Constitution is a bedrock that if it's moldable or malleable, or somehow changeable, fungible, then it doesn't mean much of anything at all, does it?
0: That's right. And so it's got to be what it says. And it's changeable only when that sovereign, through the formal amendment process, changes by amending. But again, if you want to make that argument, and we want to make this argument with the Constitution, this is what I tell my constitutional lawyer friends all the time, you need to back it up with the Declaration of Independence. Because the argument about the people, the rights-bearing people who give authority to the Constitution, depends upon this other argument. And if you pull that out from underneath it, the Constitution itself is weakened, which is why I think we, conservatives and those who are in favor of a limited Constitution of original meaning, they really undermine their own argument if they deny the status or at least the meaning and importance philosophically of the Declaration. But at the center of the Declaration, there is a theological argument. At the very least, there's an argument there that we're not God, and there is something higher than us. There is something that limits us, and thus moderates our politics. That would be very helpful today in our debates about our country. And recovering the Declaration, I think, is actually ultimately much more important to saving our country than only, I say that knowing that it's a hard call itself, but only reliving the Constitution. That's great, but ultimately what we need to do is save those truths at the bedrock of the thing in the Declaration of Independence.
1: Dr. Matthew Spalding is with me. He's the author most recently of The Making of the American Mind, The Story of Our Declaration of Independence. How do we get back to where the government, the federal government especially, Dr. Spalding, is operating only within the enumerated powers that are in the Constitution? Because my sense is the federal government is way outside of its lane right now, and it's going to be difficult to corral them and herd them back into their lane because the federal government, this giant bureaucracy, wants to be out doing things the Constitution does not give it the authority to do.
0: This is, I think, a monumental problem, and it's getting worse. I think it's getting worse across the board. We don't even hardly talk about these things anymore. I think probably the best way to revive that sense of things is to revive a healthier back and forth between the Congress and the executive, which is why one of my chief concerns right now is actually the diminution, the complete collapse of Congress as a constitutional body. They really don't pass laws anymore. Mm-hmm. They do omnibus pieces of legislation. They don't budget. If they would do that more, even within the same political party, there would at least be some back and forth. And that competition would naturally introduce some limits. It's a hard call, it's something I think it's going to be very difficult to do. What we need are presidents and senators and congressmen that have a better sense of this. But I have to tell you that behind the sense of wanting to limit the Constitution, I think there are very strong practical arguments for doing so. They're clearly out of bounds. They're completely unbounded. This is causing all sorts of problems. But the authority for reintroducing those bounds, I think we should take the high ground argument. The authority for that is that, yes, government is doing things out of the Constitution in terms of its powers, but they're doing more and more things without our consent.
1: Yep.
0: And that's a higher ground argument. That goes to the Declaration. Consent to the governed. We didn't consent to all this nonsense. And we're the authority because we're the ones that are right-bearing creatures. So again, I think we need to have

0: bring the Declaration into this argument in a much more fruitful way.
1: His latest book is called The Making of the American Mind, The Story of Our Declaration of Independence. Its author is Dr. Matthew Spaulding. And Dr. Spaulding, we are always glad to have you on the program, and I can't thank
0: you enough. Good to be with you, and have a great 4th of July.
1: And you as well.

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9: Happy 250th birthday, America. 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Hey, it's Hal Dane. 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Attorney Franz Borghardt is going to be in for a bonus legally served. And yes, we're talking about the court system down in New Orleans. We'll also have Will Green from LABI. 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
11: Hey, welcome back to the Lars Larson Show. Maybe I should consult with Dr. Henry Miller, our medical go-to guy, physician and molecular biologist. He's the Glenn Swager Distinguished Scholar at the Science Literacy Project and was founding director of the FDA's Office of Biotechnology. Before we talk about sustainable agriculture, can you hear my voice right now, Henry?
12: Sure. Yes.
11: It's not optimal right now, but it's, you know, I'm getting through it. I took yesterday off, and I've been apologizing to my audience for having a little bit. It's like a guy who's used to being able to lift 100 pounds, except today I can only lift a milk jug. So it doesn't hurt. It's just worn a little bit. So I'm going to get through it. Got any secret cures for that?
12: Not really, just gargling and pain relievers. And, Lars, please know that we judge you on the quality of what you say, not the volume.
11: I hope that is the case, and I'm trying to hold my volume down, but, you know, I was taught by public school teachers represented by labor unions a long time ago, so I tend to project more than I probably should. Let's talk about sustainable agriculture. It sounds all warm and fuzzy, but is it actually helping the environment or hurting the environment, or is this just one more of those fads like organic agriculture?
12: Well, you know, it depends on how you define sustainable agriculture. So there are techniques that have been made possible with new technology, particularly biotechnology, genetic engineering, that enable farmers to get higher yields on less land and with less water. But there have long been objections to these kinds of improvements, mainly from the left. And ironically, Robert F. Kennedy Jr. has brought those liberal radical.

0: objections to modern developments in agriculture to the administration.
1: So he wants to make them policy. Do you know what? At some level, Henry, I'd love it if they just let the marketplace decide. I mean, and what I mean by that is if somebody finds a better way to grow corn or wheat or whatever it is they want to grow, and it's not illegal, the only things I'd make illegal are the things that are demonstrably dangerous, say you can do whatever you want legally, and then we'll let the marketplace figure out what works best. And for some people who want to say, well, I want corn that was only grown with the manure from the south end of a northbound cow, you say, okay, it's going to cost a lot more, but okay, if that's what floats your boat, go ahead.
0: Well, that's in effect what we have seen with organic agriculture. There are certain rules about what you can use, what you can't. Often those rules are disobeyed because farmers have trouble with those primitive techniques. But for eons, new plant varieties in particular, by the father of the genetic revolution, Borlaug, Norman Borlaug, was based on new varieties that were selected and or produced by mutation in ways that have been around for a century.
1: Yep.
0: And the free market there did prevail. And these entered agriculture seamlessly, and farmers used them when they were successful and when their yields were high and the costs of growing them were manageable. And if not, they rejected them. When the new biotechnology came along in the 70s and 80s, the regulatory agencies jumped on the possibility of creating new empires to regulate these things, although it was totally unnecessary, because for dangerous products, like those that were toxic or were what USDA called noxious weeds, there was already regulation in place. But the empire builders created new sets of regulations for these things that were expensive, that were cumbersome, and that were a problem. And when the FDA commissioner, whom I worked for, and I argued against this, we were beaten up by USDA and EPA and their friends in the Congress.
1: I mean, you cite the example of Sri Lanka, and I want you to remind people of what happened. We talked about it a lot on the show back when it happened a few years ago, because there was a political decision to say you can't use chemical fertilizers, you can't use pesticides, you can't use fertilizer made from natural gas and things like that. And what did that do to Sri Lanka?
0: Well, as you said, the president, by diktat, converted all farming in the country to organic. No chemical pesticides, certainly no modern genetically engineered products, and it created a calamity. Their yields plummeted. Their major exports, which were rice and tea, fell to nothing. Their economy collapsed, and there were famines. And this is exactly what you get when you argue against market forces and the available safe technologies.
1: I want you to really drive the point home. As I understand it, Sri Lanka went from a net food exporter, where they were growing enough food to satisfy the needs of a couple of million people in their own country and also sell food to the rest of the world. And they went from net food exporter to net food importer, meaning they couldn't grow enough food to even feed their own people. Is that right?
0: That is right, and that's what caused their economic collapse, because importing food, especially compared to growing it yourself, is expensive.
1: So have they reversed that one yet? Is Sri Lanka back to an even keel yet?
0: They have, but you know, when you make a cataclysmic change like that, there's a transition time for getting back to the pre-cataclysmic times.
1: Yep.
0: So they've recovered somewhat, but it's still not back to normal.
1: And I'll bet there's a financial problem, too, because if you go from where you're growing all this excess rice, you're selling to domestic markets, you're exporting to the rest of the world, you're making good money, and then you go to where you can't even produce enough

0: to satisfy the domestic market. And so your income naturally goes down. And then when they say, oh, go ahead, buy those chemical pesticides, buy those chemical fertilizers, which cost a lot of money, that somehow the farmer has to figure out, how do I come up with that money at the front end to be able to grow a crop that I probably won't get paid for until the end of a year, or a farming year anyway? And it sounds like you've created a bootstrap problem that might be very tough to solve if you're in a country like Sri Lanka.
1: That's absolutely right, Lars. And I don't know how they have finessed that, or whether they have. But, you know, the farming in particular does not tolerate cataclysmic change, rapid change, unexpected change, and uncertainty well, and you've given an example of why.
0: That is Dr. Henry Miller from the Science Literacy Project. Doc, it's always great to have you on the program. 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
6: Welcome back to the program. It's a pleasure to be with you. I'm glad to get to your phone calls and emails. I don't think anybody out there would dispute that Americans today are sicker overall than ever after decades of so-called medical progress. So is the system actually healing people, or is keeping them dependent on a government system and also a private sector that loves to sell us products and drugs, frankly? So I thought we'd talk to Jeff Hayes. Jeff is the director of MAHA Uncensored. That's Make America Healthy Again. He's also directed the movie called The Real Anthony Fauci. Mr. Hayes, welcome to the program. How are you?
7: I'm doing great. Great to be with you.
6: Would you disagree with that statement that Americans overall, I mean, there are specific examples where there are very healthy Americans and very unhealthy Americans, but overall, as a collection of a third of a billion people, we're not healthier today than we were, say, 30 or 40 years ago, are we?
7: Yeah, this was proven during COVID when we had the worst outcomes in the world, right here. So we've jumped the tracks, and it happened when we made sickness profitable.
6: So, and how much of that is the government's doing or the government's responsibility in letting, I mean, a private industry will try and sell us all kinds of things, and sometimes it's good and sometimes not, but the government in many cases licenses the private industry to do that. So how much of this should we lay at the feet of government, and how much should we lay at the feet of corporations?
7: Yeah, I'm a capitalist. I mean, to my
6: so
7: core. and I've looked at this, and it's like, this is not capitalism. This is crony capitalism. And for years, Bobby has been talking about regulatory capture, and it's what has happened, where these agencies that are supposed to be regulating industry have been completely captured and become sock puppets for the industries they're supposed to regulate.
6: By the way, when Mr. Hayes talks about Bobby, he's referring to RFK Jr. And Mr. Hayes, my audience knows that when he was running for president, I said, you may like him on a couple of things, and I liked him on a couple of things. I disagreed with him about a dozen different major issues when he was a presidential candidate. And I'm kind of unsure what to make of him as the head of HHS, but is he the kind of guy who can get some of this straightened out? Because he's hitting some real headwinds, not just with the Democrats, but also even with people on the Republican side of the aisle.
7: Yeah, this is what he was born for. I look back, if by some miracle he would have been elected president, he would have accomplished nothing. The Democrats wouldn't have supported him, and the Republicans wouldn't have supported him. But where he ended up as head of HHS He literally is.

0: systematically changing that organization. And all the articles written about him, he's anti-science. It's just the exact opposite. You know, where we all know that the system is broken, but when people go in and try to fix the system, they're somehow doing something wrong. I'm watching him and just systematically taking this apart piece by piece and putting the right processes in place. We've got a chance. And that's why I wanted to make these movies.
1: Yeah, and I wanted to
0: educate people.
1: Tell my audience, why should they want to watch Maha Uncensored, and what's the overall message you want people to get out of it?
0: Yeah, this project was massive. Bobby, he filed a trademark on Make America Healthy Again, Maha, back in 2023, and licensed that title to me to make four films. This one, Maha Uncensored, The Truth About Medicine, we cover all the topics that we weren't allowed to talk about, you know, and so it's peptides, it's stem cells, it's cures that we've known about, but we also cover pharmacy benefit managers and how they're soaking the system, functional medicine, and, you know, where we got it right and where we got it wrong. And man, I learned, you know, we filmed over 100 people for this. It's massive. I can't imagine going through life without knowing what I learned just in the process of making this.
1: I'm talking to Jeff Hayes, who's director of Maha Uncensored, and that's one place. I'm a capitalist, too. And, in fact, I preach to my audience. I say, look, I think the marketplace usually has an answer. Maybe it takes a little longer to get there, but I don't think government mandates are the way to get there either. And I always kind of like the creative tension in capitalism, because if you've got everybody trying, I want to make a product, I want to sell the product, I want people to buy the product, all of those things are not bad as long as they've got some tension going the other way. People saying you really don't need that, or it isn't going to be good for you. But the problem is, there are a lot of players within the industry. You mentioned the PBMs, who I've always seen as one of the evils in the system. PBMs wouldn't necessarily be a bad thing if you had one group of people saying, we're going to manage those benefits so that we, you know, don't overspend, don't overprescribe or anything else, except some of the players in the industry own all parts of the industry. They own the insurance company, they own the pharmaceutical company, they own the healthcare institutions, and they own the PBMs. So all they do is auger in their own to their own benefit. Am I wrong?
0: Oh, this is, I had no clue. There's one drug, just one example, metformin ER, that you can buy at wholesale, you can buy at a drugstore that doesn't take insurance for $25. And Medicare, Medicaid is paying $1,800 a month for that one drug. And the difference is being soaked out by the PBMs.
1: But why is that kind of, because for instance, I'm a type 2 diabetic, so I take metformin. I've always told people it's probably 10, 20 cents a pill, except that by the time you pay for it, you've got a whole population of people who are covered by insurance, and they don't really have a reason to give a damn what it costs because somebody else is paying the bill. Wouldn't we straighten a lot of it out? We said, yeah, you should take metformin, and unless you're dirt poor, go ahead and buy it yourself. It's, I don't know, 20 cents a pill times, you know, 30 pills a month. It's $6. Go ahead, pay it yourself.
0: Yeah, the people look at Big Pharma as being the villain in this story, and that's what I thought going into it. And what we find is it's the villain in this story is actually Big Insurance, which is four times larger than all of Big Pharma.
1: And in fact, Big Pharma is loving, I mean, when the Democrats are saying, can we have the extended subsidies that were put in place during the pandemic, and we want them to continue in the non-pandemic year, 2026, and the Republicans said no, there were people who screamed like stuck pigs because they said, oh, no, we've got to send all those hundreds of billions of dollars to the pharma companies and the insurance companies. I never understood the logic behind that.
0: Yeah, anytime you build a system where I'm shopping and I'm going and get what I want, but I'm not paying for it, somebody else is, I have no reason to watch for price. Beyond that, so many, we did a section on SSRIs, and I had one psychiatrist who just flat out said it, that there's not one human being that should be taking these drugs.
1: No doubt. That is Jeff Hayes. Jeff is the director of Maha Uncensored, the first official Maha sanctioned documentary broadcasting free to the public. 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
6: From ABC News, I'm Dave Packard. President Trump to speak at Mount Rushmore tonight to celebrate America's 250th birthday.
7: A spokesperson telling ABC News there would be no better addition to the iconic Mount Rushmore than the 45th and 47th President of the United States, Donald Trump. Trump has long hinted he belongs on the monument, posting back in 2020, "Sounds like a good idea to me." Recently sharing images of his own face next to Washington, Jefferson, Roosevelt, and Lincoln.
6: ABC's Mary Bruce. At East Coast beaches today, dangerous heat on the sand, dangerous fish in the water.
8: With 180 million people sweltering under a brutal heat dome, looking for relief this 4th of July weekend, some beaches turning into a nightmare. A swimmer bitten by a shark at New York's Jones Beach.
9: I just see him, like, getting up, and then he's, like, holding his foot, and then people came and, like, got him.
8: The victim, carried away by lifeguards, later rushed to the hospital.
10: Someone came up to the lifeguard and said, "Shark!"
8: A 9-foot-long shark spotted at Point Lookout Beach on Long Island.
6: ABC's Matt Rivers and tragedy on the water in Wisconsin. Three people died this afternoon after a boat they were on overturned in Geneva Lake. Walworth County Sheriff's Office saying seven people were rescued. A wildfire has grown to more than 74,000 acres in Colorado. Communities near Pueblo warned to be ready to evacuate. Custer County Sheriff Lloyd Rich Smith.
11: Every single resource that can be put on this fire has been put on this fire or is en route.
6: Officials are dedicating 90 additional fire engines from as far away as California and Utah to combat the blaze. Making beautiful music together. Music superstar Taylor Swift and NFL star Travis Kelce are officially husband and wife. A Swift representative says a couple wed in a ceremony officiated by Adam Sandler at New York's Madison Square Garden. 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
8: Ah, welcome back to the Lars Larson Show. It's a pleasure to be with you, and I'm glad to get to your phone calls and emails. And one of my favorite subjects is this. The United States, as I know the numbers, spends more money per student per year on public education than every other civilized country on earth. And I'm sure that if I'm wrong about that, Dr. Patrick Graf will be happy to correct me. He's with the American Federation for Children as a senior fellow. Dr. Graf, welcome back to the program.
9: Hey, thank you for having me.
8: So tell me this. Critics have been telling us forever that school choice is going to destroy the public schools, and yet Florida expanded its program, and it seems it's going well, at least for the choice people, the folks who've been making that choice. Maybe not so well for the folks who argue from the public school side, we should have more money, even though we have fewer of your kids to educate.
9: No, and that's really what I... inspired this new paper that I, the study that I came out with last week that looked at the impacts of competition because of school choice in the state of Florida. And what I found was that competition from school choice was at least 11 times more cost effective than that school spending approach you just talked about for public school students. So for students that are in public schools in high competition areas, this is more than 50% of kids in the state, their test scores went up for 1/11 of the cost that it would take if you just simply increased education budgets.
8: So in other words, you spend $100,000 roughly on school choice. You get the same effect as if you spent $1.1 million on public school.
9: That's right. Yep. It takes $11.20 for every dollar that you would spend on the school choice route just to achieve the same learning effects for public school kids. So this isn't even the kids who get a scholarship, get that chance at going to a private school and that life-changing opportunity. These are for the kids in those local public schools that know that they could have an option in the future if they needed it, and schools have to respond to that.
8: Okay, but are the public schools, see, I worry

0: I want the kids who get the school choice opportunity to take full and take full advantage of that opportunity. The other effect I hope to see was that the public schools would say, hey, we're losing our student population. That's how we usually justify the amount of money we're going to get. And I'll bet none of them have gone to the legislature in Tallahassee and said, by the way, we're not educating these kids anymore, so we don't need nearly as much money. You can cut our funding. I'll bet they're telling them in Tallahassee, no, we need even more money now that we've lost a bunch of the kids that we used to be educating. Am I right?
1: That is exactly right. We hear that argument a lot. And there's some recent research on school spending that says if you spend more, you will get improved student achievement. And I think the major question is, well, how much and at what cost? And we know from the money spent over the pandemic, this was the ESSER funding, a so-called $190 billion that was poured into the public school system. There were several large-scale evaluations done of that funding. And it did improve student test scores a little bit, but the authors actually found, one of them actually said in one of his papers, evaluating the ESSER funding, this is a top education researcher in the country, he said it would take an additional $450 to $650 billion just to get kids back to 2019 levels of achievement. So just to get back to where we were at baseline before the pandemic happened would cost an additional $450 billion minimum using the school spending approach. So there's not enough money in the world to move kids that far ahead in order using that strategy. And so really the question is, what are other effective educational interventions? And I think states without private school choice are missing out on this competitive effect of these programs for their public school kids.
0: Well, and in fact, Doctor, I'm talking to Dr. Patrick Graf. And Dr. Graf, I would be remiss if I didn't tell my audience, how can they get a look at the paper that you put together and read it so that they can satisfy themselves that all this is true? How do they get that?
1: Yeah, absolutely. So I would check out Education Next. So this is a publication where we put out an article based on the study called School Choice or School Spending. And it basically talks about our study and links to it, so you can view it on American Federation for Children's website, and really thinks about how we should view school choice not as a zero-sum game. You can either fund public schools or do school choice, but instead that this is something that can help all students and really help improve the incentives within the public school system as well.
0: Okay, but Dr. Graf, are the people in the public schools showing any sign of recognizing they have a broken model and they can't just ask for more money? They have to say, we need to do things differently. In the same way that somebody in business out in the private sector might look and say, why is my competition getting a whole bunch of what used to be my customers and now they're going down the street to those other guys? And if they're smart, they go down, they take a look and they say, oh, they're doing this for their customer, for customers that used to be ours. And our customers are drawn by that and they're producing this result for them and the customers are happier. We should do some of that. Is there any sign the public schools are absorbing that message?
1: I think the pressure has to come from parents. We know that school choice is overwhelmingly popular, regardless of your political party. This is something that crosses party lines. And I think it is something that Republicans are going to continue to win on. And some Democrats are starting to realize that many of the folks in their base, particularly minority families who want to take advantage of this, are going to reevaluate what is happening, particularly at the state level, if they're not given educational opportunity. So we really encourage families to speak up and ask for this. There's a new federal education freedom tax credit that was just passed as part of the One Big Beautiful Bill last summer that has the opportunity to bring school choice scholarships to states, to the 18 states that have no private school choice program. So places like New York, California, Oregon, Washington, perhaps for the first time, could have access to this if their governor opts in. So I would really call on parents who care about this and who want this option available in their states to bring a little bit of this competitive pressure to call their governor, talk to folks in their state who are helping states to opt into this opportunity.
0: I guess, Dr. Graf, there's a part of me that says, I want the public schools to feel some pain. I want them to see we're losing the dollars, we're losing the kids, we're losing the fight to educate kids. The other schools are doing a better job, and we either need to up our game or we're going to go out of business. In that case, I don't care if the public schools get hurt if it ends up helping the kids. Am I wrong?
1: So in Florida, at the beginning of the

0: program, we saw that. When this program first started, the kids who were eligible for the scholarship were some of the lowest income kids in the state, were attending failing schools. And so when they opened up that opportunity, what the local public schools were forced to do was actually to reroute resources to some of their lowest achieving, struggling students to help boost their scores. And there was following other research that went and actually talked to principals, surveyed them, and actually saw that resource shift happen within public schools as a result of both Florida's accountability policies that they were putting in the time and the birth and expansion of the school choice program. So it's definitely a way to make that happen.
1: Well, because otherwise they can continue to say, you see, the study shows you just have to give us more money. We know we do a lousy job. We know we produce lousy results, but just give us more money and we promise you'll get a better result out of it. I don't think that should work for anyone. And I think the public schools ought to wise up and take a look at their competition and say, this is what works. What we're doing doesn't work and we need to change or we are going to be out of business very fast. That is Dr. Patrick Graf. He's an American Federation for Children Senior Fellow. 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

0: Welcome back to the Lars Larson Show. It's a pleasure to be with you, and I'm glad to take your phone calls and emails in a moment. It's a real pleasure to welcome back to the program Professor Elon Werman, who is the author most recently, and I think it's a very needed book, The Constitution of 1789, A New Introduction. Professor, welcome back.
1: Thanks so much for having me, Lars. Love the show and really looking forward to the conversation.
0: Now, would you mind telling my audience, you are an originalist. I consider myself an originalist, although I'm not a college professor. I'm not a lawyer. What did you want to get across in this book to people about how we ought to look at the Constitution from 2026?
1: So I've been teaching constitutional law at law schools for almost a decade. And it is just astonishing that there is no generally accessible introduction to the original meaning of the Constitution of 1789, not 1791. So the book is not about the Bill of Rights. It talks a little bit about the Bill of Rights, but the separation of powers, federalism, legislative power, executive power, judicial power, like what were the original meaning of these, you know, terms and this original distribution of powers between Congress and the executive? What was the original role of the courts, which have gone totally out of control today, as you well know, Lars? And so the objective was to supply that book, to supply that introduction to the Constitution from an originalist, textualist, conservative perspective for anybody who's, you know, never set eyes or read a book the original meaning of the Constitution and so on. I have supplied that book, and that's really why I wrote it.
0: I mean, do you think, I've always thought that the folks who wrote the Constitution, the folks who founded this country, were geniuses, and they very much anticipated the needs of a country, even though they couldn't anticipate all the technological change that has happened over the last 250 years. So they wrote a document that still serves us very well. Is that an accurate statement, or are there some major deficits in it that you could see from your study and your teaching of it?
1: So part of the reason I also wrote the book is because I believe the Constitution is inspirational, and we should strive to keep it. And I thought that if people understood the original meaning of what they did, and we've diverged in many respects from that original meaning, people would grow to admire and appreciate the Constitution that they wrote and conclude that we should continue to be bound by that, because they were geniuses. They really were. As Alexander Hamilton said in Federalist Number 1, it seems to have been reserved to the people of this country to determine whether mankind is forever destined to be governed by accident and force, or whether they can actually

0: governed by reflection and choice. And that's what the founders were engaged in, reflection and choice, deliberation, in a really interesting and intense period of human history where they got to decide, probably for the first time in history, what kind of government do we want to live under? And so they really were absolutely inspirational. Now, does that mean the Constitution is 100% perfect? Well, let me say two things. Number one, I think it would be better if we went back to the original meaning of the Constitution in many respects. And that would make it better, right, than the system we have today. But there are things that are really hard to turn back the clock on, like broad delegations of power to the administrative state, for example. Some people think that these are just inevitable. Well, if that's true, I've actually proposed an amendment to the Constitution to give Congress what's called a legislative veto over presidential or administrative or executive action.
1: I think that
0: would do and so I propose that for as one example for a reform.
1: Well, have we seen some of that fixed with some recent decisions by the courts that have effectively said, we used to assume that if the bureaucracy said, this is the way we interpret the law, that they were allowed to do that, even though sometimes the bureaucracy went well beyond what the Congress had written into the law. And now that's been reined in a bit with some decisions that effectively threw out that Chevron doctrine and said, no, the bureaucratic state isn't always trustworthy. So Congress, and I think effectively the courts are saying to Congress, do your job. If you need to have a law that says something, then write the law. And you don't let the bureaucrats write laws.
0: Mr. Larson, are you sure you're not a lawyer?
1: No.
0: Very good.
1: That's very nice. That's very,
0: very
1: generous
0: good.
1: Of you, Professor.
0: And very good and astute question. So that's exactly right. So, you know, rewind rather, 10 or so years ago, there was a doctrine called Chevron deference. This was a doctrine that held that courts should defer to an agency's interpretation of a statute that it administers. It encouraged agencies to be particularly adventurous. Let me give you some examples. Biden's student relief. The statute basically said that the secretary could waive or modify requirements of the student debt program. And so what they said is, well, there are conditions under which we are allowed to discharge debt. If we waive those, then we can discharge debt for everybody. Like, obviously, that's like kind of possible to see that from the statute, but nobody ever thought that the statute meant. No reasonable person would read the statute that way, but courts would defer to such interpretations so long as they were colorable or plausible. And the Supreme Court has overturned that. Overturned deference 2 years ago in a case called Loper-Bright. So now courts must decide for themselves what the best meaning of the statutes are. But not only that, and I'll say this very briefly, when it comes to questions of major political and economic significance, the courts actually now demand a clear statement from Congress. This is what's called the major questions doctrine. So not only is there no deference anymore generally, but now there's a kind of anti-deference. If it's a really big and important question, we're going to expect exceptional clarity from Congress. And so you're right. Through a series of statutory interpretation doctrines, the court has sought to help restore Congress's role. That's absolutely true.
1: Does that effectively tell the Congress, get back and start doing your job again? Because I don't know if you agree with me, Professor. I'm talking to Professor Elon Werman, who's the author most recently of The Constitution of 1789, A New Introduction. I think Congress has become lazy. They love that the bureaucratic state will do their job for them. Does Loper-Bright, by erasing the Chevron doctrine, say to the bureaucracy, get back in your lane, and to Congress, do your job? Or am I overstating this?
0: I think you might be overstating a little, because I think Congress will come up with ingenious ways to avoid doing its job. Okay. But you're absolutely right that this is classic public choice theory. What led to this increase of delegations to administrative agencies in the first place? Well, it's classic public choice theory, right? It's a win-win situation. The legislators vote for things like, oh, we shall have clean air. And they go back to their constituents and they say, hey, look, I voted for clean air. Who could oppose clean air? Or who could oppose clean water? But when it comes to actually determining who has to pollute, oh, you know, we or who has to stop producing coal, we delegated that question to the EPA. And then when the EPA regulates in a way you don't want, you can say, oh, I didn't mean that. And so you win on the front end because you voted for clean air, and you win on the back end because you could lobby the agency on behalf of your constituents. So

0: look, it forces them to do more work. Yeah. Do I think Congress is going to get its act together? I don't know.
1: That's a tough one. I'm talking to Professor Elon Werman. He is he's a constitutional law professor, teaches at law schools. He is the author most recently of The Constitution of 1789, A New Introduction. We'll be back in just a moment. Glad to get your calls after that at 866-HEY-LARS.

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1: What America means to me is the promise that we can always do better, which means the promise of a better tomorrow. 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So no matter where we're at right now, as great as we have it today, we have the promise that tomorrow can be even better.
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1: Welcome back to the Lars Larson Show. Pleasure to be with you. And I'm speaking with Professor Elon Werman, who is a constitutional law professor and teaches at law schools. He's the author most recently of The Constitution of 1789, A New Introduction. Now, you mentioned that, you know, before the Bill of Rights came along, the ideas embodied in the Constitution are pretty durable. There may be a few places where we could fault the founders for not having covered one thing or another. But let me ask you about federalism. In general, the federal government is supposed to have a set of enumerated duties. Here are your jobs, stay in your lane. I don't think the federal government has stayed in its lane, but that's my opinion. Do you think the Constitution has kept the federal government where it belongs and left everything else to the states, as I think the Constitution said?
2: Well, you are absolutely right to intuit that there are places where modern practices diverge quite significantly from the original meaning of the Constitution. And one of those areas is federalism. So the genius of the framers was that they created this new compound republic. It wasn't just a league of states. It wasn't just a treaty like the Articles of Confederation. It would be a genuine government. The central government, the general government, would be a genuine government. It would operate on the people, by the people, for the people. It would be adopted by the people, but only within its limited sphere. The idea was that the general government, what today we call the federal government, would only do things that each individual states were sort of incompetent to handle on their own.
1: Like, and so national the thought was defense, that things like that?
2: Exactly. War, national defense, foreign policy, commerce among the states, because you don't want commercial rivalries. The problem is that this commerce power, which was originally just about, you know, exchanging goods across state line, has been interpreted since the New Deal to mean not just commerce, but anything economic. The things that used to be historically regulated by the states, like a minimum wage law, okay? How's that commerce? It's economic, it's labor, it's production. But in the New Deal, as FDR and Congress sought to increase the federal role in such economic matters, these were initially struck down, and then there was sort of this switch, you know, a famous switch in time that saved nine, so to speak, though that might be slightly historically imprecise. But the point is there was a shift, and the Supreme Court started upholding these things such that any economic activity that is done by enough people has a substantial effect on interstate commerce, then, you know, it's constitutional. At its heyday, there were four liberal justices for the proposition that Congress could regulate carrying a gun near a school. What does that have to do with interstate commerce?
1: Nothing.
2: Absolutely. Literally the dissenters, I think this was Justice Breyer, okay, with the four liberals at the time. This is in 1996, the Lopez gun-free school zones case. They said, well, carrying guns near schools might, you know, affect the educational environment and increase fear on occasion when there's violence, and that means people's educational attainment would go down, they'd be less productive citizens, which would over time have an effect on interstate commerce, right? That was the reason.
1: That is ridiculous.
2: The majority was like, I know, it's crazy. It's crazy.
1: Well, let me ask you about one that's always troubled me, Professor Werman. I'm talking to Professor Elon Werman, the author of The Constitution of 1789, brand new book, A New Introduction, the one where not engaging in interstate commerce is commerce. And if I remember right, it was a case involving a guy who grew wheat, but he only used the wheat for his own and his family's consumption on his farm. And they said, well, the fact that you're growing the wheat, I think if I remember the case right, the fact that you're growing the wheat and you're not selling it in the marketplace means that affects commerce, because if you don't sell the, I don't know, 40 bushels,

0: of wheat that your family eats in the form of bread and cereal every year, then that affects commerce because those 40 bushels are not in the stream of commerce, and that affects commerce. Wasn't that a fairly notorious Supreme Court decision?
1: You could teach my constitutional law class any day. That is exactly right. The case is called Wickard against Filburn. And the way you remember, I the heuristic I use kind of jokingly, but also a little seriously, so only half facetiously, is Wicked Wickard versus Farmer Filburn. So Farmer Filburn was growing wheat entirely on his own farm, entirely within a single state, entirely for his own consumption and for the consumption of his animals, right? For his cattle. But there were national quotas, and he argued that the quotas by the Secretary of Agriculture couldn't apply to him because he was not engaged in any commerce, let alone in wheat, let alone interstate commerce. And the reasoning of the court was exactly as you said. If he grows his own wheat, okay, what is the implication? It means that he doesn't have to go into the interstate market to buy wheat, therefore reducing the demand by some small quantum. Now, if enough people did what Farmer Filburn did, then in the aggregate, that would substantially reduce the interstate price for wheat. And therefore, effectively, the ruling was, we can impose a quota on you, even if you are not engaged in interstate commerce, forcing you into the interstate market to get your wheat needs, so to speak. It's pretty preposterous. It is really maligned as like one of the sort of really the apex, the apogee, I should say, of the Supreme Court's New Deal Commerce Clause jurisprudence.
0: Well, is there any way to push the Constitution and its interpretations back within that line and say, if it's not selling across state lines, it's not commerce and you have no business regulating it, leave it to the states?
1: The only way is if enough people buy my book and someday we have 9 Supreme Court justices, or at least 5, you know, sort of who agree with it. But let me say one other thing. People also forget about the spending power. So Congress today, first of all, spends enormously on welfare and entitlements. Yep. Probably the edgiest, most controversial part of my book comes in the very last chapter. I do not think, properly understood, the Constitution gives Congress a power to spend for the general welfare, which would mean things like a national Social Security program is unconstitutional. Why? Because when you look at it, the clause, it's actually just a power to tax. It says Congress shall have power to lay and collect taxes, duties, excises, right, things like that, to pay the debts and provide for the common defense and general welfare. This has been interpreted to be 2 powers. Congress can collect taxes for any reason it wants, and then it can pay for the common defense and general welfare. And but that's actually not true. If you look at the historical evidence, almost everybody understood that the general welfare clause proviso was a limitation on the power to tax. You could only raise money for national purposes. You couldn't tax, in other words, in order to regulate the states in some way. So like you couldn't just tax goods made with child labor because you didn't want the states to engage in child labor. That would be a tax for a regulatory purpose, right?
0: Yep.
1: So what do you do with the money? What do you do with the money that you raise? You could only spend it pursuant to the enumerated powers under the necessary and proper clause. So you could spend money on post roads. You could spend money on the military, on national defense. You can, spend money to pay government employees. It has to be in furtherance of an enumerated power. There's no free-floating additional power to spend for the general welfare. And yet, since the 1930s, the Supreme Court said, close enough, sure there is. And that's where we get things like Social Security and Medicare and Medicaid, which really, I think the Overton window is moving on this. I mean, but look at the astronomical amounts of fraud.
0: Professor Elon Werman is with me. His book is called The Constitution of 1789, A New Introduction by Professor Elon Werman.

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7: Welcome back to the Lars Larson Show. Pleasure to be with you. My guest, Professor Elon Werman, teaches in the great state of Minnesota, which I was just giving him a hard time about, because I'm

0: I'm going to suggest that Minnesota, while it is the most, bright shining example of lots and lots of fraud, multiple billions of dollars of fraud on the taxpayers, I know it's not the only state. I know that there are other states that are doing it. In fact, at a recent roundtable on fraud at the White House, it was actually suggested by one of the president's staffers. But we have so much fraud going on that even though the U.S. has a current budget deficit of almost $2 trillion a year, that we could erase the entire deficit of $2 trillion a year if we could just root out most of the fraud within the system. That's kind of where we left off with Professor Worman talking about his book, The Constitution of 1789. How do we get that back? How do we get the federal government to climb out of that lane and don't even collect the money? Leave it up to the states and say, if you want to have a massive welfare state, Massachusetts or California, go ahead. But do it on your own dime in your own time. And then people can decide if they want to stay there or move to a more sensible place like, I don't know, Idaho or, Texas or some other place that doesn't do that kind of thing. How do we get back to that under the Constitution?
1: So even assuming that the Constitution grants this power, I do hope the massive widespread fraud that we're seeing creates some sort of political momentum and really moves the Overton window in a way that allows us to say things like, hey, maybe welfare programs actually aren't a good idea, right? And they're just a tremendous waste of money. They're just rife with fraud. But the constitutional argument that I make in my book, that the Constitution only grants Congress a power to tax for national purposes, and the money must be spent pursuant to enumeration of powers, right? There's no independent power to spend for the general welfare, which would mean Medicaid, Medicare, Social Security, things like that would be unconstitutional under this best correct original meaning of the Constitution. Hopefully that would be sort of an argument politically where we could say, okay, look, probably all this is unconstitutional. We should do what we can to send this back to the states. Again, the states are perfectly capable of doing these things on their own. The last thing I would say, and this is, I started to say at the end of the last segment, I really do think entitlements and welfare are foundational in the following sense. I think political freedom requires as preconditions strong independent families and economic independence from the states, right? If the states controlled all the means of production, then you can't have, you better toe the party line or you'll be debanked, which is actually kind of what's happening, right? I mean, it's kind of scary when you think about it. So you need economic independence, but you also need strong families, right? I mean, thank goodness for the marital privilege, right? You can speak quietly and privately, within the family unit. You can educate your children and so on. But welfare undermines not only economic independence, but it also undermines the family in a way. Like, you don't have to worry about taking care of your parents. You don't have to worry about taking care of your grandparents because that's what the government will do. It's just amazing how a lot of these progressive policies really undermine the very foundations of a free society. And that worries me. Now, it's a bit outside the lane, of my book, which is purely on the constitutional question. But people think, oh, you're just crazy, right? You're just crazy.
0: No,
1: Exactly.
0: Professor Worman is the author of The Constitution of 1789. I think it's almost worse than what you say, because not only are we saying, you don't have to worry about your parents, we will pay to take care of your parents, but we now have something that I think is even more pernicious, and that is the government can go to you and say, you have an elderly parent who needs to be taken care of. And you say, well, how should I do that? I could put them in an institution that'd be very expensive. And they say, well, we will pay you to take care of your family members. So to me, this is so offensive because it's saying something that should be an obligation of every person in a family, and that is to take care of all members of the family. The little six-month-old who can't get by on her own, the 96-year-old who can't get by on her own. And then the government comes in and says, we'll actually pay you to do that function. And it also suggests, and if we don't pay you, then you don't have to do it at all. And there are public schools right now that literally are saying summer's coming up. How are these kids going to eat during the summer? And I say, well, if you adopt a dog and then you stop feeding it, the police will show up at your house and say it's illegal for you to starve that dog. But if your kid is being starved, the public schools say, we're going to feed your child for you. Breakfast, lunch, dinner, even in the summertime when the schools are out, we will do it for you. So it suggests to both the parents, it's not your job to feed your kids. And it suggests to the kids, you don't actually get sustenance from your parents. You get it from the government, where everything else good comes from. And that, I think, is

0: is completely destructive. Am I way off base, Professor?
1: I think it's even more pernicious than that. Because
0: wow.
1: as soon as the government says, we will pay for you to do X, Y, or Z, we will pay for you to take care of your parents, it's like, oh, but you must meet the following conditions. Uh-huh. And all of a sudden, the federal government interposes and in an area that it really shouldn't be interposing in. So, for example, some decade ago, during the Obama administration, the federal government provided funds to help modernize physicians' record-keeping practices. Okay, we want to move from paper records to electronic systems.
0: Right.
1: So we will pay money for doctors and hospitals and physicians groups and so on. We will give you the money to update your systems and to develop these electronic record systems, but only if they qualify under our program. And to qualify under our program, you must meet all of these certain conditions. And over time, what does it mean? It's like, oh, you need to ask all your patients what their gender identity is, right? It limits the kinds of things you could prescribe. All of a sudden, with money comes all sorts of strings attached. It's not just that it totally disassociates in one's mind the true obligation and responsibility and relationship between doctor and patient, between parent and child, and so on, but it's just the road to having the government regulate and impose conditions, because they'll take the money. Like, who doesn't want the money? Right? I'll take the money. Sure, I'll do what you want because I want the money. I'd rather you pay for it than I pay for it. Right? It's totally pernicious.
0: And it also perverts the private marketplace. I mean, I'll tell you, Professor, one of my favorite examples is New Zealand. New Zealand hit the wall a few decades ago financially, and they went to all their farmers that they've been subsidizing to grow whatever the government told them to grow and said, hey, we're out of cash. Figure it out on your own. So the farmers went out and said, well, what can we grow or raise, you know, in the way of livestock that'll make money? They became incredibly productive when they were cut off from the government teat. But until that happened, if the government said grow avocados, you grew avocados, even if it made no sense at all. America right now produces 2 million barrels of cranberries every year. There's a marketplace for 1 million, which means the government is telling farmers, grow this stuff. Nobody wants it, but we're going to pay you to grow it. And it produces all kinds of bizarre results in exactly the place where you and I started, which is commerce, saying, make a product. Does anybody want to buy it? No. But the government will pay me to make these widgets, so I'm going to make as many as they'll pay me to do. Book is called The Constitution of 1789, a new introduction by Professor Elon Werman. Professor, thank you very much. We'll be back in just a moment. We'll get to your phone calls and emails at 866-HEY-LARS.

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8: From ABC News, I'm Dave Packer. America is gearing up for the nation's 250th birthday at Mount Rushmore. Music ahead of the arrival of President Trump, who's set to speak tonight. Extreme heat is slowing down some celebrations.
9: In the nation's capital, flyovers taking place every hour in Washington, D.C. You can see paratroopers up above in the skies. This afternoon, President Trump making his way to Mount Rushmore to speak at the big celebration later tonight. But the extreme heat is impacting some celebrations. The Great American State Fair on the National Mall postponed due to the high temperatures.
8: ABC's Rena Roy. The city of Philadelphia filed a motion today to appeal the court's mandate, which cleared the way for the immediate replacement of the slavery exhibit at the president's house. Philadelphia attorney and civil rights activist Michael Cord said that the new plaques do not tell the whole truth.
10: People want to talk about the fact that the founding fathers took up arms against a tyrannical government in Britain. Tell that. That's a good story. But then there's the bad, the mistreatment of women. And then there's the ugly, the genocide against red people and enslavement of black people.
8: Two people were killed, one hurt in a mall shooting in Dearborn, Michigan today.
11: Dearborn Police Chief Isa Shaheen says it all started between two groups at the Fairlane Town Center Mall.
12: It appears this was not a random act of violence. It was between two parties that knew each other here at the mall, and a fight began that escalated in gunfire. It appears that both parties had firearms.
11: Which were handguns, says the chief.
12: We have a number of the people involved at the station, and we're interviewing them to better understand what led to this escalation. But I can assure you that those involved or responsible for this will be held accountable.
11: He says they don't yet know the motive.
8: ABC's Chuck Sievertson. World Cup, Egypt defeated Australia 4-2 on penalty kicks after a 1-1 draw. And defending World Cup champion Argentina survives a scare from underdog Cape Verde, winning 3-2 in extra time. Their camps confirmed Taylor Swift and Travis Kelce were married today at New York's Madison Square Garden. 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
11: Welcome back to the Lars Larson Show. It's a pleasure to be with you, and I'll be glad to get back to your phone calls in a bit. Now, if you wonder why you look about our society and you see so many boys out there, boys in particular, who are struggling, the man who may have the answer is Dr. Warren Farrell. He is not a medical doctor. I know PhDs like to point that out, but he wrote a book called The Boy Crisis, along with Dr. John Gray, and Dr. Farrell joins me now. Dr. Farrell, welcome to the program.
12: Thank you. I'm looking forward to talking with you.
11: Let's start, first of all, with your definition of what does the boy crisis entail?
12: It basically entails boys doing worse in every single academic area, including reading and writing, which are the two biggest predictors of success or failure. It has. It means they're much more likely to be dropping out of high school. They're much less likely to go to college. They're less likely to be employed in their 20s. They're more likely to be living in their parents' basement in their late 20s and early 30s. And they're more likely to be committing suicide, dying from drug overdoses, addicted to video games, and addicted to porn. And the committing suicide is, you know, that starts at about age 9 and 10, for example. They commit suicide, and when they do, they commit them about equally. But between the ages of 10 and 14, boys commit suicide at twice the level of girls. And between the ages of 15 and 19, four times the level. Between the ages of 20 and 25, five times the level. And then it goes back to four times the frequency. But the boys are really doing worse in just about every area. And the the issue there here is that, you know, when boys lose, girls also lose. When somebody and women lose as well, you know, when a boy commits suicide, his parents are grieving. His sister and brother are at a loss. If he's older and commits suicide, and you know, 30s and 40s, and he has children of his own, those children are left to wonder whether they're prone to commit suicide when they are get to be that age. And it's there's, you know, when only one sex wins, both sexes lose. And so, you know, the real issue here is, you know, a boy crisis is really therefore also a different type of girls crisis.
11: By the way, Dr. Farrell, let me ask, I'll ask a crazy question because my audience doesn't seem to mind when I do that. Is this the first time in human history that human societies have had this kind of problem, or has it happened before? Because am I right in suspecting that the circumstances

0: chances of most human beings over the last, I don't know, 10,000 years haven't really allowed boys to have this kind of crisis before, because you know, boys and girls were both expected to have to work hard to help their family and make things happen. And that expectation maybe isn't there anymore. Is that part of the solution?
1: That is really good. That is part of the problem. I'll give a personal example of that. When I was in graduate school, or actually in college, a couple of people commented that I was good at writing. And so I mentioned that to my father, and he said nothing but didn't give me a very positive look. a couple of weeks later, he said, you know, Warren, if you become a writer, only 1 in 100 writers find a publisher. If you can't find a publisher, you'll never find a wife.
0: Because you won't have an income, right?
1: Exactly. He said, yeah, it's a very nice dream, but, you know, becoming an artist, a writer, an author, an actor, a musician, those are all wonderful gigs, and it's a nice thing to do. But when you start getting serious about yourself, and your ability to be married and have children, you give up all those things, and maybe they're a side gig, and you can go back to them when you retire. But you know, while you're raising children, your job is to earn enough money to have your family be able to move into a good school district where your kids can have the best opportunities for the best schools, and your wife and family can have a nice home with you, and you do what you need to do. Yeah, and so the whole idea of my father or grandfather talking about rights and was like, that was so foreign to him. His only vocabulary was not rights, but responsibilities and obligations. And when you if you fulfill your responsibilities and obligations, and you're a multimillionaire, then we can talk, enjoying your dream.
0: His book is called The Boy Crisis. It's actually the product of Dr. Warren Farrell, who's with me now, and Dr. John Gray. So am I right in guessing your dad probably said, go ahead, be a writer, but you have to have some real skills and a real job that you can fall back on while you're doing this writing dream?
1: Well, that is sort of true. I first got my PhD from New York University, and I served as assistant to the president of NYU, and I taught at Rutgers and at Brooklyn College. And so I sort of established myself. At least I had a PhD under my belt. Worst comes to worst, I could teach at some university. And, you know, in the meantime, okay, if you want to start, you know, writing a book. I think what really persuaded me to write a book is when I was assistant to the president of NYU, I wrote a small book on students and university governance. And the head of the Modern Language Association asked me if I could ghostwrite his next book. And so nice. I said, all right, if I'm good enough to ghostwrite a book for the head of the Modern Language Association, maybe I'm good enough to be a writer myself.
0: Well, that's not a bad conclusion. And you mentioned the university system. Is the university system in America today, writ large, are they serving boys well?
1: On a scale of 1 to 10, with 10 being serving boys well and 1 being serving boys not well, I'd rank them a little bit below 1.
0: And why has the university system gone to that, deciding to what? Indoctrinate them to a bunch of ideas that really don't apply to the modern world?
1: Well, the university system, rightly at the beginning, is a perfect, the DEI, the diversity, equity, and inclusion,
0: yep,
1: is a really excellent example of every virtue taken to its extreme becomes a vice. And so we saw the value of there being some conscious effort to, you know, offer scholarships, have affirmative action, do things like that, that, you know, that gave people that were didn't have access to the GI Bill, as black soldiers did not. But it became, you know, after a while, administrators were employed for, you know, $250,000 a year at universities to make sure that there was DEI, and that led to the point where white males in particular just were completely discriminated against. Harvard University professor resigned because he had a student who was the best mathematician, genius, he called him, that he had ever been had as a student. But that genius student could not

0: accepted into a single graduate school. And when he personally called around to the graduate schools to ask what was the matter, they said, sorry, he's a white male. We're not allowed to admit any white males to our university. And this was university after top university after top university.
1: Unbelievable.
0: And he had graduated, this kid from Harvard, and was, you know, as I said, in the opinion of the teacher who resigned from Harvard, who taught at Harvard for some 30 years and said this was the best student he's ever had in 30 years, couldn't be admitted because he was white male.
1: Absolutely unbelievable. The book is called The Boy Crisis. Its co-author is Dr. Warren Farrell, who's with me. The other author is Dr. John Gray. 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
4: Welcome back to the Lars Larson Show. I'll get back to your phone calls and emails shortly at 866-HEY-LARS. It's a real pleasure to welcome to the program Senator Lamar Alexander, although... Senator, I want to, a former U.S. Senator, but I want to ask you about something. You're also former governor of Tennessee, and I want to know, I've always thought governor was a far more important and far more responsible role than senator. You're one vote of 100 as a U.S. senator, and as the governor of a state, you're running the whole operation, and you have to make life or death decisions for an entire state. So I guess I'd be inclined to call you governor more than senator. Doesn't one outrank right. the other?
5: You could call me. You could call me Lamar. I can give you an answer to that. Prescott Bush, who was the father of Senator Prescott Bush, was the father of President George H.W. Bush, and he said the Senate was the job that every politician wanted. But Senator Mitch McConnell, the Republican leader, once said that any senator who has been a governor who tells you that he prefers being a senator will lie about other things. So the better job is governor because it gives you a chance to say, it's kind of a Moses job. It's just, let's go this way. Here's a problem. Let's fix the schools. Let's pay good teachers more for teaching well. That's the solution. And then you try to persuade half the people you're right. So it's a practical job and a leadership job.
4: I'm talking to former United States Senator and former Governor of Tennessee, Lamar Alexander, who's the author most recently of The Education of a Senator from JFK to Trump, because you served in the Senate during 10 different presidents. And you're going to try and sum all of that up in one book, Senator?
5: Well, I was in public life, in and out of it, with 10 different presidents. I wasn't in the Senate. I was in the Senate 18 years. But I started in 1963 as an intern in Bobby Kennedy's Justice Department when I was a law student. And I worked in the White House and for President Nixon. I lost a governor's race. I won a couple. I was in President H.W. Bush's cabinet as education secretary. So I've seen public life from about every angle. I've had a lot of wonderful opportunities, and I felt like that, you know, I woke up every day as a senator or governor thinking I might be able to do something good to help my state or country, and I went to bed most nights thinking that I had.
4: Well, that's a good way to get through life. But tell me this, what's your perspective on the way that government operates or doesn't operate right now? Because there are an awful lot of people who are dissatisfied with the way that the government is operating or as the case may be, failing to operate. And one of my frequent criticisms is I wish the Congress would do its job and not leave it to either the bureaucracy or the courts. Do you have a perspective on that?
5: You're right about that. I mean, the founders didn't trust human nature. They didn't trust us. And so they created this cumbersome system of federal government where you've got one group to check another. So if the president gets out of control, why the Senate's supposed to check him. Or if the Senate gets out of

0: control. The courts are supposed to check him, or that's the checks and balances we have. And Justice Scalia, who was the favorite justice of most Republicans,
1: yep,
0: said every ten-horned dictator has a Bill of Rights. What gives us our freedom is the structure of our government, the checks and balances. So I agree with what you just said. I would like to see the Senate majority, the Republican majority, assert itself more. I mean, they have complete control over taxes, according to the Constitution, over tariffs, according to the Constitution. They have the right to declare war. They have control over spending, and they ought to act like it. I think maybe a good idea would be for members of the Senate to have breakfast every Monday morning and read Article 1 of the Constitution to each other.
1: That's a great idea. His new book is called The Education of a Senator, From JFK to Trump, a memoir by former Tennessee Senator and Governor Lamar Alexander. Senator, let me ask you about this. I've been frustrated by the filibuster, and I've heard all the warnings. Well, you're going to regret it if they ever give it up. And yet, to me, as a citizen, because I've never aspired to public office, I look at it and I say, hold on. So if Americans elect 51 senators who will do, you know, what the public wants them to do, pass a bill, we can't pass it with 51. Well, why not? Because of a rule. Who passed that rule? Did the voters pass the rule? No, the Senate passed the rule and put a limitation on itself and said you can only pass the most important things with 60 votes, not 51. To me, that disenfranchises citizens. Am I wrong?
0: Well, I think you are, with all respect. You know, when de Tocqueville, the Frenchman, walked through our country in the early 1800s and wrote a book about the American Republic, which American democracy, which people still read.
1: Yep.
0: He saw the two greatest dangers to our country were, one, Russia, and two, was tyranny of the majority. The idea the majority would get control and just ram everything through. So the idea, I like the filibuster because it forces, when I was trying to pass a bill in 2015 to fix No Child Left Behind, which basically I wanted to send Washington, D.C. decisions about schools back to the states.
1: Yeah.
0: And Patty Murray, the senator from Washington, said, you're not going to do that unless we write it together. Well, I didn't like that, but she could force that because she could have blocked it on the Senate floor. But we wrote it. We passed it. President Obama called it a Christmas miracle. Newt Gingrich said it was the biggest conservative bill in 25 years. And it hasn't been changed in 11 years because it was passed by a consensus, by a majority. So we can't just continue to have senators who do nothing but make speeches. We have to have some who solve problems and govern. And the filibuster forces people like Patty Murray, a liberal, and me, a conservative, to see if we can agree on anything and if we can to make it a law.
1: I'm talking to former Senator Lamar Alexander and former governor of Tennessee. His book is called The Education of a Senator, From JFK to Trump. But let me ask you this, Senator, before we leave filibuster altogether, is if we have a situation where 70%+ of the American public supports the idea of, say, the SAVE Act, and the House has passed it not once but twice, and then it goes to the Senate, it doesn't slow down. It just hits a brick wall and stops altogether. Is that what the filibuster should be doing, is taking an idea backed by a majority of senators, a majority of House reps, a president, and 70%+ of the public, and saying you can't make it law? It didn't slow it down. It stopped it.
0: Well, you know, the founders didn't want too much democracy. If all we had was a democracy, we could all vote on the Internet every day, and that would be it. But they created this republic where you're supposed to elect people to stop and think before they vote. Now, for example, on the SAVE Act, it basically transfers decisions about elections to the federal government from the states.
1: That's fair enough. I'm talking to former United States Senator and former Tennessee Governor Lamar Alexander. We'll be back in just a moment. Then we'll get to your phone calls and emails at 866-HEY-LARS. That's 866-439-5277. Send your emails to talk@larslarson.com.

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4: Welcome back to the Lars Larson Show. It's a pleasure to be with you, and it's my pleasure to have on the program former United States Senator and former Tennessee Governor Lamar Alexander, the author most recently of The Education of a Senator from JFK to Trump. Entertain this idea, if you don't mind. When there was a time where American states said to black citizens, you can't vote, and the federal government had a role in saying, yes, as a matter of fact, they can vote, and you had to pass voter rights acts at the federal level, because even though the Constitution assigns the operation day-to-day of, or from election to election, of the process of the elections, assigns that to the states, the federal government has a role in making sure nobody's constitutional rights are taken away. If the SAVE Act says, effectively, you've got to prove you're an American citizen, if you're not, you can't vote, you've got to provide picture ID, and we've got to count the votes that come in on Election Day, but not after Election Day. Those seem to be three things that safeguard the civil rights of all citizens. And isn't that a federal government role in elections, even if the actual operation of the elections is given to the states?
8: If any state law interferes with the equal protection law of the federal constitution, it's going to come down. That's what the civil rights was all about, that people were being denied a right to vote because of their race. But once the federal government takes charge of an election, for one thing, you know, it's a slippery slope. They might take charge of it for another. That would put, Democrats might not like it if President Trump were completely in charge of state elections. And Republicans might not like it if the next Democratic president were completely in charge of elections.
4: True.
8: As far as voter ID in Tennessee, where I am, you have to have a voter ID to vote. We think that's a good idea. So I think there are probably 36 other states who do it that way. As far as votes coming in after the election, different states have different ways of voting. And the reason you vote after the, or you count the votes after the election, is to make sure that they're secure. In other words, make sure the right person voted, as in with mail ballots. And many states have mail ballots. President Trump says he doesn't like them, but he votes by mail ballot. So he needs to decide which he prefers.
4: Well, I mean, there are a lot of things I don't like, Senator Alexander, that I participate in anyway. I mean, in a perfect world, would I get rid of mortgage deductibility of interest? Yeah, I would. But as long as it's still the law, And as long as it's still the system we all operate in, I can be against it. But

0: still actually operate under the law that's still there. Maybe that's a good example. Maybe it's not. Let me talk.
1: It's a fair. It's a fair example. But generally speaking, one of my strongest feelings is that I'm big on local control, and I'm big on not transferring decisions to Washington. I think that's an important part of our freedom. So when colleagues in the Senate would say, well, I've got a good idea, let's make all the kids wear school uniforms, I would say, wait a minute, that might be a good idea, but there are 100,000 public schools, and maybe the ones in Seattle are different than the ones in Tennessee, and do you think we all get smarter and wiser by flying to Washington, D.C.? Why can't we make those decisions at home?
0: And God bless that idea, because, Senator, I like local control as well. What I get concerned about is if a state says, we're going to allow foreign nationals to be registered to vote, and there have been a bunch of them lately that have allowed literally thousands of foreign nationals to be registered to vote, I can't help thinking, if there's one foreign national out there and he votes for one candidate and I vote for the other candidate, my vote is canceled out by the vote of somebody who has no right to vote because the state decided we want to give a favor to illegal aliens in our country and allow them to vote. And some states have allowed that to happen. And I would like the federal government to stop it to safeguard my civil rights. I want you to tell my audience more, though, about what you want to get across, about the insider portraits that you paint of 10 U.S. presidents in your new book called The Education of a Senator from JFK to Trump.
1: Well, I'd like to do that. I was very lucky. I saw a couple of presidents, and I worked with 10 more. For example, I watched one day in the 60s when I was working for Senator Baker from Tennessee, and his father-in-law was Everett Dirksen, who was the Republican leader. And I heard Dirksen say, no, Mr. President, I cannot come down and have a drink with you tonight. I did that last night, and Luella's very unhappy with me. And about an hour later, I saw two beagles come through Dirksen's office, followed by President Lyndon B. Johnson. He said, all right, Everett, you won't come down and have a drink with me. I'm here to have one with you. And they disappeared in the back room, and they wrote the 1968 Civil Rights Bill. And Johnson tried to talk to Dirksen every single day, because in that case, he had to get 68 votes. Or I saw President Nixon, who the man I worked for, Bryce Harlow, said Nixon had the greatest intellectual competence of any president in recent times, but he lied about Watergate and lost the presidency. I saw Gerald Ford in leadership meetings in the White House. He was a patriot, I thought. He pardoned Nixon. I was running for governor in Tennessee at that time, and that defeated me and almost every other Republican nominee that year. But I thought he put the country first when he did that. Reagan, I thought, was the president who fit the job the best. And one of his greatest strengths was he had what Doris Kearns Goodwin called a team of rivals. He was strong enough in his own convictions, which were clear, to have around him his competitors. He brought in the guy that ran against him, H.W. Bush, made him vice president, made Bush his campaign manager, Reagan's chief of staff. And then when Reagan got in trouble over Irangate later in his term, he brought in another opponent, Howard Baker, to become his chief of staff to get him out of trouble. So I thought his executive demeanor, he knew what he wanted, put a harness on Soviet Union, put a harness on Washington. He seemed to me to be the president who fit the job the best.
0: Now, Senator, what do you think of Donald Trump?
1: Senator Roy Blunt said, by noon every day, Donald Trump has done almost everything our mothers taught us not to do. My attitude was I disagreed with Obama's liberal views. I disagreed with Trump's behavior. But I figured the people elected me, they elected the president, and they expected us to work together where we could to get a result. And so I was able to do that with both of them, including President Trump. I thought we had an excellent relationship. I didn't criticize him publicly. I argued with him about tariffs, about taxes, about abuse of authority, privately and publicly. But I always respected the office, and we had a good relationship.
0: His book is called The Education of a Senator from JFK to Trump. He is former United States Senator, former Tennessee Governor Lamar Alexander. Senator, it's a pleasure to have you on the program. Thanks so very much.
1: Thank you, and you live in a beautiful part of the world.
0: I appreciate it every day. Back in just a moment. Glad to get your calls.

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6: Welcome back to the Lars Larson Show. Now, whether you like it or not, Donald Trump has created a new investment program that gives kids a $1,000 head start on building wealth for later on in their lives. Well, now California plans to tax some of those accounts anyway. Is the state undermining the program, and are they on firm legal footing when it comes to the idea of saying, oh, Trump's going to give all these little kids $1,000 and they get to start building an account that might benefit them later on in life? We're going to tax the daylights out of it. Grover Norquist joins me now, president of Americans for Tax Reform. Hey, Grover, welcome back.
7: Oh, good to be with you, Lars.
6: Would you mind describing exactly how is it that California is going to try to steal from these? I mean, they're going to really steal lollipops out of the hands of babies?
7: Yes, they will. And keep in mind that whenever a dollar bill that belongs to you or is coming towards your hand walks down the street, the federal government can grab some of it, state government can grab some of it, and local government can grab some of it. And some institutions have many little structures inside a state that can also grab pieces of it. So the fact that President Trump had said, if you have a child under the age of 18, you can set up an account for it, a Trump account. It's Trump accounts, plural, trumpaccounts.gov is how you go and sign up, okay? And okay, you just have to explain who you are, that you're a citizen, and how old your kid is a citizen. But the federal government will, for a four-year period, to get people started on this, if you are born last year, this year, or the next 2 years, that four-year period. The yep. 4 years that Trump's president, by the way, if you have a child born, then the federal government will put $1,000 in. You have to tell them. They won't go find you. You've got to go find them, set up something with a bank, and the federal government will put the $1,000 in. That's nice. But that's really just to get everybody's attention. More important is that your parents, the parents of any child, can put $5,000 in for the child. And if you have several children, that can be several times that. Your
6: no, hold on. Is it $5,000 a year, or is it $5,000 over 5, the 4 years, or what?
7: A year, $5,000 a year.
6: Wow.
7: Yeah, and the 4 years is just where the Fed's going to put money in for about $1,000 each, so that when people will start these accounts and focus on it. But if your children are 12, you go, well, I'm not having any more children. I got 12, 15, and 16, or something. Well, start your three accounts now because you can put money in. Your employer can put money in as well. They could match you or just do $1,000 or whatever one wants to do. A foundation can put money in with no limits. That's where you saw the Dell company, the Dell computer company.
6: Yeah.
7: Their foundation, Mr. and Mrs. Dell, put, I believe it's $6.8 billion dollars. And they're going to put them in up to 25 million accounts.
6: Wow.
7: So they put some money into each of these accounts to encourage lower-income kids, parents, to start one of these accounts. And then they can put in more money as they wish. This is revolutionary on so many ways. I can understand why

0: if I was the Democratic governor of California, I would hate this. Because they know several things. One, people will go out and set these up. They will put money in foundations, which, you know, usually some rich person sets up a foundation and then they pay somebody $500,000 to think deep thoughts as to what other five people they should pay $500,000 of to think deep thoughts about how they might help a poor person somewhere if they knew one. Well, now somebody like the Dell couple can go directly to children. And you can say, I want children who've been adopted. You could say, I want children from poor neighborhoods. I want children who live on the East Coast or from my hometown or went to my high school. You know, any number of those things. And people can make a direct grant to a child. And again, 0 to 18. Don't think of this as just babies. 0 to 18 years old.
1: And by the way, Grover, just so people know, the parents can't raid this account. If the money is in there, it's $1,000. If they add to it, then it grows. And the growth on it is not taxed. And they can put some money in too, but they can't go in and say, hey, I'd like to put in a new, I'd like to get a down payment for a car. They're not allowed to take that money out, are they?
0: Yes, this is for the child. Now, think what this means and why it's so revolutionary. When you have 10-year-olds, 12-year-olds, 15-year-olds who talk to their friends and say, you know, my parents and their employer or whatever had put in this money. And by the way, I'm invested in this particular set of investments and stock market's going up. We know from studies and polling that if you have $5,000, however rich or poor you are, whatever color you are, whether you work for the government or the private sector, old, young, men, girls, women, all of that stuff. You change what you see on TV. You change what you read in the newspaper. All of a sudden, you know what the Dow Jones average means and what it is, which had never occurred to you to care one way or the other.
1: I mean, you might even care about particular parts of it. If you say, oh, my money is in this spider, the ways that you can spread the money out to a bunch of different investments, mm-hmm. I'm going to follow that spider. You know, it's a term that's used to describe a big, broad investment. So even if something goes up and something else goes down, you still make money. That you start following all that stuff because you say, that's where my kids' savings are.
0: And the kids at 12, 15, 16, 17, 18 are looking at this, and they understand that when the government inflates the currency, it makes their life savings less valuable. When the government cuts taxes, their life savings become more valuable. Less regulation means they have more money in their life savings, in their Trump accounts. So this is going to change the nature of an entire generation going forward to understand what it means to invest, what it means to have good economic policy, bad economic policy. And by the way, if I had more money, I could invest, I could have more money, and I've seen it grow over 5 years, 3 years, 7 years. Imagine how it will grow over 10, 20, 30, 40, 50 years.
1: Yeah.
0: Yeah.
1: I mean, Grover, the thing I think about is I've done those, calculators that'll show you if I put $50 a paycheck in, something within the reach of average couples, $50 a paycheck, that's $100 a month, $1,200 a year. You say, well, what is that going to amount to? Oh, well, when my kid is 25, he or she will have this much money in the account because not only the contributions, but all the earnings of the contributions are not going to be taxed, except California says, hey, if that kid has a lollipop, we're going to steal that lollipop. That is Grover Norquist, president of Americans for Tax Reform. Back in just a moment. 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
11: So glad that you can be with us. And I just want to start out the show by saying happy birthday, America. Happy birthday, America.
10: Happy birthday, America.
11: America.
10: America.
11: And look, and no, this is not a pre-recorded show. We are live here on July the 3rd, the 4th of July Eve.
10: Some people are like, I'm going to take the day off because, you know, it's the 4th of July. And we're like, no, no.
11: No, no, no.
10: America is enough of a gift already.
11: Hold my eagle. That's what we...
10: Don't touch my eagle. Don't touch my eagle.
11: I don't know.
10: My eagle was born to be free.
11: Okay.
10: I don't need anybody manhandling my eagle. My eagle's going to fly, okay, baby.
11: You just made
10: this...
11: It's going to...
10: Caw! Caw!
11: Oh, you made this really weird all of a sudden.
10: I just wanted to say, hold my eagle. How was that not a weird thing to say?
11: No, you said that most folks might, you know, just... It would be a pre-taped show on July the 3rd, which
10: not
11: is fine.
10: American we're Ground
11: not
10: Radio.
11: No, we're not judging.
10: No.
11: But what someone above and beyond, sometimes they say, oh, hold my beer.
10: Yeah.
11: And since this is the 4th of July, I thought we would have a 4th of July themed saying. Well, so instead of saying, hold my beer, I said, hold my eagle.
10: Okay, but you may not know this, but a lot of people drink beer on the 4th of July. So if you had said, hold my beer, that would have been very 4th of July.
11: No, but you know what? You may not know this, but some people drink beer all year long.
10: That's what I'm saying.
11: I mean, like every day.
10: So, I mean, it's...
11: Like several.
10: It's 4th of July.
11: Like, I'm feeling like that right about now.
10: I feel like I'm going to have a brewski.
11: But nevertheless, happy birthday, America. And we just flew in from Washington, D.C.
10: And boy, are our arms tired.
11: I knew that was coming. Yes. But nevertheless, it is hot. It is hot in Louisiana. But let me just tell you something.
10: It was hot in
11: D.C. It is Louisiana hot plus 25%.
10: Yeah, it was
11: approximately.
10: It was.
11: Well, I mean, you know what I'm saying.
10: It was Atlanta hot in D.C. The humidity was
11: no breeze,
10: stunning.
11: But
10: no
11: you know
10: breeze,
11: what?
10: None
11: you know what was cool? Well, you know what kept us cool?
10: Going inside the Capitol.
11: Okay. Well, and appreciating all of America all of the monuments and all of the, you know, the rich history that is Washington, D.C., our capital city, which, by the way, is very clean. Very clean.
10: You know, actually, it really was.
11: And very safe.
10: Oh, yeah.
11: I felt completely safe.
10: The entire time we were there.
11: Lots of National Guard troops out on the street.

0: streets.
1: Yeah.
0: But it wasn't like a military presence kind of feel.
1: They were just there.
0: They, like, every few blocks.
1: Yeah.
0: You would see them, and they would be walking. It's not like they were, you know, manning a station. They would be walking.
1: Okay, and can I actually just make this little observation? And maybe it was just the way they were assigned or whatever, but you're right. The National Guard was out walking, right? They were walking through the area. They weren't stationed in one lot, just standing there, right? Did you notice the D.C. police, when we saw them, they were pretty much just standing in a spot. The National Guard, they were out walking, they were patrolling, they were out.
0: That may be strategic.
1: It may be strategic, maybe it is. I don't know, I just saw that difference between those two different groups. The National Guard, they were out in groups and they'd be walking around, whereas when you looked at the police, they were pretty much just stationary in one location.
0: Okay.
1: Now, I thought it was an interesting change.
0: We've got an interview coming up with Governor Jeff Landry.
1: Yeah.
0: We actually interviewed him in D.C. We're going to share that with you coming up in the next segment. But we got back into town just in time to learn about the indictment of Attorney General, Louisiana Attorney General Liz Murrell.
1: And while we were waiting on the plane, to get off the plane, the Supreme Court pardoned her, just basically threw the indictment out. I mean, this has got to be one of the shortest-lived indictments in American history.
0: But, you know, I'm telling you, Louisiana politics just crossed from hardball into constitutional knife fight territory.
1: No,
0: you know,
1: no, it crossed from hardball into stupid ball. This was the dumbest indictment, this was the most corrupt thing I think I've seen out of New Orleans. And we've got a former mayor who's under indictment right now.
0: Now, just real quick, on Thursday, that was yesterday,
1: yeah,
0: a New Orleans grand jury indicted Louisiana Attorney General Liz Murrell on 16 counts.
1: Right.
0: Charging the Attorney General with intimidation and malfeasance over letters that she sent to New Orleans officials during the fight over a Republican-backed overhaul of the city's local courts. Now, the Associated Press reported the dispute, now this is the way they interpret it, centers on a new law that abolished a court clerk position won by Calvin Duncan.
1: Right.
0: An exoneree, by the way, who spent nearly three decades in prison and consolidated. So they consolidated that job with another clerk's office.
1: Orleans Parish was the only parish in the state of Louisiana that had both a criminal clerk and a civil clerk. And so the legislature went, no more. You've got that all in one clerk of court's office. So that eliminated the criminal clerk of court's office. Well, the powers that be, Calvin Duncan. The powers that be in Orleans went, oh, well, no, you can't do that. So they swore the guy in anyway. And what Liz Murrell did was she wrote them a letter. And she said, if you do this, you are violating state law and you put yourself at risk to be prosecuted. That's the job of the attorney general. And because Liz Murrell sent them a letter saying, if you break the law, you will be prosecuted, they went, well, let's indict the attorney general for threatening us.
0: Well, and
1: you morons.
0: And they did. And the special prosecutor for New Orleans,
1: yeah,
0: Lori White, she said, we're very interested in elected officials in New Orleans not being intimidated or threatened by letter or any other way. Now, simply stating facts is not intimidation.
1: We don't want to be told what reality is. Stop it.
0: I mean, so, and of course, Attorney General Liz Murrell called it the case retaliatory, meritless, unconstitutional. And less than 24 hours later, as you pointed out, the Louisiana Supreme Court stepped in and granted Murrell an emergency stay. Temporarily. Now, it's not a permanent.
1: But this is
0: it is temporarily halting the case.
1: This is going to go away. They used a special prosecutor, by the way. This is another part of how stupid this is. They used a special prosecutor, Lori White. Lori White is currently, she's the one who got the grand jury to indict Liz Murrell. They threw reporters out of the courthouse when it was being announced. That's a violation of state law. I can't do that. Secondly, Lori White had a massive conflict of interest because Liz Murrell's office is defending her in a sexual harassment lawsuit. So the attorney general is defending the person who's trying to prosecute the attorney general. How does Lori White not understand her massive conflict of interest here?
0: Well, and the other part of this is, if an attorney general, I mean, just try to process this for a moment.
1: Yeah.
0: If an attorney

0: Attorney General can be indicted for issuing a legal warning
1: yes.
0: to local officials. And it's not just an attorney general. What about a city attorney
1: right.
0: or a parish attorney?
1: Right.
0: If they can be indicted for issuing a legal warning to local officials, then every state officer, every local elected attorney for a municipality or a county
1: yeah.
0: needs to pay attention, because it could potentially, wherever they may be, it could be turned into a criminal case.
1: It's not against the law to tell somebody they're violating the law. That's what Liz Merle did. And these morons thought, well, that hurts my feelings. Let's indict the attorney general. It's the most corrupt thing I've ever heard in my time in the state of Louisiana. And that's saying something.
0: We'll look forward to round two.
1: No, there's not going to be round two. This is going away. Let's get to the top three things you need to know before tomorrow. First thing you need to know, as we were just talking about, the Louisiana Supreme Court has paused the list of indictments against Louisiana Attorney General Liz Merle. Merle was indicted by a grand jury in early Orleans Parish and accused of threatening officials in Orleans Parish. But what happened was, Attorney General Liz Merle, in her official capacity as Attorney General, warned elected officials in New Orleans that they needed to follow the recently passed law that eliminated a criminal clerk of court's office in Orleans Parish. And she warned that if they continued to resist the law, the governor would have the authority to remove them from office under the law. This included the mayor of New Orleans, along with five city council members and the local district attorney. The court's ruling pausing the indictment said Attorney General makes a compelling argument concerning the disturbing defects in the grand jury proceeding and in the trial court's handling of these proceedings. This indictment appears to turn the law on its head.
0: Well, and Liz Merle deserves due process here as well. The public deserves the facts.
1: The Supreme Court just said this turns the law completely upside down. There's no due process here. This just goes away because it's a complete... This is a bastardization of the law. Second thing you need to know before tomorrow, an outside judge has been appointed to the case with former Orleans Parish Sheriff Susan Hudson. This comes after all of the local judges in Orleans recused themselves of the case because they had known and worked with Sheriff Hudson in the past. Louisiana Supreme Court appointed retired Judge Dennis Waldron to hear the case. Hudson is facing 30 counts of criminal wrongdoing related to the mass escape from the Orleans Parish Detention Center in May of 2025. Hudson at the time was running for re-election but lost in November to Michelle Woodfork.
0: What do you think about that?
1: I think that's probably the right move. She's obviously knows all the other judges there, and these are serious charges. And as you mentioned, due process. Sheriff Hudson deserves due process. Third thing you need to know before tomorrow, a Shreveport woman has been arrested for stealing campaign signs. Catherine C. Fuentes was charged with two counts of theft after surveillance video allegedly recorded her stealing campaign signs and putting them in the trunk of her Mercedes-Benz. Signs were apparently for a Shreveport City Court judge in another race, but the exact candidates affected were not released. C. Fuentes was released on a $1,000 bond.
0: You know, this happens every election cycle.
1: It does.
0: And a lot of times it is, newcomers to campaigns. You know, they get really excited about their candidate.
1: Yeah.
0: And they think that they can do this under the cover of night. But these signs were stolen in broad daylight.
1: And there needs to be prosecution for it. We'll be right back.
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1: Happy 250th birthday, America. 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Hey, it's Hal Dane. 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Attorney Franz Borghardt is going to be in for a bonus Legally Served. And yes, we're talking about the court system down in New Orleans. 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

0: 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Stephen Parr with Louis Sar Abalone.
1: So while in D.C.,
0: yeah,
1: we bumped into Speaker Mike Johnson.
2: Just, well, we didn't bump into him.
1: We bumped into him and we said, hey.
2: We didn't touch him. The Speaker Secret Service Johnson was there. We're not allowed to bump into him.
1: Figuratively.
2: Oh, okay.
1: We just kind of bumped into him. He said, hey, do you have a few minutes?
2: Yeah.
1: He's like, sure. I'm going up to my office. Why don't you come with me?
2: Sure.
1: Okay, first of all, none of that happened like that.
2: No, it didn't.
1: No, there were schedules, there was all sorts of things.
2: Shook his hand.
1: But, what?
2: We shook his hand.
1: Well, yeah, but.
2: We didn't bump into him.
1: Okay.
2: All right.
1: Nevertheless, we had an interview with him scheduled, and it was, let's share it.
2: Well, not with Mike Johnson. We were also there with Governor Jeff
1: Landry. We're going to do Jeff first. Okay.
2: Yeah, we'll play the Mike Johnson one later, but right now, here's our interview with Governor Jeff Landry in Washington, D.C.
3: Governor Jeff Landry, it's a pleasure to see you here. Thank you for spending some time with us.
4: Oh, it's great to be here. I am just so excited to be in Washington for America 250. It really is.
3: And that's what I was going to ask. I mean, just by coincidence, we're in Washington the same time as you are. What brought you to Washington, D.C.?
4: Well, first of all, I came in and I was scheduled to speak to the Maryland Republican Party, which I did on Tuesday night. And then the White House had invited a number of governors to spend the 4th of July with the president and some of the events that are going on. I got an opportunity twice now to go to our Louisiana Now Pavilion to the State Fair, which I think is unbelievable. I remember the bicentennial. You know, I'm old enough. Maybe Lucia.
1: Yeah, absolutely.
4: Are you old enough?
1: I think we're about the same age.
4: That's right. And it really is. It's so exciting. All of the things the president has done. Look, we've had 20,000 people go through the Louisiana Now booth over the last 5 days. That's 4,000 people a day. They really, really like it. We've got some great interactions with people coming in and out. I took pictures for an hour each day with people that were coming in and out. I mean, you know, from the FIFA watch party yesterday to the UFC fight that the president had. I mean, when you think about it, the president is just trying to unify the country and to make people proud to be Americans. He believes in American exceptionalism like I do. America is an exceptional country. No other country in the world provides the freedoms and liberties that our citizens enjoy. No one's been able to replicate our Constitution. And as much as the Democratic Communist Party wants to try to destroy America, we're not letting it. And I think that all of the activities that are going on leading up to America 250 says that America is stronger than ever.
1: Yeah, absolutely. You've come under criticism here recently, if we might pivot to state politics here, with regards to teacher pay raises. A lot of folks haven't agreed with the way that you have funded those, that teacher stipend that is being offered now. What do you say to those folks? Explain what is going on and why are so many folks up in arms?
4: Well, first of all, as long as I am the governor, I'm sure I'll be the most criticized person in the state. That's kind of what the governor's job is in Louisiana. He or she gets criticized irrespective of what they do. Here's what's important. I believe that our teachers deserve a pay raise. And when you look at the data, everything that we've used over the last 3 years to change the direction of Louisiana, we didn't do by emotion. We did it by data, right? And so we did the same thing on insurance reform, and we've seen insurance rates drop double digits. And so when you look at the data, when I graduated high school, I graduated from public school in 1988. And at that time, Louisiana had 770,000 public school students.

0: Today, we have 660,000. We have 110,000 less. At that time, we spent $9,000 per student to educate them in today's dollars, so adjusted for inflation. Today, with 110,000 less students, we spend 16,000 or more. So we're almost doubling the amount per student with less students. Think about that, which means the bureaucracy is chewing up all of the educational dollars that really belong in a classroom. At the same time, teacher pay adjusted for inflation actually has gone down. So we believe, the Senate president rightfully pointed out, that he believes that the money to fund teacher pay is inside the MFP, which is the Minimum Foundation Program. That program's formula has not been reformed since 1993. So think about it, a lot has changed since 1993. We should be streamlining our educational processes, not bloating it with bureaucracy. And so we just went in, used the Constitution after voters have now twice rejected a very, I believe, a very common sense way of saving educational dollars. We've gone in and said, you know what? We're going to make sure that school boards go in there and do their own DOGE efforts, and any of the efficiencies that they find are given to teachers. And so that's what's going to happen.
1: And a lot of folks say that these are non-classroom dollars. Is what
0: These are absolutely. Our executive order specifically says that none of the dollars that we are reducing the MFP by and then turning it back to the educational system is going to be in-classroom training dollars. And in addition, my order says do not take any money from security or from lunch programs or for transportation, right? Because that's what the liberals will do. They'll say, oh, my God, you're kidding. You're taking money out of the education system. Kids won't be able to get to school. They're not going to eat. You know, we're going to make our schools unsafe. None of that is going to happen. Look, there's plenty of money. There's plenty of money, Lewis. It's going to start this year, and then it's going to be one time, and then the legislature, the Senate president, has put together a task force that is going to look at restructuring the MFP formula, so that again the dollars go actually inside the classrooms. We want to grow our classrooms, not our bureaucracy, and it's important. Look, the liberal media out there. I mean, today the paper said the governor cuts money from education. It's not true. We have not cut $1 from education. We're reallocating dollars so that the money goes into the classroom.
1: Julie Letlow, Representative Julia Letlow, is the presumptive new United States Senator. Of course, there's still an election in November.
0: We got to get everybody to the polls.
1: But, you know, there are a lot of folks that took issue with you and your influence in that race, or the alleged influence of you in that race. You got involved in it very significantly. Do you think Republicans will come together later this year and I guess unify under one banner to elect Julia Letlow?
0: Oh, absolutely. I don't see why we wouldn't. I mean, look, Republicans, especially conservatives, have clamored for a long time for us to close the primary systems. I did that, right? So those people who were on the other side, who supported John Fleming, wanted a closed primary system to begin with. I brought that. Everything we've done has been based upon conservative principles. I had made it very clear that my choice of who I would support in the U.S. Senate race would be based upon the president. When the president made his choice, I said, okay, I'm following the president. Why? Because the president has been extremely good to Louisiana. And it's extremely important that we send people to this very capital who is supporting the America First agenda and the president. And so that's why I got involved. I can tell you, she performed extremely well on Election Day. In fact, better than most people thought she would. And so, again, I think that, and you know, the interesting part is, and it really was an interesting Senate race, because the treasurer made the race more about me than about her, and more about me than about policies that they could actually enact here in this Capitol. It was extremely disappointing. I think it was unfair. And of course, I think the voters responded to that in an overwhelming way. And that's why we saw what we saw on Saturday. And then we have to remember, look, now we have to go out in November and do our part. If we want the America First agenda to continue, then Republicans have to get off their couch and go vote.
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0: 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Steve Parr with Louis R. Avalone.
1: So President Trump was being interviewed by Breitbart, and he basically called the Democrats Dumbocrats, Dumbocrats, saying that the concept of giving away everything ends up in squalor, crime, and death. And he's absolutely right. And what he's referring to is this shift currently of the Democrat Party. And it's really not a shift as much as it is an acceleration towards democratic socialism, towards, look, let's be very frank about it, towards communism.
0: This is what

0: the Democrat Party's been accused of being really since the late 60s, but especially, you know, 1980s, it was very common for Republicans to be saying, hey, Democrats are socialists. And the Democrats would be like, oh, we're not socialists. We're not socialists. We're just, you know, we think that there should be government controls of parts of the economy. And now the Democrats are no longer saying we're not socialists. They're saying, yes, we're socialists. We're Democrat socialists. And we'll go, no, you're communists. And they go, whoa, whoa, whoa, whoa. We're not communists. We're just socialists.
1: Well, and look, who could oppose? You know, socialism is sold as compassion, and it's marketed as fairness and as equity, as a moral necessity. I mean, and who could oppose? Who could oppose helping the poor?
0: Well,
1: or expanding health care or reducing inequality? Those are emotionally.
0: Wait.
1: No, I
0: know those are emotional things.
1: Emotionally compelling goals.
0: But we haven't expanded health care. It's not like there are more doctors now than there were before Obamacare came online. It's not like we've got people who never could see a doctor who now can go see a doctor. Oh, what, it's Tuesday? Oh, I get an appointment by 1? Okay, I'm in. That doesn't happen. So this whole, we've expanded healthcare. No, you haven't. You've expanded how much we pay for healthcare. You've made healthcare more expensive, but you haven't expanded healthcare.
1: Well, and you look at the Soviet Union. You could look at Venezuela.
0: Yeah,
1: how compassionate are those places? You can look at Cuba, right? I mean, these are systems that are rooted in centralized economic control and collectivist ideology.
0: Otherwise known as socialism.
1: Okay, now. All that has happened in those places is an economic collapse.
0: Yeah.
1: Each and every time. Each and every time this has been tried.
0: The elimination of personal freedom.
1: Political repression.
0: Yeah.
1: And human suffering.
0: People being murdered because of their political views or their religious views in some cases.
1: And look, before some of you who are listening that are leftists that say, well, that just is because the right people haven't tried it yet. Those in charge have not been the right people. And I'm going to say to you, the collapse of an economy, the collectivist ideology as far as political repression, human suffering, those are not anomalies. Those are outcomes directly tied to the structure of those systems. And when you remove incentives, when you concentrate power, when you suppress individual enterprise, which socialism, communism, democratic socialism, whatever you want to call it, it does it every time.
0: Every time.
1: You don't get prosperity, you get stagnation, and eventually you get a crisis.
0: And that's not very compassionate. Look, the Pilgrims, they were good people, right? We think the Pilgrims were good people?
1: Generally, I would say so, yes.
0: They tried socialism and failed within the first year, led to mass starvation.
1: Not everybody would agree. They would say the Pilgrims, you know, basically stole the land from the Indians.
0: Okay. All right, how about the Apostles?
1: They're good people.
0: Their collectivism, which the left will point to, hey, those are socialists, it failed within the first generation. Failed. Apostle Paul had to write to the churches and say, hey, some of you are eating and you're not working. It should not be so. That's because their whole collective mindset failed within a few years of the death of Jesus. Tell me that you're a better person than the apostles and you're going to make socialism work this time because you're so much more righteous, you're so much more brilliant than the apostles?
1: But see, this is where the Democratic Party today is going.
0: Yeah.
1: It is going full on. And it's barreling down the road now. It was sauntering.
0: It's a sprint. It's a sprint towards it. Which leads us to a say what? So we've asked before on this show, why in the world is Senator John Fetterman still a member of the Democrat Party, right? I mean, he's the only elected Democrat nationwide that is basically willing to call out his party for their anti-American views, for their socialism, for example. You know, he called parts of his party the dirtbag left, right?
1: Well, I mean, we don't have to call them the dirtbag left.
0: All right. Well, that's what Fetterman
1: called. They're wrong.
0: That's what Fetterman called.
1: They're dead wrong.
0: But he's called part of his party.
1: They don't know what they don't know.
0: Okay. So Fetterman gave his answer on Sean Hannity's show this week about what would actually make him leave the Democrat Party. Here's what it would take for him to leave. Take a listen.
2: I don't know why we have other Democrats, you know, even people that are

0: calling for their jobs in leadership, saying, you're next. Why can't you just push back and say, these are abhorrent beliefs, you know, communism, socialism, you know? And now for me, what my real concern is the Democratic Party is going to put it into the platform, you know, is an anti-Israel party, that Israel does not have the right to defend itself and to exist. And the second that becomes a formal part of our platform, and that's the one thing that would push me out of this party, because, you know, I'm deeply alarmed the way the Democratic Party is going after Israel and allowing to just rank anti-Semitism to flourish.
1: Okay, so he says basically if the party platform becomes anti-Israel, then he's out of the party. That's the only, he's okay if the party platform adopts a socialist mindset or even socialism in his platform or communism in his platform.
2: That doesn't seem right.
1: He didn't say that would drive him out.
2: That doesn't sound right either.
1: Okay.
2: I mean, you know what I'm saying?
1: I mean, he doesn't like that stuff, but he said the only thing that would drive me out of the party is if they say we're anti-Israel.
2: You know what, though? I wonder if that's a political statement, too. And the reason that I bring that up is that he was also saying about that, why doesn't the party leadership push back when they, you know, like AOC,
1: right,
2: talking about Chuck Schumer and talking about whomever else.
1: Hakeem Jeffries. You're next.
2: That these guys are antiquated and they're this. And he's absolutely right. Hakeem Jeffries and Chuck Schumer, you don't hear any pushback from them. It's almost like they are afraid.
1: Yeah.
2: And at that moment, then if you're the leader, I mean, think about this for a moment. If you're the leader of a political party and you can't even defend your own leadership of that party.
1: And here's part of my other, I know this is a nuanced critique, but it is a critique of what John Fetterman just said. Because there are any number of things that the Republican Party could put into its platform that would make me go, I'm not on board with that. So if the Republican Party said, you know what, we're pro-abortion, I'm out. If the Republican Party said, we're pro-socialism, I'm out. If the Republican Party said, we're pro-Palestine, anti-Israel, we think, you know, from the river to the sea, Palestine shall be free, I'm out. The Republican Party could adopt a whole number of things. Not that I think it's ever going to, but it could. And if it did any one of those things, I would be out, because my loyalty is not to the Republican Party. It's to the ideas that I want the Republican Party to embrace. And if it's the ideas that are important, not the party itself.
2: But, you know, it's almost like Fetterman doesn't want to say that he's, you know, pro-capitalism.
1: Right.
2: You know, but at the same time, he's like, if this becomes anti-Semitism, I'm out. And you know why? Because he knows that's where this is going.
1: I think he knows.
2: It's just a matter of time.
1: We'll be right back. Stick around.
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1: Let me tell you something. This ma'am, Danny, is not only dead wrong about democratic socialism or communism, anti-Semitism, whatever it is, whatever hate and division that he is selling to New York citizens and really trying to spread all across the country.
0: Yeah.
1: But now, on his, did you see the 4th of July message?
0: From Mom Donnie?
1: From Mom Donnie.
0: Yeah.
1: Hold on. Let me bring this up here. He said, and I quote, basically he says that today America belongs to its newest Americans. I mean,
0: No more so than its oldest Americans.
1: Well, no, I mean, he basically is challenging.
0: Okay, but
1: he claims that the newest Americans hold the power. Now, he didn't say newest citizens, by the way.
0: The newest citizens.
1: He didn't say newest citizens.
0: He said newest Americans.
1: Newest Americans.
0: Okay.
1: And, of course, everyone, you know, on the left has a different idea of what an American is.
0: So new is better. According to Mom Donnie, new is better. Has he never heard the song, This Land Is Your Land, This Land Is My Land, from California to the New York Island? We are all created equal by the Creator. Has he? It's not like the new people, you guys are shiny. Okay, so you should get more rights.
1: And the other part of this, the nation did not begin. See, they want to wipe the history of this nation away, left. That's really what this is about.
0: Yeah.
1: And by him saying that the newest Americans hold the power to determine what America means.
0: Yeah.
1: No. The Declaration of Independence, the United States Constitution, has already determined what America means. It does not need to be redefined. If so, then we are cooked as a country because we have no Constitution at that point.
0: Here's what the left really, this is just an inconvenient fact, and the left hates it. Up until 1960, the vast majority, and we're talking 80% or more, of immigrants to the United States were from England, Scotland, Ireland, Germany,
1: let me just tell you,
0: France, and Italy. That's where the vast majority, and so people say, well, immigrants built this country. Yes, but up until 1960, it was specifically and primarily Western European immigrants who built this country.
1: I know I keep trying to interrupt, but my stomach is churning right now.
0: Okay.
1: It makes me so... I'm serious. No, I'm not kidding you. I'm not doing this for dramatic, effect here. I mean, here...

0: you've got a guy, Mamdani, who does not want to acknowledge all of, for example, all of the soldiers who fought in our wars.
1: Right.
0: All of the civil rights leaders who expanded liberty.
1: Right.
0: Each generation of our country has contributed to a continuous national story.
1: That's very true.
0: And
1: that is so
0: not
1: true.
0: To say, and that is not to say that new immigrants to this country, naturalized citizens, that the next generation doesn't also have its contributions. But we do not need to redefine what America means.
1: Right. No. We just need, we actually need to get back to understanding what America means in the first place.
0: If we redefine what America means.
1: Yeah. Then you're redefining what America is.
0: Then we might as well just start all over.
1: Yeah. And that's what Mamdani ultimately wants. Tell you what, let's play a game.
2: Shall we play a game?
1: So last week, Fox News' Jesse Waters sent his crew out to interview young people at the beach about the holiday we're celebrating right now, about Independence Day and all this.
0: Oh, Lord have mercy.
1: Sad part is most of the people showed on air couldn't answer any of these questions. Only one person got all the questions right. Lewis, I thought we'd see if we'd ask you the questions, see if you could answer.
0: You're going to ask me these questions.
1: All right, so here's the first question. How old is America turning this year?
0: Well, America 250, 250 years.
1: One guy said 58 years.
0: I mean, you already have the answer.
1: Yeah, it's America 250.
0: I mean, America 250.
1: All right. Where do we declare our independence from?
0: Great Britain.
1: One woman said we declared our independence from the United States. A guy said we declared our independence from Mozambique, Africa.
0: That's pretty specific. That's very specific for being wrong.
1: Only one person they showed on air got it right. All right, what was the name of the war in which we fought for our independence?
0: The Revolutionary War.
1: One guy said the Civil War. One woman said the French and Indian War. One woman said World War II.
0: Well, I mean, you know, you might want to give some credit there for World War II.
1: No, that's not where we got our independence.
0: I'm not saying we got our independence there, but we fought to ensure that our nation remained free by fighting against.
1: Same thing with the Civil War, same thing with World War One, same thing with
0: Mexican-American
1: War.
0: The best answer is Revolutionary
1: War.
0: The
1: only answer. That's the war we got our independence. We continued to protect our freedom in the other wars, but we got our independence in the first one. But this is an indictment, a complete indictment of our educational system.
0: No more questions?
1: Those were the only three questions. Whew. And again, only one person got all three questions right that they showed on air.
0: It was just three questions.
1: Look, Ronald Reagan said, if we don't know what we did, we won't know who we are. And this ties in exactly with what you're saying about Mamdani. I wonder if Mamdani could answer these questions. He's like, we've got to redefine America. The immigrants, America now belongs to these immigrants. Dude, it's all of us. But you've got to know what we did in order to know who we are. And maybe that's part of why so many young people are voting for socialists, because they have no clue about American history, about the basics of what this country is. They couldn't define civics if it came up and slapped them across the face.
0: Now, look, you can change America, certainly through its institutions, through elections.
1: But if you don't know what America stands for, any change you make for America won't be for the better. It will be for the worse.
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0: 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Stephen Parr with Louis R. Avalone.
1: So apparently, Democratic Congressman Al Green was asked what he is proud of, you know, given the 4th of July celebrations.
0: Well, and given the fact that he's on his way out of Congress because he lost his primary?
1: Possibly.
0: Okay.
1: He says he's proud that impeachment is an option to remove a reckless president. That is what he says he is, that makes him the most proud about being an American.
0: Mm. Is that why he brought those articles of impeachment against Joe Biden for lying about his health?
1: But you know what? People? You know what? Instead, no? Maybe not. Maybe okay. Not.
0: Just checking.
1: But he could have also said, you know, this is kind of the negativity of the left. You know, everything is just in a very negative sense.
0: Yeah.
1: But what he could have answered, what he could have replied with when asked that question was, he could have talked about the privilege of serving in the United States Congress, an institution that represents one of the oldest continuous democratic systems in the world.
0: Yeah.
1: He could have pointed to the fact that, you know, he has the responsibility of representing his constituents, of giving a voice to thousands of people in his district who rely on him to advocate for their needs and their concerns and their future.
0: Yeah.
1: I mean, that alone is no small achievement. I mean, being elected to Congress is a testament of public trust, to civic engagement, to the enduring strength of the American political system.
0: But look, there's this old adage, if your only tool is a hammer, everything looks like a nail. Al Green has Trump derangement syndrome. It's the only thing he has. So everything is filtered through that lens. So what are you most proud of? Trying to impeach President Trump. Did you ever get him kicked out of office? Nope. But at least we brought the impeachment charges.
1: Let me tell you something. This country is far from perfect. And guess what? This life that we live on this planet is far from perfect. But it is about the best damn thing, as close as you can get to heaven without actually getting there.
0: Al Green is not going to be in Congress next year, and that's good for the United States of America. And maybe it'll be good for him. Maybe he'll have a

0: chance to recover from his TDS. I pray that he does. We'll be back.
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4: From ABC News, I'm Dave Packer. President Trump flew to South Dakota Friday to deliver a speech beneath Mount Rushmore in celebration of America's 250th birthday. The monument featuring Presidents George Washington, Thomas Jefferson, Abraham Lincoln, and Teddy Roosevelt, Trump saying those four men are most responsible for the nation reaching this milestone.
5: We stand beneath the monument of these heroes, a true group of unbelievable people. And we rededicate ourselves to being a nation as big, bold, noble, and as great as these American giants.
4: And 4th of July celebrations across America.
6: In New York City, the iconic Times Square ball dropping in July for the first time in its history to mark the big birthday. The ball dropping at midnight in every U.S. time zone. And in the water along Manhattan, tall ships sailing down the East River ahead of a major maritime celebration this weekend. Large crowds expected to gather on the city's waterfront.
4: ABC's Rena Roy. The heat across much of the country putting a damper on some celebrations. In Washington, D.C., America's Independence Day parade, which was scheduled for 10 a.m. July 4th, downtown Washington, canceled by organizers due to the extreme heat in the district. A federal appeals court cleared the way for the Trump administration to immediately replace the slavery exhibit at the president's house on Philadelphia's Independence Mall. The city of Philadelphia immediately appealed. ABC's Stephen Portnoy has more.
7: The panel of the Third Circuit, which is based in Philadelphia, says the new panels that would go up are full of historical context and acknowledge the evil of slavery.
4: President Trump Friday said that the U.S. Treasury would begin accepting donations of publicly traded stock to help support Trump accounts, the tax-advantaged savings account for children that he named for himself. Taylor Swift, Travis Kelce, married Friday at Madison Square Garden. 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
5: Welcome, my friends, to the Friday edition of Bo Snerdly's Rush Hour, the fastest hour in American media. Here we are at the 4th of July weekend, and welcome aboard. So much to discuss on today's program. And we are going to jump into it by taking a look at some of the... Everybody's making comments, finally, on this, the 250th anniversary weekend of America's birth. The Pope has made comments. Of course, every single liberal in the world is making comments, usually about how much they hate the country, mixed in with some other stuff. Mondami had a message. Everybody's trying to tie the birth of America into their ideology. So this is like open borders weekend for the left. Oh, the founders would have wanted open borders. We must welcome every immigrant in the world who wants to come here. Yeah, all that stuff. We're going to talk about all of that. And, of course, it's hot outside. Oh, Carlos isn't here today. I think he's at the wedding in New York. You know, the wedding's underway right now, or they're lining up. The information's coming out. Paul McCartney's supposed to perform at the big wedding in Midtown Manhattan today at Madison Square Garden. Who else? I know her very well. Anyway, from Fleetwood Mac, you know who I'm talking about, is supposed to perform, and a bunch of other people and all the A-listers are in town. Apparently, Jay-Z flew in through helicopter, Steven Spielberg. It's a who's who was who's who. The streets are closed. It's almost like royalty is in New York. And so the normal people have to have the regular people. You're not allowed to be on the streets of your city nearby because royalty is in town. These are the people that always complain about no kings and all the rest of it, but their celebrity royalty are in town. And it's a good thing. So, there you go with that. Let us get started with the... What else? Wait a minute. Climate change. How could we forget? It's hot. So, here's an article. One of the mainstream outlets. Without climate change, U.S. heat wave called virtually impossible. So you understand where this is going, right? Heat and humidity as severe, prolonged, and far-reaching as this week's would have been virtually impossible in the Northeast and Eastern Canada before humans began warming the planet, a team of scientists said on Friday. So, a team of scientists has now declared that ever since mankind has arrived, we've screwed it up. We would not have the heat and humidity as severe and as prolonged if not for human beings being on the planet Earth. Emissions of carbon dioxide and other greenhouse gases from the burning of oil, gas, coal have trapped more of the sun's heat on the Earth's surface, raising temperatures worldwide for more than one

century. Of course, you know the nation that they blame for most of it. Summer hot spells are nothing new. But because of the excess heat around the planet caused by global warming, they can produce higher temperatures today than they once did. And it goes on and on and on. My question is, what are the scientists doing about it? Have the scientists, every single one of these scientists in the group, have they stopped using their carbon devices? Have they stopped using their computers? Have they stopped using their refrigerators to store food? Have they stopped driving their cars? Have they stopped using everything that produces more carbon dioxide? And if they haven't, then they need to, what we respectfully call STFU. Because what's the point? And by the way, what do we do about it? Even if it were true, which we've always had summer, folks. It's the hottest. We wouldn't have this heat and humidity if not for mankind. Oh, really? Really? You know, once upon a time, if you follow science, ladies and gentlemen, like why do you? You remember that the Earth was a ball of ice. The whole Earth, all of Earth, was, it looked like a cue ball, a big billiard ball. It was ice. It was an ice ball. Yes, in the early days of Earth. And then, guess what happened? It got warm. It heated up. And the ice melted. And we had oceans. And we had water. We had lakes. And then if you follow Earth, now the science doesn't talk about, you know, God in this way of creation. But then if you follow along, we got life. We know, those of us believe in God, understand God, we know where life comes from. But and from the waters came life. From God came life. But from the waters came life. After it got hot. And we had, in some places, four seasons, and the four seasons continue, and in the summertime it gets hot. And that's the way it has been, and that's the way it shall always be. And even if the places where summertime shifts, in the summertime it's still going to get hotter. And in the wintertime it's going to be colder. Period. Now, moving on. Moving on, ladies and gentlemen. Philadelphia, salute to Independence Parade has been canceled as blistering temperatures hit the city and hit the city hard. Well, they're not going to be celebrating in Philadelphia, and that is bad news. Very bad news. Because if the nation's birthplace, I mean, well, you know, the freedom, the Liberty Bell and all that, if they're not going to have a big parade in Philadelphia, then that doesn't bode well. The semi-quintencentennial. Hope I said that right. Anyway, the 250 floats were slated to be there. Organized had to cancel the event. Due to extreme heat, the Salute to Independence parade is canceled. So, you're going to have to figure it out on your own. Barbecues or not. By the way, in California, the place where, yesterday we covered this story, where California Democrats are now made sure that they are allowing sex offenders, including those accused of rape and raping children, to become elected officials, even on the school boards. I mean, if you want to make your school board as diverse as possible, why not have a child rapist on the school board? That's California Democrats. California HOA.

0: two things together, California liberals and then California liberals, because you know this is liberals, running an HOA. Can you imagine what's the worst place to live in? First of all, you're in California. Then you have the liberals running an HOA in California. Amy Cook and her husband have proudly been flying the U.S. flag outside their San Marcos, California condominium for nearly 20 years. But now, their homeowners association is threatening them with a $100 fine, arguing that the display of Old Glory flies in the face of community rules, of liberty, of liberal rules. Now, Ms. Cook has made it clear that their flag is not coming down without a fight. It's a symbol of freedom. What does it say to people who are risking their lives for our country that we can't fly this flag? Yeah. San Marcos, California. HOA says, screw the American flag. You're violating our HOA rules. You can't fly your American flag in front of your property. Happy freaking Fourth from the liberal. But by the way, if you guys want to elect a local pedophile, a rapist, a child rapist to run for school board, why the HOA, these liberals will get behind that, probably. That's California these days. Let's let child molesters, child rapists, including those who commit sodomy on children, they said it, it's in the bill, not making it up. Let's let them run for public office, including school boards. But let's not, shall we? Let's not have people raising their damned American flags in front of their property in our HOAs. Amazing. James Golden, Snurly with you here, fastest hour in American media. Jim Morrison. Anniversary of some passing today, eh? It is. And the Doas. Jim Morrison, of course, one of, I would call this group, the Doors, one of the big influences of early rock and roll, without a doubt. James Golden, don't set anything on fire, please, tonight. It's hot out here. James Golden is Snurly with you here. They're banning fireworks in a lot of places. They don't want you to set the night on fire. It's too hot. No talk of pyres and funerals. No talk of lighting fires. Fireworks. It's only the 4th of July weekend, after all. We'll be back. Don't go away.
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3: September 1781. American Jewish financier and former spy Chaim Salomon decides to go on an all-out fundraising effort for the Continental Army. He brokered loans, sold bonds, and often reached into his own pockets to keep the fight for independence alive. No battle is won without resources, and few resources that year were available without Salomon. At the time, the Continental Congress was broke, with the army teetering on the edge of mutiny. Salomon fixed that, and the results are clear. The next month of October just happened to be when the Americans defeated the British at Yorktown, and the world was turned upside down. Salomon went on to raise hundreds of thousands of dollars for the army over the next 4 years, but because he put so much of his own capital up as collateral, he died penniless in 1785 at just 44 years old.
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3: In 2004, on this day, David Crosby was fined about $5,000.
4: Got out of town.
3: He admitted he had a weapon. He was arrested in New York. They found a gun, a knife, and some Mary Jane. But more importantly, on this day in 1968, there was an impromptu gathering at Joni Mitchell's house, Lookout Mountain, Laurel Canyon in Los Angeles. Among the attendees, David Crosby, Stephen Stills, and Graham Nash. So they jammed together. First time. And out of that, they went on to form the group, Crosby, Stills, and Nash.
5: What a good name.
3: I love that. I always loved their name.
5: And when they added Neil Young in?
3: And then Young.
5: How creative. Good marketing.
3: It was awesome. Crosby, Stills, and Nash. Philip knows his music. Philip knows jazz, too. Unlike some people that know rock and they're limited to one genre or two genres, he knows all of it. He came in with a Coltrane shirt one day, and I was just like, what? What? A Coltrane shirt? He had me then. Looking at the clock, let's see. We have a little time for a little joy in our lives, don't we? Ladies and gentlemen, check in with Joy Reid on this, the 250th Party for America. Ms. Joy Reid, formerly of PMS NBC.
6: Who wants to come over here and have a kid right now? This country is cutting Medicaid, Medicare. It's not like you're going to get that. No one who's coming over here as immigrants is coming to get welfare. They come over here to start businesses and get jobs and do the jobs Americans really don't want to do, doing all the hard work. Nobody even wants to come here anymore. Right now, the U.S. has net X migration. We have net negative migration right now. People are getting the hell out of here. Even U.S. citizens don't want to live here anymore. So trust me, y'all, don't worry that the global South don't want to be here either. Neither do a lot of Americans. There are a lot of Americans who want to get the hell out. Because MAGA America is sad, pathetic, boring, has no entertainment, no culture, no stars. MAGA America sucks. And people don't even want to come here anymore. Y'all don't have to worry. Maybe the Russians want to come. I doubt anyone else does.
3: So, according to Joy Reid, now that some of the welfare benefits have dried up, that's the first thing she said. They can't get Medicaid. So now that some of the handouts have dried up for illegal immigrants, nobody want to come here. And then you MAGA people, you have no culture. You have no A-list celebrities. You have no stars. That's the reason why people want to come to America, because the liberal stars live in America. That's the reason why people all over the world decided they wanted to be American because of Hollywood stars and A-list celebrity stars. And besides, MAGA sucks. Even the people down south don't want to come here. America sucks so hard. MAGA is so freaking... The operative question is, if that's the way you feel about our

0: beautiful, wonderful nation, Ms. Reed, why are you here? You are a celebrity. You are a black woman and proud. There are so many countries over in what the white liberals used to call the dark continent. They meant that as the darky continent, but they shortened the dark continent. Joy, they would love you in the darky. The liberals used to call it that. I'm not making it up. They used to call Africa the dark continent. Joy, if you don't like it here, go dark, sister.
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2: 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What has replaced it? 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Buy, rehab, rent, refinance, and then repeat. 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They're buying them, renting them, taking the equity out, and then doing it again. This eliminates the risk of properties sitting around for a long time. So they get the rent, they fix them, they take the money out, and they do it again. 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Buy, rehab, rent, refinance, and repeat. Never bet against the United States. I'm Suzanne Miller.
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Man, I remember when this was released. Boy, this just broke. Became one of my favorite Rolling Stone songs, and that says a lot because there's so many for so long. 1969, Brian Jones, one of the co-founders of the Stones, as you may remember, those of you old enough to remember, decided that he would do some drugs, drink some booze, and then go for a swim. It ended badly. He drowned in the swimming pool. Age 27 years old. Death by misadventure. And by the way, the autopsy showed his liver and heart were heavily enlarged by drug and alcohol abuse. And think about that. That was 1969, and the Stones are still performing. Well, they're still active. It's amazing. James Golden is thoroughly here. Let us, my friends, we already had Joy with us. Let us, we can't do the whole thing. Phil, I can't take the whole thing. But let's start with.

0: I can't. I listened to the whole thing when I sent it into you guys, and I'm like, I can't do this again to myself today. But the mayor of New York was sitting behind George Washington's desk at City Hall, which in and of itself is sort of a sacrilege, almost. There's a great AI meme about this. George Washington is like in a t-shirt, pair of jeans, it looks like, or something, some casual pants, a t-shirt, and some sneakers. And he's got a cigarette. And he's just looking like a totally WT, you know what look. And is captioned after hearing Montgomery's speech behind his desk. It is just, anyway, this is Mondami, mayor, socialist, communist mayor of New York City.
1: At City Hall, as I sit behind George Washington's desk, alongside new Americans who came to this country, I cannot see all of America. But like so many who came before, I can see New York City. The city I see today looks very different than the one that greeted George Washington. In July of 1776, our city simmered under the yoke of oppression. The British had imposed a colonial rule so repressive that 250 years ago, 80 miles south, a small group of newspaper editors, farmers, and soldiers signed their names on a document declaring truths that feel self-evident now, but were revolutionary then, establishing the ideals our nation still strives to fulfill. The British did not take it well. War broke out. And that August, as the largest battle of the Revolutionary War unfolded in Brooklyn, batteries on Governor's Island took aim at British ships anchored just offshore. We were outgunned, we were outmanned, and we were soundly defeated. After only a few months, it appeared our fledgling attempt at democracy was on the precipice of collapse. But that night, with the moon overhead, thousands of our soldiers silently climbed into ferries and flat-bottomed boats and escaped to Manhattan. The Continental Army survived to fight another day. Independence may have been declared in Philadelphia, but it was rescued in New York City. George Washington was the last to leave Brooklyn. As he waited at the river's edge, the sun beginning its rise, he would have looked out over New York City's waters and seen what so many have seen in the 250 years since, an opportunity to begin anew. Those opportunities, like everything in New York City, are not given. They are won. In 1838, 11 years after New York outlawed slavery, a recently emancipated black man by the name of James Weeks sought to begin anew as well and to help hundreds of others do the same. He bought property in Brooklyn, won himself the right to vote, and sold lots to others newly freed. When they landed in New York Harbor, they knew they had something waiting for them.
0: And what I'd like to say, we did listen to the whole thing, well, as much as I could take, of Mondami. And I have newly immigrated people here, and Democrats all over today, like Mondami, are using the 250th birthday of America to tell stories that all resonate with us that know American history, because those are the stories of the greatness of some of America's founders. But what then they are doing is mixing that greatness with their own ideology to suggest that the founders of America wanted a land of open borders where anybody could stroll in and just live off the teat of American work taxpayers. Yes, I said it. Live off the teat of American taxpayers, because that's exactly what's going on. They look surprised when I said that. Yeah, that's what's been happening with this massive welfare state that Democrats built. Let me get back to Mondani. And so here I am behind George Washington's desk, and I'm lamenting the oppression that came from England. And never once do I bother to tell you people that the oppression that we liberals are delivering is the same kind of oppression that caused the rebellion against England. We want your money. In fact, here I am, Mondani, just telling people, if you're wealthy, I want to take your money. And I want to spend it the way I want to spend it. Screw you. If you have private property, which Americans fought for in the Revolution, which was so revolutionary. It was an idea. The private property belongs to you. It was revolutionary. But not anymore, because my name is Mondami, and I'm taking your private property. Screw you. If you don't like it, sue me, you mother... Oops. Excuse me. You

0: people, and I hate rich people, unless my rich people. See, my family's really rich. I keep talking about this we stuff. We won the war. We, yo, Tonto, my folks are from Uganda. And I still go back, not, hey, but I'm American. But we, liberals, have created the same kind of oppression that Americans rebelled against. And we're doing it every day. Screw you. Your children don't belong to you. They belong to us. If we want to cut their little, gonads off, that's what we'll do. Because they're our children, not your children. We'll cut off their little boobies. We'll cut off their little peepees. And we'll make them into entirely new people. Because that's what we do. We like to cut children and mutilate them. And nobody can tell us to stop because we're liberals. We'll take your money. We'll take your houses. We'll take whatever you have because we want to spend it the way we want to spend it. In fact, we like to take your money and make sure that we give it to some of the people from the, you know, that place we used to call the Dark Continent. Now we're doing our own reparations program. We're giving your tax dollars back to them. They can come over here and steal it from you, and we're giving it back to them. See, it's that whole colonial thing. We never liked you people from Europe anyway. We hate you people. But anyway, we're going to use the 250th anniversary of America to try to pretend that we love America. But we really hate your guts. And we're doing everything we can to make sure that we take every freaking thing that you have and we destroy it. Okay? And we're going to open up the borders and give your country, because we don't like white people either. We don't like white people. And we wanted the browning of America. We told you we were going to do it, and we did it. We opened up Central America. We opened up South America. We opened up Africa, the Dark Continent. And we told everybody, just come to America, and you can just take everything those white people have. We're going to take it all. And that's what we're doing. And we're going to cut up this babe.
1: Ooh. Sorry, that one let go. Had a language issue with that, my friends. I was in the zone. Happy effing 250th to the country that we hate. That is the American message from American liberals. Now, James Carville did something rare. He had a soundbite with no profanity in it. I think it's our first one. Am I lying, by the way, about what these people are really doing and thinking? Am I lying? I mean, these are the people, remember this. These are the people who want child rapists to run for elected office. I still can't get over that. In California, they want rapists of children and other sex abusers to be able to run for public office. They stopped a bill that would ban child rapists for running for the school boards and for every other elected office. That's who they did. That's who Californians and Democrats have become. And we didn't even get into the child surrogacy thing, which is just another way to do human trafficking. I'm going to hold on to that until tomorrow. But in the meantime, James Carville had something to say, cut two, and it's without profanity that I almost got myself fired for a few moments ago when I was totally in the zone. Folks, I let the F-bomb drop. It was an accident. That's never happened to me in my entire career. But that is what Democrats, and never, ever, I've never made that mistake. I was just in the zone. Excuse me. Anyway.
2: I just think the party may have to splinter. I go back to the same thing. I don't know if, I'm old, so who cares? But there are people younger than me that kind of agree with pluralism and agree with this kind of stuff. And it may be that people always talk about the end of the two-party system. We might see in pretty close to the end of it.
1: First of all, I didn't even drop a...

0: we might be at the end of the two-party system with these little sorts. I'm old. Who cares? James Carville, you are amazing. By the way, we have more from Keith Ellison. I'm not going to get that in today. I'm looking at the clock. We have to do the clip of the day. I want to do something fun today. We'll have tomorrow to continue talking about America's 250th. But today I want to do something fun. In Florida, especially since some of you in the counterculture, you know who you are, believe in all sorts of things. Let's visit, this guy's becoming my favorite, Polk County Sheriff Grady Judd. That would be cut 13. Here's Grady Judd from Polk County, Florida.
1: Occasionally I do a press release about something you just can't believe. But, you know, it's Friday.
0: Friday
1: 12:30, middle of the day. You're kind of hungry, now, right? So yeah. You go to the store.
0: Mm-hmm.
1: Now, these folks, they went to the Wawa on the old Wilson Road in Davenport.
0: Wawa.
1: And for about 15 minutes, they went in and out of the store stealing drinks and food.
0: Yeah.
1: And then they would go back in and hide so the other one could steal drinks and food. Well, the Wawa management called us and said, hey, there's a lot of people here stealing. So our deputies rushed there and detained all of them. Here's what we found out. They're in an Airbnb in the area on vacation. They come from Broward County, Palm Beach County. I think there was some from Seminole County. They were all friends.
0: Yeah.
1: And they decided, heck, why buy lunch when we can just go down to Wawa and take it? So during the investigation, this guy here, Jaden.
0: 15.
1: You know, this guy's a moron. He pulls up and starts screaming at the folks that we are investigating, don't cooperate, shut up. And we told him, hey, man, you're violating the HALO law. You're interfering in our investigation. Back up, back up. Did he back up? No. He messed around and found out. You know what I'm saying? Yep, and the rest of them poked around and found out. So at the end of the investigation, when we started putting them in handcuffs and taking them to jail, they were shocked. What do you mean you're taking us to jail? Yeah, that's what we do in Polk County. You steal stuff that doesn't belong to you, we take you to jail. So they came to Polk County on vacation, and they'll leave on probation. Think about that before you steal something that doesn't belong to you.
0: I love this guy. I love it. By the way, it's like 15 of them. Overwhelmingly, never mind. Overwhelmingly, members of a certain cultural sect. I'll just leave it like that. Young ones. Yes. When we get back, ladies and gentlemen, the clip of the day is coming up. Keep it right here for the clip of the day. This day, and music always makes me smile because it is the heavenly birthday of Laura Branigan. Born in 1952. 1982, she had this one, Gloria. Stayed on the Hot 100 for 36 weeks. Peaked out at number two. Laura Branigan came up to the radio station. I was the music director at WABC in New York when this song came out. And she came up to the station to promote the record. Boy, she and I got flirty in a nice way. It wasn't anything risque. It was harmless, but very flirty with each other back then. And nothing, of course, didn't even get her number. But I always remember that because she was so sweet and so nice. Just a nice woman. Passed away sadly when she was 20, when she was 52, with a brain aneurysm back in 2004. Remembering the great Laura Branigan. Clip of the day coming up. Don't go away.
2: Rush. 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
2: 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Here's Yana Derillis.
3: This is your travel report celebrating 250 years of America. Freedom 250. Back in 1872, Yellowstone became the country's first national park. Congress basically looked at the geyser and said, yeah, we're keeping that. Today, Old Faithful still erupts right on schedule. Wander past the bubbling springs painted gold and blue, then refuel on a bison burger in Jackson Hole. Miami didn't even exist until 1896, yet it arrived so fast and loud and has main character energy. Crystal clear beaches meet pastel colorful Art Deco buildings on Ocean Drive, while Spanish and Cuban influence flavor everything, from the music to the local dishes. Order a Cuban coffee so strong, it legally counts as a meal. Visiting during Art Basel is a special treat. 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I'm Yana Derillis for the Worldwide News Network.
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7: Happy 250th birthday, America. 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Hey, it's Hal Dane. 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Attorney Franz Borghardt is going to be in for a bonus legally served. 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

0: gentlemen, our clip of the day actually is not from today or even yesterday. It's from 2019. It has, however, resurfaced all over certain parts of social media today and yesterday as we, America, celebrate our 250th birthday. It is from the man running on the Democrat Party slate to become the next senator from the great state of Tejas. His name is James Tallarico. And he had, it goes by quick, so listen closely, these choice comments to make about the American flag.
1: I often think when reclaiming symbols, I think about the American flag. I think the Confederate flag is a symbol of treason and terrorism. But the American flag is such a complicated symbol for most of us. And in many ways, like Jesus, like the cross, it's been co-opted and in some ways its true meaning has been betrayed.
0: I want to just play that one more time because I want to make sure I heard what I heard. Ladies and gentlemen, I just want to make sure we heard what we heard.
1: I often think when reclaiming symbols, I think about the American flag. I think the Confederate flag is a symbol of treason and terrorism. But the American flag is such a complicated symbol for most of us. And in many ways, like Jesus, like the cross, it's been co-opted and in some ways its true meaning has been betrayed.
0: So not only is the American flag, now the Communist Democrat Party, I mean the Confederate Democrat Party flag, because that's what a Democrat, the Democrat flag is a flag of treason. So we can agree on that. We can't agree because some people don't look at that. But anyway, the Democrat Confederate flag, that's treason. But the American flag, according to Mr. Tallarico, you just heard him there, it's complicated. It's like Jesus and the cross. It's complicated because it's been co-opted and used by people in the wrong way. So, ladies and gentlemen, not only is the American flag complicated and all that messed up, so is the cross. They're both complicated. They've been taken by people and used in the wrong way. So said James Tallarico. Won't be your next senator from Texas. Yeah. It's time for us to go. Fastest hour in American media. On this day, we're going to leave you with recognition from Johnny Wilder. For Johnny Wilder. He was the lead singer of Heatwave. Heatwave was the group with Rod Temperton as one of the founders and chief songwriters. Temperton went on to do the Michael Jackson stuff, Thriller, so much other. We got to go. May God bless. So happy heavenly birthday, I believe heavenly birthday, for Johnny Wilder, lead singer of Heatwave. May God bless. Protect each and every single one of you, your families, and your loved ones.
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5: How would you deal with a high performer, somebody who goes out and kills it every day? 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
10: This is a Bloomberg Money Minute. Honey is in the sweet spot right now as consumers swarm and sales hit a record high of well over $1.5 billion last year. Circana says that's up 10% from a year earlier as we consumed about 1.9 pounds of honey per capita. Mike Carley, CEO of the major honey producer Sweet Harvest Foods, says demand for natural products is growing and the buzz around sports is also energizing the sale.
11: You see Bryson DeChambeau taking shots of honey on the golf course before he's got to go hit a big drive. People are using it for fuel. They're using it for wellness, and that's a really big change.
10: Meantime, the Colorado-based Local Hive is now even making single-serve packets of honey for runners. Carley says the U.S. imports way more honey than it's producing, creating an opportunity, even as a parasite hurts.

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1: 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That's our goal.
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16: 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Former NFL player and former Washington Commanders president Jason Wright is now focused on building up women's sports. He's head of investments at Project Level, a private investment fund dedicated to women's sports at Ariel Investments. The fund recently reached $250 million, and Wright spoke to Bloomberg about what hitting that number means for Project Level.
17: Women's sports are the small caps of sports, and so $250 million puts us amongst, if not the largest women's sports fund in the world, and that allows us to get at scale in the cap table so that we can really bring what's unique to us, which is operational expertise, not just the ability to run a healthy P&L and EBITDA producing women's sports franchises.

0: And I was here on a Thursday.
1: There you go.
0: The labor market has been stronger than people anticipated, particularly the Fed, and that's given them reason for hope that they could at least leave interest rates where they are and not have to cut them so that they can continue to push down on inflation. And inflation is probably going to be the underlying story of this jobs report. We have seen average hourly earnings continue to fall, and they've fallen behind the inflation rate. So Americans are feeling that, and you've heard a lot about affordability. So we'll see if average hourly earnings start to rise. If you have a lot of people looking for jobs and you have a lot of jobs you want to fill, then you might have to pay them more.
1: Yeah, so, I mean, that could certainly feed into the dynamic that we've been hearing ever since, even before Fed Chair Kevin Warsh took the helm, the laser focus on bringing inflation down to the 2% target. So how could this jobs report potentially shift pricing around whether we're going to see a rate hike from the Fed this year?
0: I suspect it would take a big number to shift the pricing, but it would take nothing more than perhaps meeting the estimate for pricing to remain the same, that we will see sometime in the fall a rate increase. Now, Wall Street is betting on that because the whisper number is 137,000, which is higher than the economic consensus at this point. So if we get that, then you'll see people still feeling that the Fed is going to be raising interest rates.
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7: 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I'm June Grosso. Ahead in this hour, the Supreme Court ends its term with blockbuster opinions upholding birthright citizenship, expanding presidential power, and eliminating spending limits on political parties. In twin rulings this week, the Supreme Court expanded the president's power to fire top government officials for any reason, but carved out an exception for the Federal Reserve Board, protecting governors from being fired without proof of wrongdoing. The court was split 6-3 down ideological lines in the decision allowing the president to fire independent regulators like former FTC Commissioner Rebecca Slaughter without cause, despite laws to the contrary, and overturning a 90-year-old precedent in the process. But the court was more closely divided, 5-4, in the case allowing Fed Governor Lisa Cook to remain in her job while she fights Trump's attempt to fire her over unproven mortgage fraud allegations. Chief Justice John Roberts and Justice Brett Kavanaugh join with the liberals to make up the majority, reinforcing the Fed's independence from the White House. Both had posed skeptical questions to the Solicitor General during the oral arguments.
10: Your position that there's no judicial review, no process required, no remedy available, very low bar for cause that the president alone determines, I mean, that would weaken, if not shatter, the independence of the Federal Reserve.
11: It seems to me that if there is any level of cause, and you indicate that there is some level of cause, right? Well, then you can't be right about the idea that a courts can't order anybody who's been removed to be reinstated.
7: The chief wrote the majority opinions in both cases. My guest is an expert in constitutional law, Jillian Metzger, a professor at Columbia Law School. Jillian, would you say that the court drastically expanded presidential power, even if the president doesn't have the power right now to fire Fed Governor Cook?
12: I think it did. I mean, whether this was the expansion or the recognition of what the court had done before, you might quibble on. I think the court had all but overturned Humphrey's executor.

0: in some of its earlier decisions. It's a little bit unclear to me exactly what Cook means in practice. You know, I read one thing where Trump is saying he's going to go ahead and do it again. We'll get a chance to see. But the court really does emphasize in Cook that the removal for cause would be judicially reviewable, rejects the idea that it can't be, and also has language that emphasizes the need for that review in order to protect the actual independence, and goes out of its way to emphasize that notwithstanding Slaughter, it sees the Federal Reserve as different. So I think it's unclear exactly whether in practice they would be willing to tolerate pretextual firings, you know, just because the president provides some notice and an opportunity for hearing. And that said, what they specify as required is notice and an opportunity for hearing are not that elaborate. My guess is that the protection will likely come from the judicial review afterwards rather than the procedures they outline. But I think, again, we have to see how that works in practice.
1: Tell us about the Chief Justice's reasoning in the Cook case.
0: So Cook came up before the court on an emergency application for a stay. So the question the court focused on is whether or not the government was likely to succeed on the merits to justify granting a stay. The courts below had granted injunctive relief in Cook's favor against the government. And the government made a number of arguments of different degrees of radicalness. They argue that the president had found cause. They argue that the president's determinations were totally unreviewable. They suggested that, you know, requiring cause or review might be unconstitutional. So it's an argument that actually Thomas makes in his opinion, but the government itself didn't really push that argument. They accepted that the court had suggested in Wilcox that the Federal Reserve was different and you could have for cause removal in the case of the Federal Reserve. And the majority does go ahead and says that at least the Federal Reserve, as connected to its monetary policy functions, the Fed in that regard can be an independent agency with for cause removal. And there's some debate among the justices about whether or not the court should do that. And you have Barrett dissenting, saying, hey, you know, on an application for stay, this is a tough issue. We've just done Slaughter. We should think about it differently. But really animating the majority seemed to be a great deal of concern to not have questions about the independence of the Federal Reserve lingering out there. That said, there's a tension between the court saying we don't want to leave open questions about protecting the Fed and the fact that all it specifies is fairly thin procedure, but then judicial review, which seems to be perfectly expectable that what's going to happen is the president's going to remove again.
1: So then does it seem like the case will end up back at the Supreme Court again? And will the justices almost have to take it with these important issues about the Fed left unresolved?
0: Usually I would say this is the kind of thing that the court would take. But having taken, and one of the things they also do is they do specify that they think that the threshold for what counts as cause, although not as high as Cook specified, is still fairly significant. And they do emphasize the importance of the Fed's independence. And they do say that whatever counts as cause has to be tied to the purposes of the Fed and its goals. And so those provide some real basis to give cause some meaning. And that's also, you know, some degree of guidance to the lower court. So if a lower court applying that guidance, as the court envisions would happen, comes to the conclusion that what the president has done is not cause, and that gets affirmed by an appellate court, I'm not sure that the court would find it necessary to engage further on that.
1: Then we had this 6-3 decision down ideological lines in the Slaughter case.
0: Yes.
1: And the only way they distinguished the two was the Fed is different.
0: Honestly, I think it is. Yeah, you know, the decision in both these cases, how they came out was expected. I found Slaughter really disappointing in its reasoning, in its thinness. A lot of the court's recent decisions have been thin, the majorities. And one of the things that they just don't deal with in any fair way is the historical evidence. And this opinion, you know, there was great briefing on this. There is at this point a substantial amount of historical evidence and debates, historical debates, to be sure, about the extent to which you had removal protections or the extent to which it was clear that the president had at-will removal power at the time of the founding. You know, serious historians have engaged and studied this, and I certainly think the balance of that evidence pretty significantly does favor the idea that there were a number of different kinds of controls that were imposed, and that the historical record is not at all that the country had come to agreement that the president had at-will removal power in 1789. And the court, you know, references some of that in taking on the dissent, but really its treatment of the history is so pathetic. It's so thin. It's so unserious. And we're talking about the structure of our government and precedent of the court that Congress has relied on, the country has relied on. And it really, it's such a one-sided treatment, citing only a couple of scholarship at the point when the opinion discusses the history and claims that this was all decided in 1789. You know, just cites one side of the debate. No academic would ever do that. No serious treatment of the issue should ever do that.

0: do that. And then when the court does engage with some of the counter history, it's just dismissive of it. It doesn't really take seriously that actually the historical record here is really not in its favor, but certainly at a minimum, unclear, as scholars on both sides have acknowledged. And that does really, I think, affect the strength of the majority's argument.
1: I mean, the majority opinion is all about the unitary executive theory, isn't it? That the Constitution vests executive power solely in the president.
0: I mean, the majority's argument has been, as it has been in all these cases, it's the Constitution vests the executive power in a president, and that means all the executive power in the president. And they gave up and didn't want to have any kind of, you know, board that wouldn't be on a single person in order to preserve energy and effectiveness, and that therefore means the president has to have removal power at will. As a structural inference, there are huge leaps there. It doesn't follow from the fact that the Constitution vests the executive power in the president that Congress can't impose any limits on that removal power. Some limits might go too far, but the court just says the two are the same. They're not. They're logically not the same thing. And there's a very interesting bit where the court also just rejects out of hand the fact for the last 150 years now, we've had independent agencies by, you know, suggesting that just because we've deviated from the true path and meaning of the Constitution, you know, the court's obligation is to go back to it. But what's fascinating is that the unitary executive theory is itself a modern day creation. The court is giving voice to a theory and understanding of the structure of the Constitution that really took hold in the 1980s with the Reagan administration. And so it's just a deep kind of tragic irony. And in some sense, to my mind, if you want to give a good argument for the unitary executive, it would be that we have through that constructed an argument for presidential control and for presidential centrality over the administrative state that didn't previously exist. You could make that argument, but the court doesn't make that. It just makes this incredibly thin argument based on its own structural inferences, claims about the text, ignoring the historical evidence.
1: The law at issue in the Slaughter case was passed by Congress in 1914. It permits a president to remove FTC commissioners only for cause. And this court has repeatedly said that this issue or that issue is up to Congress. And here, Congress said something, Congress did something, and they're saying, no, it's up to us, and more than 100 years later.
0: Mm-hmm. That actually is one of the important points here, and this is a point that dissent makes, is that the separation of powers for much of our history has been something that the political branches have worked out. They've hashed it out. The court certainly has had decisions, you know, making important points, you know, Marbury versus Madison and the importance of independent judicial review, you know, in 1803. But the separation of powers and the sort of balance between the executive branch and the legislative branch has really been left to the political powers to work out for long swaths of that period. And this court has really just charged up the separation of powers on steroids. And the net effect has been that, I mean, it empowers the executive branch for sure, but it really empowers the judiciary. It's the judiciary that makes the determinations and has the power to say, basically, we're going to cast aside 150 years of governance in this country and the political compromises that result in that.
1: In her dissent, Justice Sotomayor says that the majority refuses to say where its theory leads or where it ends. Where do you think it leads?
0: I think the critical questions are, how broad is the import of the court's decision? Are we talking about principal officers at the top of independent agencies? All of the recent decisions dealt with the members of a body that was the governing body, not the officers below them or the employees below them. In other words, are we talking about the constitutionality of the civil service? You look at the language of the majority opinion, where it says, what text, history, and structure settle our precedent confirms, the president may remove his subordinates at will. Well, employees and inferior officers are the president's subordinates under the unitary executive theory. And if you take that logic seriously, then this isn't just about principal officers. This is all the way down. And that is transformative beyond belief. That is chaos beyond belief. That is just a fundamental redoing of how our government has operated ever since the spoil system of the, you know, 1830s.
1: The implications of this decision are certainly far-reaching. Thanks so much for sharing your insights, Jillian. That's Professor Jillian Metzger of Columbia Law School. Coming up next on the Bloomberg Law Show, the Supreme Court upholds birthright citizenship in a defeat for President Trump. I'm June Grosso, and you're listening to Bloomberg.
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13: The Supreme Court upheld the long-held principle of birthright citizenship this week, rejecting President Trump's attempt to redefine what it means to be an American. Under Trump's executive order, only babies

0: Is born to a U.S. citizen or a green card holder would have citizenship. But in a 6-3 decision, the court reaffirmed a ruling from 128 years ago that the 14th Amendment guarantees citizenship to virtually everyone born on U.S. soil.
1: The Supreme Court decided this issue definitively in 1898 and again today reaffirmed that the 14th Amendment means that everyone born here is a citizen alike. That can only be changed by constitutional amendment, and that effort will fail.
0: The case was personal for Celia Wang, the ACLU attorney who argued before the court. She herself is a birthright citizen, born in Oregon to immigrant parents. Chief Justice John Roberts wrote the majority opinion, saying the court was keeping the promise made by the framers of the 14th Amendment, the promise of citizenship to everyone born here. Joining me is Professor David Super of Georgetown Law, an expert in constitutional law. So, David, this was a 6-3 decision, but not down ideological lines. The Chief and Justices Amy Coney Barrett and Brett Kavanaugh joined with the liberals to make up the six in the majority. Tell us about the Chief's majority opinion.
2: The Chief Justice looked at the history of the language of the 14th Amendment and found that going far back into the English common law, someone who is born in a place is subject to the jurisdiction of that place. And when the 14th Amendment says that children that are born in the U.S. subject to the U.S.'s jurisdiction are citizens, he said that that means what it says. They're citizens, except in the very special circumstance of the kids of diplomats, or perhaps people who are born during a foreign military operation. But with those very, very limited exceptions, he found that the framers of the 14th Amendment used well-known terms from the English common law, and we were bound by them.
0: And he said there was scant evidence to support the Trump administration's dramatically revisionist view. And I remember during the oral arguments that Justice Elena Kagan pointed out to the Solicitor General that he was relying on obscure sources like an oration delivered at President Lincoln's funeral. They didn't have much law to back them up, did they?
2: They really didn't. And they should have understood this. It's striking that what they're effectively were trying to do is overrule a case from the 19th century called Wong-Kim Ark, which was handed down by almost the same Supreme Court that gave us separate but equal in Plessy v. Ferguson. One of the most reactionary courts in the history of the country found that birthright citizenship means what it says. And if President Trump is trying to get even farther to the right, even deeper into white supremacy than the Plessy v. Ferguson court, that's a challenge.
0: Despite that, you had three of the court's most conservative justices, Clarence Thomas, Samuel Alito, and Neil Gorsuch, dissented. Now, Thomas and Alito are no surprise. They even dissented in the tariffs case. But how did they defend their dissents?
2: In many respects, there are four dissents, because Justice Kavanaugh agreed with the dissenters on the constitutional issue. So only a 5-4 majority said that the Constitution protects people's birthright citizenship. Three of them thought that the president can take it away himself, and the fourth thought that Congress could. And it's instructive that the dissenters really don't come up with a single coherent theory, nor really does the federal government. They're getting a scrap from here and a scrap from there and trying to weave it into something. And they have quite a number of different legal theories going on. But they seem to say, well, at some point, the U.S. deviated from the English common law. Kind of remarkable from judges who on other occasions treat the common law as practically having been handed down on tablets to Moses. But apparently we deviated from the English common law, but no one's quite sure when or how. Maybe someone said something at someone's funeral, so maybe that's a big deal. But they say that we've gone off to a different theory. But he can't say where, he can't provide legal authority for that. And the legal theories they come up with don't

0: make a great deal of sense. Taking some of them seriously, they would seem to mean that anyone born here to foreign parents, no matter how legal the parent status might be, is not a U.S. citizen. And if that's true, then why did they even bother putting that language into the 14th Amendment?
1: Are the conservatives deviating more and more from originalism or textualism?
0: It's strikingly unprincipled. And I mean, we've come to expect a lot of this from Justice Alito and Justice Kavanaugh. I had hoped that Justice Thomas would use this as a chance to make a strong pitch for originalism and say, I don't like this result. I do like this president, but originalism tells me that that's what this means. But he doesn't do that. He comes up with this very convoluted theory, which I think badly undercuts originalism. I was also disappointed, frankly, with Justice Gorsuch's position here, because I think he takes originalism seriously. And the case that they were trying to overrule Wong Kim Ark is a model of originalist reasoning, something that you would think they would want to emulate rather than try to pick apart.
1: Speaking of trying to overrule a 128-year-old precedent, on Monday, the court reversed a 90-year-old precedent, Humphrey's executor, in the case involving former FTC Commissioner Rebecca Slaughter. And on Tuesday, the court reversed a 25-year-old precedent in the case involving campaign finance regulations. Both those were 6-3 decisions, with the Republican appointees in the majority and the Democratic appointees in dissent. Justice Elena Kagan wrote the dissent in the case eliminating federal limits on spending by political parties coordinating with candidates. And she chided the majority for overturning precedent, saying it once again disregards and disrespects the core legal principle of stare decisis. Does precedent carry any weight for the conservatives at this point? Do they even feel like they have to follow it?
0: I think precedent has stopped mattering very much. There are some respectable theories that say that we should follow the best reading of the Constitution. We should follow an originalist meaning, or we should follow a textual analysis or something like that. But they don't do that either. And in the case overruling Humphrey's executor, they create a bunch of exceptions because they think these are good public policy. They don't have a coherent originalist theory for these exceptions. Indeed, their theory for the whole Slaughter case would seem to suggest that the Federal Reserve should be under the most presidential control. But for policy reasons, and because they don't want to be blamed for a recession, they create an exception. So precedent doesn't matter, but neither does a coherent theory. This is very policy-driven judging.
1: I was going to say that, you hear from Trump and others in the administration complaints about liberal activist judges, but it seems like the Supreme Court's conservative justices have become activists.
0: They have become activists in pursuit of what they think is good public policy, which is usually conservative, but sometimes has other wrinkles to it. They're making an exception to presidential power over the Federal Reserve is not really conservative. It's that they don't want to crash the economy. And I don't want to crash the economy either, so I'm glad the Federal Reserve is not under the president's thumb completely, but I don't think that's principled judging. So we're not a court of precedent, and we're not really originalist. We cite old stuff, but not usually definitive evidence of original public meaning, just sort of random old stuff. So we're really off on our own with this court doing what they think is best.
1: The Chief Justice gets to assign the majority opinion when he's in the majority. And Roberts wrote the majority opinions in two of the most high-profile cases of the term, this case involving birthright citizenship and the tariffs case. And he also wrote the majority opinions in the Cook and Slaughter cases this week. And that's been a pattern of his over the years. He's the chief, that's his right, but do you think he should give some of the other justices a chance at these high-profile cases instead of keeping them for himself?
0: He hasn't done that all the time, but he has certainly done it a great deal. And I think it's because he

0: understands the scrutiny the court is under and believes that he can write an opinion that will be less vulnerable to public criticism than some of his colleagues would. He's a very hard worker. He's got impressive skills. And I think he believes he will produce the most Teflon opinions. And history suggests that he may be right.
1: How did other chief justices handle the assignment of the majority opinion?
0: It really varies a great deal. There are some very important Warren Court decisions that Chief Justice Warren assigned to himself, most obviously Brown versus Board of Education. He was trying to get a unanimous court, which he succeeded in doing, and felt that having personal control of the opinion as he was negotiating with the holdouts would allow him to make the kinds of modifications that would unify the court. Chief Justice Berger assigned himself opinions that seemed interesting and important. Chief Justice Berger's skills were probably not on the level of either Chief Justice Ward or Chief Justice Roberts. And some of those opinions that he assigned himself have puzzled people ever since. My sense of Chief Justice Rehnquist is that he did not particularly abuse the privilege of assigning opinions. He certainly took some important ones for himself, but left as many for his colleagues. So it's a matter of different style. I think we've never had a Chief Justice since John Marshall who cared as much about the court's public image as the current Chief Justice does. And I think he correctly sees the tone of these opinions as being very important to persuading the public that the court is, in fact, pursuing a legal agenda rather than an ideological one.
1: As you know, David, Supreme Court approval ratings are near historic lows, so the chief has his work cut out for him to get the public to regain their trust in the court. Thanks so much for joining me today, David, and giving us the historical perspective on the court. That's Professor David Super of Georgetown Law. Coming up next on the Bloomberg Law Show, the Supreme Court continues its pattern of rolling back campaign finance regulations. I'm June Gross.
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7: That's Julie Heckman, Executive Director of the American Pyrotechnics Association, a $3 billion a year industry that employs about 50,000 people in the summer.
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3: This is a Bloomberg Money Minute. Along with reading, writing, arithmetic, and all the other usual subjects, America's high schools increasingly are teaching a new kind of literacy. Financial.
4: The first year we did the study in 1998, only one state required students to take personal finance.
3: Leslie Finnan with the Council for Economic Education says 39 states now require it, either as a standalone class or embedded into other required coursework. She says the benefits are undeniable.
4: Research shows that when students take personal finance in high school, they make better financial decisions later. They have higher credit scores. When they take out student loans, they take better student loans.
3: It's a sentiment shared by Diana Isern, assistant principal and financial literacy educator at New York's Brooklyn Preparatory High School.
5: If we can get to them prior to making big decisions in their life that are going to impact them for 20, 30, 40 years, and possibly not get them into debt and so that they have to kind of climb out of holes, then and we need to do that earlier, make them informed about those things as soon as we can.
3: Andrew O'Day, Bloomberg Radio.
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2: Happy 250th birthday, America. 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Attorney Franz Borghardt is going to be in for a bonus Legally Served. 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
5: Throughout longstanding federal limits on spending by political parties in coordination with candidates as a violation of constitutional free speech rights. In a majority opinion written by Justice Brett Kavanaugh, the court's conservatives reversed a 25-year-old precedent in ruling that political parties can spend as much as they want in coordination with candidates and resolving Kavanaugh's concerns during oral arguments.
6: That's the real source of the disadvantage, right? You can give huge money to the outside group, but you can't give huge money to the party, and so the parties are very much weakened compared to the outside groups.
5: But writing for the liberals in dissent, Justice Elena Kagan warned that the decision could bring back quid pro quo corruption by allowing a political party to serve as an alternative checking account for a campaign, with donors giving as much as $500,000 to the party to cover a candidate's bills.
7: I mean, everybody knows where the money is coming from when it's done this way. So the fact that I have a party as a conduit, the fact that I have a different private group as a conduit, it's not hard to figure out where the money is coming from, either for that person, the original source of the money, or for the candidate.
5: The decision continues the conservative justice's pattern of rolling back campaign finance regulations. My guest is Andrew Shapiro, a partner in Quinn Emanuel's Appellate Practice Group. He was the former U.S. ambassador to the Czech Republic. Andy, let's start with the big question. How important is this decision? How much will it change how money is spent in congressional elections?
8: I think it's important for two reasons. So at a general level, it's important because it's the next, maybe almost inevitable step in the evolution of the way the Roberts Court looks at campaign finance cases. And so maybe by itself, it's not an earthquake, but as part of a pattern over the last 15 or 20 years, it says a lot. But then even as a practical matter, it is going to allow individuals to give $500,000 or more to a party, and the party is essentially free to spend it in support of a candidate to pay a candidate's bills. Obviously, that's a much bigger bang for the buck that a donor might get than just a $7,000, which is currently capped.
5: So the majority decision was written by Brett Kavanaugh. Tell us about his argument and whether it mirrors the First Amendment kind of arguments that we seem to see in all these campaign finance cases.
8: So Justice Kavanaugh, writing for six members of the court, set this up as essentially just an exercise in a balancing test, tried to frame it as a fairly narrow ruling. So you have competing interests here. You have the interest that Congress and in some prior decisions, the Supreme Court had identified of trying to keep not just corruption, but the appearance of corruption or of a quid pro quo out of our politics. That's on one side of the scale. On the other side of the scale is the First Amendment and the right of individuals or in some of these cases, organizations to use their money to get their views across or support candidates as they wish. And so when you're balancing that, the test that the court has ultimately developed is it has to be closely and narrowly tailored. I'm paraphrasing here, but essentially you have to say this specific restriction.

0: restriction on speech is closely tailored to accomplishing the goal that we want to accomplish. And Justice Kavanaugh walked through the stated goals, which are avoiding corruption and avoiding quid pro quos. Maybe one might say quids pro quo, and decided that existing mechanisms are sufficient. So he pointed to the fact that there is still a cap on how much one can give to an individual or to a party. He pointed to prohibitions against what is called earmarking. That is, I can't specifically and expressly give $500,000 to the Democratic Party or the Republican Party and say, spend it in support of this candidate. That's still forbidden. And so Justice Kavanaugh said that's a guardrail. And he said that the disclosure laws are a guardrail, right? The campaigns still have to disclose, in most instances, the donors, and the parties have to do the same thing. And so the idea that having these things out in the sunlight will deter corruption, he felt was sufficient. And therefore, when doing this balancing test, said those are enough. It's not narrowly tailored. And so we do not need and cannot justify under the First Amendment having a further restriction saying that parties cannot coordinate their expenditures with individual candidates.
1: You mentioned quid pro quo. Writing for the dissenters, the three liberals, Justice Elena Kagan said the ruling opens up the same opportunities for quid pro quo corruption that the limits were meant to check, allowing wealthy donors to dodge individual contribution limits by donating through parties instead. Explain the concerns that the liberals have.
0: Sure. I think a lot of this has to do with the different views that the majority and the dissenters have about corruption. What does it really mean, a quid pro quo? So the majority is taking a very narrow view. Essentially, they say, well, these laws are meant to prevent quid pro quo and corruption. And by that, we mean somebody very specifically saying, I'm giving $500,000 to the party in support of this candidate, and in exchange, I'm, you know, expecting that I will get some relief from a government investigation or that subsidies for my industry will be approved, etc. And the justices in the minority, Justice Kagan and Justices Sotomayor and Ketanji Brown Jackson, take a somewhat broader view and say, that's overly technical. And everybody knows what's going on, even if I'm not specifically saying, hey, you know, I'm trying to develop a nuclear power plant here and I need approval. And by the way, I'd like to give $500,000 to the party. That's enough. It's enough to do a nudge, nudge, wink, wink. You don't have to have someone expressly saying, I'm happy to give you $500,000 if you approve my nuclear power plant. And there's a lot of force to some of the examples that Justice Kagan gives in that dissent. She points out that the parties can essentially be paying the candidate's bills. And, you know, the functional difference between someone donating to the candidate to pay the candidate's bills or donating to the party to pay the candidate's bills can be hard to discern. So essentially now, even though in name there's a $7,000 limit on what an individual can give to a particular candidate, the party can simply say, we're going to take the money that this individual gave us and we'll pay your electricity or your rent, we'll pay for your ads. So she's taking, I think, a more practical view.
1: From what I've been reading, in the short term at least, this is a win for Republicans. President Trump actually said it's a big win for Republicans. Explain why Republicans might benefit more than Democrats.
0: Yeah, that's right. In the short term, I mean, of course, parties and donors and candidates are pretty good at figuring out how to play by whatever the rules are as the rules adapt to adapt their own strategies. But right now, the Republican Party itself has been better at fundraising than the Democratic Party. If you're looking at the national committees, they have greater number of donors who are ready, willing, and able to write the checks in the hundreds of thousands of dollars. And that's why this case was originally brought by Republicans. It's the National Republican Senatorial Committee. It was originally J.D. Vance, when he was a candidate in Ohio, challenged some restrictions against coordinating. That being said, at least on its face, the ruling frees the Democratic Party or some future party, frees that party up to spend as much money as it wants as well in coordination with other candidates. The question for the longer term, though, is whether it benefits one party or not. It certainly benefits people who have the ability to write really big checks. Back in the 1970s after Watergate, when Congress passed the Federal Election Campaign Act, The idea was to try to limit the ability of large donors and large interests

0: to impact government policy just by writing big checks. It's difficult to see how that is not undermined somewhat by this ruling. Maybe it's a correct application of the First Amendment. I'm not stating a position on that. But I think it's hard to deny that this really will amplify the voices of individuals and industries with the deepest pockets.
1: Are we going to see more political TV ads because of the candidates getting lower rates for TV ads?
0: Well, you know, June, it's hard to imagine seeing more ads than we sometimes see during the political campaign season, but it does seem likely that you will have more money going into television ads now, because as you adverted to there, typically a party and PACs and other organizations did not get the same favorable rates that candidates' campaigns did. And now that's essentially out the window because the campaigns can just pay the bills. So we may yet see even more ads, not just on TV, but they're going to be popping up on your computer as well.
1: The majority here overruled a 2001 decision. That was the second time in 2 days that the court overturned a precedent.
0: There is certainly a pattern. So the decision that was overturned here called Colorado 2. And traditionally, obviously this was something that was discussed a lot in the Dobbs decision as well, but the standard has been over the years that the court can overturn a precedent only in unusual circumstances, and that there has to be a very high bar, something other than just that the court thinks the prior decision was wrong. And here, Justice Kavanaugh said, well, subsequent developments in the case law suggest that in this Colorado 2 decision, which had upheld the restrictions that were struck down in this case, Justice Kavanaugh said, well, since that time, the standard that we use for balancing has changed, and we apply a closer type of scrutiny to restrictions on the First Amendment. But as Justice Kagan points out, essentially in this decision, they applied the same level of scrutiny. And she calls them out, saying that what seems to be happening here, and I think you're right, June, it's happened in some other cases, the court is becoming more comfortable overturning a precedent simply because a majority of justices on the current court think that the prior decision was wrong, rather than that there is some unusual and identifiable need to overturn people's settled expectations.
1: Justice Kagan quoted from a dissent by Justice Stephen Breyer in the McCutcheon case in 2014, where he said that the decision eviscerates our nation's campaign finance laws, leaving a remnant. And at the end of her dissent, she said, I'm not sure what to call a remnant of a remnant, but that is what the court has left today. Is this the end, or do you think there'll be more attacks on what's left of campaign finance laws?
0: There still are limits. That was upheld in Buckley versus Filea. So the $7,000 limit to an individual candidate and these limits, which the majority in dissent debated, at least at the oral argument about, is it technically $44,000 or is it $500,000? It depends how you characterize it. But there still are some limits. So is the next challenge going to say limits should be out the window as well? Or disclosure? Disclosure is still one of the guardrails against corruption that both the majority and the dissent pointed to here. You can imagine a challenge in which a candidate or a party or an organization says that too is not justified. It'll be interesting to see.
1: It's been great having you on. Thanks so much for your insights, Andy. That's Andrew Shapiro of Quinn Emanuel. And that's it for this edition of the Bloomberg Law Show. I'm June Grosso. Stay with us. Today's top story.
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5: Woof Woof TV talked to people about how much they spend on their pets, and now a new Bloomberg analysis predicts that by 2035, U.S. pet-related spending will approach $250 billion, up 65% from last year.
7: Behind it is just the humanization of pets.
5: Bloomberg analyst Diana Rosero-Pena says people often put their pets first.
7: They're willing to sacrifice some expenditures for themselves than for their pets.
5: She says food is still the biggest pet spending area, but healthcare and services are also growing.
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18: 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Hollywood studios are looking to partner with companies offering a new twist on the business of movie theaters. And Sony Pictures seems to have found it. The company is investing $100 million in Cosm, an operator of large screen theaters that show films and sporting events on giant curved screens designed to make guests feel like they're part of the action. Cosm also serves food and offers seating that includes high-top tables and booths. It's already seen interest from Comcast's NBC Universal Media and Sports Unit, who previously struck a deal to screen Premier League soccer matches and Big Ten football games at Cosm's theaters in Los Angeles and Dallas. It's also been the home to movies like The Matrix, Willy Wonka and the Chocolate Factory, and Harry Potter and the Sorcerer's Stone.
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0: and every single Democrat voting for it. We're also working on some bipartisan tax issues and bipartisan trade and bipartisan health care. That is what we need to deliver to the president's desk. That's what we can accomplish over the next very few legislative days that are left.
1: Okay. So is the Ways and Means Committee, Mr. Chairman, not currently looking at any possible tax provisions that could be folded into a third reconciliation bill?
0: Oh, we absolutely are looking at every vehicle that could be used. Reconciliation, though, is only a tool of the United States Senate. It allows them to overcome the 60-vote filibuster rule and to just pass with 51. In the House of Representatives, we just need to pass the good tax policies, the good legislation, and that's done with a simple majority, whether you do it in reconciliation or not. And that's what we're focused on, is trying to deliver legislative means. But let me tell you, I have a list of ideas that I would love in any piece of tax legislation moving forward.
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3: I'm Barry Ritholtz. You're listening to Masters in Business on Bloomberg Radio. My extra special guest this week is Mamoun Hamed. He is the managing member and general partner at Kleiner Perkins, where he is backing the founders building the next generation of transformative technology. He has been a leading investor in enterprise software and artificial intelligence, including first movers into Slack, Figma, Rippling, Glean, Netscope, and Box. He co-founded Social Capital with Chamath in 2011. In 2017, he joined Kleiner Perkins, where he has rebooted the firm and changed its focus entirely. Mamoun Hamed, welcome to Bloomberg.
4: Thank you so much for having me, Barry.
3: So I'm fascinated by your background. You grow up in Frankfurt, Germany. You come to the U.S. to go to college at Purdue, bachelor's in electrical and computer engineering, master's at Stanford, a MBA from Harvard. What was the original career plan?
4: So let's go back to, I think, 1986. Do you remember the Challenger explosion?
3: Sure.
4: Every kid growing up, remember that. And one of my teachers was actually supposed to go on the space shuttle because there's a teacher.
3: That's right.
4: Christy McCullough.
3: Christy, that's right.
4: Yeah. And every kid got fascinated by, especially if you had a teacher going to space. So followed the whole journey of the Challenger space shuttle and the teachers and all that. But with that also came this desire to learn more about space. And I instantly wanted to become an astronaut, naturally. I think I was 7 or 8 years old. And as I thought about, you know, high school, liking science and math, thinking about where to go to college. And I was, as you mentioned, I was in Frankfurt, Germany growing up. And one of my uncles, he'd given me this list of colleges, the top 10 engineering schools. And I just applied to all 10. And one of them happened to be Purdue, where actually to this day, the most number of astronauts have graduated from.
3: Really? Oh, that's fascinating.
4: Yeah. So my path was aeronautical engineering and trying to figure out a way to get into space. I've yet to do that. But that is what led me down the path of applying to Purdue in the first place and the association with space and NASA. And then actually going from something so massive and big, space, to something so small, chips and semiconductors and transistors.
3: Which are enabling space, so there's definitely a connection. Is it true that when you went to business school, you were thinking about already being a venture capitalist?
4: I actually, when I applied to business school, so I'd worked for a good 6 years after undergrad, so studied electrical engineering, computer engineering, and that naturally made me think about a career in Silicon Valley, designing chips, which is what I did for the first 6 years of my career working in the semiconductor industry. But what really got to pretty interesting for me was the notion of startups and founding companies and how these so-called venture capitalists were behind some of the most iconic companies that I was coming across. And so I actually wanted to get into venture capital. And that's actually why I applied to business school, and specifically only applied to one business school, Harvard, because I naively thought that if you wanted to get into venture capital, you had to go to Harvard or Stanford.

0: And I'd already gone to Stanford for grad school. So, okay, well, it'd be nice to get a change of scenery.
1: Just round it out a little
0: and move
1: bit.
0: To Boston.
1: Yeah. Give up the nice weather.
0: Yeah.
1: So you started in between college and grad school. You spent how many years? You were at Xilinx? I was at 6 years?
0: Yeah. So the story actually goes is I was 19 when I graduated from college, so from Purdue. And I thought, okay, the best thing for a young kid is to continue to go to grad school. So I applied to grad school and ended up getting in at Stanford. But I also got a number of job offers. This is 1997. This is the dot-com boom. I'm thinking it's a bit like this time where should you opt out of the job market and get like extremely valuable experience or continue on with grad school? So I did the best of both worlds, which is like I went to Stanford, took a few classes every quarter, and then worked full time at Xilinx. And this is back in 1997. We're talking about sort of the middle of the dot-com boom.
1: Yeah, really, really interesting. You're known today as someone who thinks about software generally and enterprise software in particular. That seems like an unusual transition from semiconductors. What led to that shift? What changed your thinking?
0: Great question, Barry. So in 2005, when I got into venture capital, my full intent was I would like to learn how to invest in great semiconductor companies or founders who build semiconductor companies of the future. And it turns out after the dot-com bust, there was not a lot of investment in infrastructure. So data centers and networking and switching and semiconductors broadly. And so I realized pretty early on that, hey, like, if I want to build a career in investing, you kind of have to go where the puck is going to. And so skate to where the puck is going. And I sort of skated towards Web 2.0 and software because I felt like also in my own firm at US Venture Partners, where I started my venture capital career, where I was an associate, I was hired to go help the partners there evaluate semiconductor opportunities. And that's actually why I went there, because there were some legendary semiconductor investors who happened to be there. And some of my mentors, even today, were the folks running the firm there. So, but I realized that all my friends in 2005 were moving to Web 2.0, internet. This is the beginning of Facebook, which happened to be started at Harvard when I was there. So you're seeing all the people, my cohort's age group, moving into software and web. And I felt like I had to sort of move along with that. And my day job was evaluating semiconductor businesses. But in the evenings, I was in San Francisco. I was going to, you know, the Web 2.0 parties and meeting all the founders starting software businesses. And so I slowly started to just, you know, as a side project, the side project became the main project, which was to move from semis to software and internet stuff. And but in the back of my mind, I always remained a semiconductor guy. And, semis are back now. As you know,
1: and AI seems to be the application of both semis and software. So you're well prepared. We'll talk about AI in a bit. I want to stay in the 2000s when you were at USVP. You had early exposure to companies like Box and Yammer. I don't really remember Yammer. I remember Box.
0: Yeah.
1: Big enterprise software deals. What did you learn from that experience? What have you brought forward with you from that era?
0: Yeah. So Box happened to be my first investment at USVP, where I joined the board. It was an early stage company. It was, you know, a few hundred K of revenue. Two very young founders, Dylan and Aaron, 20 and 21 years old, dropped out of college. Sort of like the prototypical founder,
1: right?
0: The archetype of a young founder. And they were going after storing your files in the cloud and sharing them inside your company.
1: Let me stop you for a second, because I think anybody under 40 is perplexed by what you just said. I recall, like, late 90s, early 2000s, if I'm either at home or at work or on a laptop or at the beach house, whatever I needed was always somewhere else. And the beauty of early blogging software is I could upload files, I could upload charts, I could upload images. And that was the closest thing to the cloud. It just didn't exist then.
0: Yeah.
1: If you wanted to have something that you could access anywhere you had an internet connection, literally did not exist.
0: Yeah, so maybe if I go back to exactly the point I made in my head, is that if there is one application

0: application that moves into the cloud first, it's going to be file sharing. If you recall, I remember this, when I was on my Windows computer in the 80s and 90s, what's one of the applications we all used a lot? Do you remember the Windows File Explorer? We're constantly clicking in and trying to find the file.
1: Or searching for it.
0: Searching for it or placing it in a folder very nicely.
1: Like the name you used to have to put on a file was important, because if you couldn't remember the name,
0: it
1: wasn't like, here's a phrase that's somewhere in this document, go find it. If you didn't remember exactly where that was nested or what name you put, good luck.
0: Good luck, right?
1: Yeah.
0: And so as the world moved from the desktop to the browser, and so by 2006-07, we all are using, at this point, like Firefox, Mozilla. Chrome's not even existent yet.
1: Right. It was Internet Explorer until Chrome came along.
0: Exactly, right? And so my thesis was, okay, one of the applications for business that will move into the browser, so software as a service, will be file sharing and collaboration. And so because, precisely to your point, like the file that you always needed was somewhere else. And this made so much sense to me. And so at the time in 2007, when I invested in Box, there were probably half a dozen, two dozen, I don't know, there's many of these companies doing file sharing, but it was mostly for consumers, mostly for like your
1: Dropbox.
0: Dropbox was in that same era, but there was like X-File and Elephant Drive. I mean, I remember these, as an associate, when you're suggesting an investment, you're going to do a lot of diligence. I remember like the laundry list of companies I looked at, there were probably like 40 companies that were doing something similar. But most of them were dedicated towards sort of consumer use cases, photos, music, stuff like that.
1: Napster era was right around then.
0: Exactly, exactly. And so the hypothesis was, hey, like this stuff will be relevant to large companies who will want to have file sharing and collaboration for their companies. And Box actually pivoted from being a consumer company to being an enterprise company. Mm-hmm. And that's when I got pretty excited, because it lined up with sort of this view that I had that large companies will move from file servers in their data centers or wherever in their buildings into files that now reside in the cloud.
1: And they're willing to pay for it.
0: They're willing to pay for it.
1: Unlike back then, anyway, consumers were so reluctant
0: exactly
1: to pay for anything. And then in 2011, you co-found Social Capital with Chamath, very famous model of social capital, which is, how can we address many of the social ills that are hurting the country through the intelligent use of startups, technology, et cetera. Was this a reinvention of venture capital?
0: It was novel for its era, because we decided that we would go after education, healthcare, and finance. Three of the largest parts of society. And how do we address inequities in those areas with our investments, and believing that technology has the ability to democratize access to healthcare, education, and financial services. And that's largely played out over the last 15 years. But we just thought that there would be a ton of opportunity. As venture capitalists, we're seeking out opportunity. And we thought that going after large pockets of GDP, you'd identify really exciting opportunities. Turns out, my interests remained in enterprise software. And I did spend a lot of my time in enterprise software, even when we started Social Capital.
1: Coming up, we continue our conversation with Mamoun Hamid, Kleiner Perkins managing member, talking about the reboot of the firm. I'm Barry Ritholtz. You're listening to Masters in Business on Bloomberg Radio.
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2: I'm Barry Ritholtz. You're listening to Masters in Business on Bloomberg Radio. Mamoun Hamid is my extra special guest. He is a partner at Kleiner Perkins, where he is driving the firm's focus on early stage investments in artificial intelligence and related technology. So you co-led the refounding of Kleiner Perkins in 2017-2018. The firm was refocused on early stage Series A investing. Tell us what was behind the thought process. What made you say, we don't want to be bigger, we want to be smaller and more focused?
3: Yeah, if I look back at the decades of being probably the most successful venture capital firm throughout the 70s, 80s, 90s, and even the early 2000s, the one thing that defined Kleiner Perkins was it was a small partnership of seven-ish or so partners who sat around a table in Menlo Park, meeting companies and having healthy discourse and debate about what companies to invest in and what the future of technology would bring to the world. And it was defined really by a small group of partners that were, in many cases, technical. They were operators. They had a passion for technology and its impact on humanity. And that was sort of what I kept coming back to, is that that was what defined Kleiner's decades of success. And we went back to the future in 2017 and 18 to that model. And today our partnership is six partners, and then we have three more investment professionals. So we're a very small, nimble team. So we have two funds, and this team invests from both pools of capital.
2: So early stage, is that seed round or is it a little more developed?
3: Yeah. So the early stage fund is seed, Series A mostly, mm-hmm. and maybe some Bs. And then the growth fund is VCs all the way to, we invested in the last Anthropic round at, mm-hmm. you know, a $900 billion valuation, which is, you know, rare for special companies, but it has the ability to invest across even to the pre-IPO
2: round. And is it a coincidence that the growth fund is 2.5 times the size of the seed fund? At that point, these companies are bigger, require a bigger check, or is that just happenstance?
3: I think our funds are sized based on the opportunity set in front of us. Our early stage funds have been almost exactly 35 companies for the last 15 years. Mm-hmm. So 35 companies per fund, which we think about is the right number of shots on goal for an early stage fund to return
2: like
3: multiples on it.
2: 25 to 30 million per.
3: Exactly. Exactly. So it starts out with maybe, in some cases, a $5 million check, and the subsequent check is another 15, 20. Or it could be first check is 30, and then with pro rata, you're investing, let's say, up to $40 million in a company, and then your growth fund is doubling down, investing a lot more in those companies.
2: Huh, really, really kind of interesting. So the focus is artificial intelligence startups across software, healthcare, transportation and autonomy industries. So let's unpack that, because I'm hearing a little overlap with each of your prior venture experiences. Tell us why those four areas are so attractive.
3: Yeah, so this is a truly once in a lifetime revolution that we're going through with AI. And the number of exciting companies, people that we're seeing right now is at an all-time high.

0: the whole world in some ways is being refactored with AI. And this is just the very beginning. And so I would say that all parts of the economy, even beyond those four areas, it is, like I mentioned earlier, healthcare, financial services. It is all sorts of knowledge work. It is going to be all sorts of physical automation in terms of robotics. We're even space, even defense areas, drug discovery, materials discovery. I think it is all fair game at this point in terms of where the exciting pockets of innovation are, just because there has never been a tailwind like this that really allows all parts of the world to be refactored based on, you know, the biggest technological revolution ever.
1: So I'm glad you described it that way, because I keep hearing people compare AI to the internet, and that seems too contained, too timid. I wonder if you agree with the thought that the only thing remotely comparable to this is the Industrial Revolution, which centuries later we're still dealing with the impact of.
0: I absolutely agree with you, Barry. It is like the Industrial Revolution. It's like the railroads. It's like the printing press. It is that. It's not the internet.
1: That's really interesting, because when I think internet, the first thing you think of is, oh, this is a bubble and this is going to collapse. But you mentioned you're an investor in Anthropic. These are, forget not profitable companies. These are companies with giant revenue streams already. They're barely a few years old. How big can this sector get? Is this going to take over every corner of the economy?
0: Yeah, let's talk about that. I think that's the real conversation, and the more the very exciting conversation that one can have about this topic is. And I start at a very high level, which is the GDP of the world today.
1: Mm-hmm.
0: It's about $120 trillion, and about half of that is labor, the labor component of it. So roughly $60 trillion. And of that 60 trillion, roughly 60% or so is white collar, maybe 50, 60, somewhere. So that's anywhere from $30-35 trillion.
1: Mm-hmm.
0: If you look at tokens and what the frontier model companies provide, it is units of labor. We're already seeing how those units of labor are being utilized in computer science, so software development, in law, in medicine, in drug discovery. These are little agents and buddies that we as humans have now to help us do more with our intellect. And the way I see it is that, you know, we're talking about trillions of dollars that are opening up for these companies that exist. And Exhibit A is a company like Anthropic, which is publicly stated, has gone from zero to $45 billion revenue run rate.
1: That's unbelievable.
0: In a matter of less than 3 years. Okay. And that is likely going to double. And, you know, the company started this year, I believe, at 20. It is already doubled, more than doubled, in the short year that we've been in so far. And so these numbers are astounding, not only because these companies are selling software or technology, they're selling units of labor. And the labor markets, as we all know, are the biggest component, as I just mentioned earlier, of the world's GDP. We're talking about trillions of opportunity, dollars of opportunity. And that's what excites us so much about this time, is that it's not just about selling tools and software that we've been accustomed to selling to the IT departments. It's selling like actual labor to companies, to corporations, to, you know, even to consumers who are using AI in their personal lives.
1: So let's talk a little bit about that. The fear I keep hearing is everybody's going to lose their job. It's a very Malthusian argument that this technology is going to replace labor the way the steam engine did. I'm getting a sense from the data and from other analysts like Torsten Slok that this isn't a replacement.

0: for white collar labor. It's an enhancement, or at least that's the argument. Give us your perspective on that.
1: Yeah, I actually fully agree with that the point of view that you have. It's like, you know, getting email. I mean, I think the fact that we got the computer didn't, you know, the people who were using the typewriter started using the computer and started doing other types of jobs. Even in the steam engine era or the Industrial Revolution, we found ways to repurpose jobs or people and their skills. I don't think humans are going out of style. I don't think, you know, the world is going to be largely unemployed and on UBI. Because we are going to displace all this work and all these people with AI. I think it's the extreme where the mind goes to, but that's just not the reality. And that sort of bears itself in the numbers that we see, you know, in record low unemployment rates and actually we need more labor, more people than we ever have. And so
0: more skilled labor. We are seeing a decrease in job availability for kids right out of college for unskilled labor. If anything, is this likely to force more people to get more technical, to up their skill set?
1: I actually do believe that. It is not like you don't need to be a software developer and study CS anymore because, you know, these software jobs are going away. It is like now the job of a software engineer is to manage a whole host of agents and make them do work for them and be the brains behind the operation. You have, think of it as like you have all these little agents and we'll call them little employees who are working on your behalf. And so, yeah, that is like the higher level thinking and the things that actually, you know, like when we go to school, we think about how to problem solve. And, you know, if we're solving a math problem, it's hard. We think about many different ways to solve it. And the same way, it's like, how am I going to use AI to help me solve problems? And that's the way I think we all, and I would say, you know, we have four kids, you know, believe it or not, I'm telling them go into math, science, like, and actually art, like have like spectral diversity in your learning because all the skills that mattered in the past, solving, you know, math problems with pen and paper, will really matter in the future.
0: Coming up, we continue our conversation with Mamoun Hamid, partner at Kleiner Perkins, discussing the state of venture investing today.
1: It is the most interesting time in my venture career. And for obvious reasons, this AI revolution, the tailwinds that AI brings to companies that are being started today is unlike anything we've seen before. So the quality of ideas is at an all-time high.
0: I'm Barry Ritholtz. 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
2: Happy 250th birthday, America. 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When we get back at it on Monday morning, do we have a full-on political war going on in the state? Hey, it's Hal Dane. 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Attorney Franz Borghardt is going to be in for a bonus Legally Served. And yes, we're talking about the court system down in New Orleans. We'll also have Will Green from LABI. 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
7: This is a Bloomberg Money Minute. Honey is in the sweet spot right now as consumers swarm and sales hit a record high of well over $1.5 billion last year. Circana says that's up 10% from a year earlier as we consumed about 1.9 pounds of honey per capita. Mike Carley, CEO of the major honey producer Sweet Harvest Foods, says demand for natural products is growing and the

0: Buzz Around Sports is also energizing the sale.
1: You see Bryson DeChambeau taking shots of honey on the course before he's got to go hit a big drive. People are using it for fuel. They're using it for wellness, and that's a really big change.
0: Meantime, the Colorado-based Local Hive is now even making single-serve packets of honey for runners. Carly says the U.S. imports way more honey than it's producing, creating an opportunity, even as a parasite hurts some U.S. hives.
1: How do we invest behind that in reversing these, you know, multi-decade trends of declining U.S. production? That's our goal.
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6: That's Julie Heckman, Executive Director of the American Pyrotechnics Association, a $3 billion a year industry that employs about 50,000 people in the summer.
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7: You know, I guess it's the 300th. 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
7: I'm Barry Ritholtz. 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Mamoun Hamid is my extra special guest. He is a partner at Kleiner Perkins, where he is driving the firm's focus on early stage investments in artificial intelligence and related technology. Let's talk a little bit about the state of venture investing today. When you meet a founder for the first time, preferably in person, what are you looking for? What are you trying to spot that isn't in the pitch deck they sent earlier? How do you separate intensity from delusion? Like, what are you trying to identify in that first meeting?
8: Yeah, it is the most interesting time in my venture career. And for obvious reasons, this AI revolution, the tailwinds that AI brings to companies that are being started today is unlike anything we've seen before. So the quality of ideas is at an all-time high. And I would say the quality of the people is also at an all-time high. And those two forces combined suggest that there's a lot of really high quality ideas and founders that we're seeing. And so I would say it's the volume is because of that at an all-time high. And so to your question of like, what are we looking for? I think obviously everything today is AI enabled, AI tailwinds, and venture capital isn't venture capital unless there's like a strong tailwind of something. Mm-hmm. And so this is makes it such an exciting time because there's such a strong tailwind, and the pace at which the tailwinds are like the winds are so strong, and in some ways because the frontier model companies are providing better and better models, which allow companies that build on these models to provide strong value proposition. Take, for example, a company like Harvey, which is AI for legal, is in most of the AM Law 100s, sells to large enterprises and Fortune 100 type companies, and becoming sort of the de facto way that legal law firms and legal departments are using AI inside of their companies and inside of law firms. And yes, they have a lot of secret sauce on top of what the model companies, but at the same time, they get better and better as these models get better and better. And this is a category that just got created in the last few years. And there are numerous examples like it in every sector of society. And just take a step back. When we

0: first saw, I don't know what were your reaction was to ChatGPT when you first saw it, but for me, it was the same reaction I had when I first got to use a browser, internet browser. To me, that Netscape moment was equivalent to the ChatGPT moment. Mm-hmm. And we started to think about what are the second order effect? What are the things that come from here, from ChatGPT, from LLMs? And it was, we thought about like the labor pyramid, think about knowledge work. And we went straight to, okay, what are the most highly skilled, highly paid jobs in the country? And if you actually look at the top 20 list of jobs, dollars made by job, it's some form of engineer, mm-hmm. doctor, or lawyer. And so what we did at Kleiner Perkins was to invest in companies that do AI for legal, AI for software development, AI for medicine. And so we invested in companies like Harvey, Windsurf, which got acquired by Google. We invested in a company called Ambience, Open Evidence, to go after that labor pyramid.
1: Top of the pyramid.
0: And back to your point, it's like an enhancement to those people. It was supposed to be like a co-pilot, and which it is. And in some cases,
1: registered trademark Microsoft Corporation.
0: Yeah, right? Yeah, exactly. Copilot, exactly. And in some cases, it's become an autonomous agent for those people. Mm-hmm. So software developers run agents to do work for them now. And so we worked our way down the labor pyramid a bit. And we went down, what's the next level? So think of it like if doctors, lawyers, engineers are in the 200K plus a year pay, then what's one below that? You know, like, you've got financial analysts, salespeople, nurses. And so then we invested in that next class of companies. So Rogo, which is AI for finance, mm-hmm. Hippocratic, which is an agentic nursing platform, Nooks and Revo, which are helping salespeople be co-pilots for their work. And so we've sort of worked our way down the labor pyramid. And if you think about the pyramid, guess what's at the bottom of the pyramid? It's physical labor. Mm-hmm. It is the lowest paid, lowest skill in some, and eventually robotics will get there,
1: right?
0: And hopefully do a lot of the backbreaking work that nobody should be doing,
1: right?
0: And I think we eventually, that is sort of the way, also goes along with the timeline of the way we're thinking about these things, is that you start with the highly skilled, highly paid, and eventually over the next decade we get down to the sort of the lowest skill, lowest paid work.
1: So you mentioned the tailwind behind AI. What does that do to valuations? How do you underwrite startups in a market where even the half-decent companies look kind of expensive?
0: Great question. So when you have companies that have gone from zero to a trillion in value, you know, in the last 3 to 4 years, and when you're a founder, what do? You point to that. That's what I can be. I can get to $1 trillion because I'm going after really large problems. And we love that ambition. And what do people do then? Is that, well, you know, if the probability of a $1 trillion outcome is 1%, and you do all the other 99% of probabilities for the rest of the numbers, you've got yourself to a expected value of $10 billion or more, at least. That's the minimum, right? You do the 1% of 1 trillion, right? Is 10 billion, and you add up all the other probabilities, it's probably like 30, 40, 50 billion. And so if you're looking at a Series A company where the ambition is tremendous, the valuation may just be, you know, you're raising 100 million at $1 billion valuation for two guys out the gate. And those are real examples. And I think we've got a bit of this, you know, pointing at the large outcome. And if it's paired with smart people, ambitious idea, it has that kind of potential. But the reality is, like, there's usually one or two of those, the real outliers that are Mag 7 scale.
1: Right.
0: And just the, you know, just gravity in itself doesn't allow for, you know, the world can't have, you know, $100 trillion companies.
1: Plus, if it's a $1 trillion total addressable market, it's going to attract a lot of competition, a lot of other startups, perhaps more than if you're focusing on a smaller niche. Although even the cloud storage was, you mentioned 40 companies early days, there's got to

0: be tens of thousands of companies going for each of these segments in, yeah. in AI.
1: Yeah, and it, there are, and I think the hard part of the work that we have is identifying what we think will be the leading company, because in technology, generally speaking, the leading company gets most of the market cap, you know, which is, if you look at the Mag 7.
0: Winner take all.
1: Winner take most, right?
0: Right.
1: Like take 90% of the market. You know, NVIDIA, 95% of all GPU spend. Take Google, Alphabet, you know, multiple businesses, or take a Tesla, take a Meta, own social, right? So winner takes most in technology.
0: Huh, really interesting. You've described the AI moment as one of the most important company building opportunities in our lifetime. What's the risk of venture funding too many of these startups, or is this just a fat head of winners and a long tail of, well, we gave it a shot? Is this just the nature of this business where it's a couple of winners are driving all the returns for your funds?
1: Yeah, venture is a power law business. There's no question about it. And if you already look at, like, there's this article I read the other day where 90% of the AI revenue is in the hands of two companies.
0: That's crazy.
1: OpenAI and Anthropic.
0: Right.
1: So, and the remaining 10% is in a bunch of companies that are excellent companies. But the scale of those two other companies is so massive.
0: Right.
1: That it dwarfs all the other good, great work that's happening in tons of other companies that we've backed. And by the way, like, you know, those will be great outcomes and be great companies. So there's no question about it. It's just that it dwarfs, and the power law really does. You can see it when you look at the numbers. It's, yes, our job is to be in the companies that make history and are following the power law. What we find is that there actually, you would think there's dozens of companies. There's actually tens, maybe like less than 10. And there's like two to three that are converging to become winners in a category. And I think everyone's trying to identify those two to three companies and be in those two to three companies. And so one of the challenges we face is that we try to invest in what we think is the winner in the category early. Sometimes you don't know early that this is the winner. And if you invest too early, you conflict yourself out of the eventual winner.
0: Right. You only invest in one company per silo, so to speak?
1: Yes.
0: Right. Yeah. So just to avoid those sort of conflicts.
1: So the conflict, typically we're joining the boards of these companies. And if you have, confidential board level information and you don't want that, like now you invest in a competitor, all of a sudden there's a chance of conflict right. of interest. And so we definitely try to avoid that conflict of interest.
0: So I'm kind of fascinated by, as venture investors, you obviously see the promise of AI across all these different economic sectors. I'm curious how you're using AI internally at Kleiner Perkins. Are you using it to source deals or do due diligence or predict specific outcomes? How does AI fit into your operations?
1: Yeah, we have definitely been maxing out on AI internally, not only because we invest in these companies, whether we use Glean is a company we incubated inside of Kleiner Perkins, actually, and it's in year seven now. It's a pre-AI company started by an incredible engineer, Arvind Jain. And that's like our knowledge management. And so that's an example. But we get so much information, and whether it's board decks, and they're long, board memos, financials, we are heavily leveraging AI.
0: Thank you, Mamoun, for being so generous with your time. We have been speaking with Mamoun Hamed. He is partner at Kleiner Perkins. If you enjoy this conversation, well, check out any of the 647 we've done over the past 12 years. You can find those at Apple, Spotify, YouTube, Bloomberg, wherever you get your favorite podcasts. I would be remiss if I did not thank the crack staff that helps put these conversations together each week. Alexis Noriega is my video producer. Sean Russo is my researcher. Anna Luke is my podcast producer. I'm Barry Ritholtz. 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
2: This is a Bloomberg Money Minute. Along with reading, writing, arithmetic, and all the other usual subjects, America's high schools increasingly are teaching a new kind of literacy. Financial.
3: The first year we did the study in 1998, only one state required students to take personal finance.
2: Leslie Finnan with the Council for Economic Education says 39 states now require it, either as a standalone class or embedded into other required coursework. She says the benefits are undeniable.
3: Research shows that when students take personal finance in high school, they make better financial decisions later. They have higher credit scores. When they take out student loans, they take better student loans.
2: It's a sentiment shared by Diana Isern, assistant principal and financial literacy educator at New York's Brooklyn Preparatory High School.
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21: 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A lot of people are familiar with the idea of a pink tax. That's where women tend to pay more for products marketed directly to them. Anna Gifty Opoku-Ajiman is an economist who wants to introduce us to the idea of what she calls the double tax for women of color.
22: You're not just worried about finding the right beauty products in the store, but sometimes when you go to the store, those beauty products might not even exist. So you have to travel further.

0: for those products.
1: Not having products made for black people readily available is just one example of what Opoku Ajimi calls the double tax. So what solves this?
2: It can't just be a silver bullet solution coming from one sector. It's going to be a combination of policies, combination of communities, and individual actions.
1: Anna Gifty Opoku Ajimi's new book, The Double Tax, How Women of Color Are Overcharged and Underpaid, dives into why it's so expensive to be a woman in America and why being a woman of color often raises that bill even higher. I'm Bloomberg's Justin Milliner on the Black Business Beat.
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5: Revisions are a natural part of the process. We want to get a snapshot on the U.S. economy as quickly as possible with over 150 million workers and tens of millions of businesses. Like, you don't do that in 2 weeks on the first try. So the revisions are part of the process, getting a clearer and clearer picture. So I kind of push back on that there's a, you know, the system's right. Broken. We're always going to get these kind of revisions. We've seen some upward revisions recently, too. So, I think there were some things maybe that were a little puzzling in, say, last month's data, some, you know, big jump in government employment. And so, like, things, it takes some time to work out the numbers. So I wouldn't take too much from it. All this underscores, again, don't get too hung up on the latest number. Look at averages. Look under the hood. I think that's a consistent message.
4: Right. Non-farm payrolls was 188,000 3 months moving average. That comes down almost 20,000, 164. So that drops down to 3 months moving average. And the new 3 months moving average.

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1: What really matters is that the people out there who are looking for jobs can get jobs, and they're good jobs. Right. So the payrolls are kind of a tricky way to read that, just because we can have changes in how many people are out there looking for jobs. I still feel like the unemployment rate is a better place to start that conversation than the payroll numbers.
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4: I'm Michelle Hussein, and you're listening to some highlights from the Michelle Hussein Show podcast on Bloomberg Radio. Today, I'm speaking with the historian Jill Lepore.
5: We are a very complicated country with a very complicated relationship to family, community. I think all Americans kind of wrestle with that, celebrate that, wrestle with it, wonder whether we have lived up to the nation's ideals. These are questions maybe more at this moment than in any other, as we're on the eve of the nation's 250th anniversary.
4: Jill Lepore, Pulitzer Prize-winning historian of the United States.
6: I think from your voice, I feel that this weighs very heavily on you, this moment in time.
5: I think it weighs heavily on everyone, whether it's their job to think about it all day or not. We are in free fall off a cliff here. I don't know when we land.
4: From Bloomberg Weekend, this is the Michelle Hussein Show. I'm Michelle Hussein. America's big birthday is upon us. It was on the 4th of July, 1776, that a relatively short text, the Declaration of Independence, was formally adopted in Philadelphia. A final departure of British troops from the United States was still some years away, and so was the other key foundational document of the country, the Constitution, which wasn't even drafted until 1787. And that's the text that's our route into America's story this July 4th. The Harvard historian Jill Lepore joins me to take us through her monumental work, We the People. It's a book on how the Constitution came about, and crucially, how there was an expectation that it would likely change over time. This is not, however, an episode entirely set in the past, because Jill Lepore is acutely alive to the pressures of our time, to a contested sense of what America is or what it should be. She's also unusual in her background, and we'll talk about this early on. She's very far from an ivory tower type historian. She's served in the US military, and her route into teaching history at Harvard is a sideways one. Plus, she's prolific. Articles, a podcast series on Elon Musk, and many books. We the People has just won her a Pulitzer Prize, and her next book, The Rise and Fall of the Artificial State, which is about technology and democracy, is out next month. So here is Jill Lepore on America past and present. Oh, hello.
5: Thanks so much for having me.
6: Anything in particular on your mind today that you're particularly thinking about, or state of the world?
5: Yeah, you try to think about lunch just to get through the day, really.
6: I mean,
5: that's my plan.
6: I'd love to begin with a sense of you before we move on to your work, particularly because I was struck by the fact that you are one of the foremost scholars and writers on American history, and yet you have an unusual background as a professor of history, because neither of your first two degrees are in history.
5: None of my degrees are in history. Yeah, I always wanted to just be a writer, and graduated early with a degree in English, as I couldn't afford to stay in college. I worked as a secretary, actually here at Harvard for a while, and wrote novels during the workday and sat in on classes. I was a high school athlete, you know, Girl Scout, person with a great sense of civic duty, had no money for college, and I got an ROTC scholarship to go to college. So,
6: which is the system by which

0: your tuition fees and other expenses are paid for in exchange for agreeing to serve in the military afterwards.
1: And agreeing to serve, yeah.
0: So then what happened? What changed? You're talking to us now about your books on constitutional and other history, but you could have been sitting in the Pentagon listening to Pete Hegseth speak.
1: I do sometimes think about that, yeah. And all my friends in college were ROTC kids. You know, you incur a service obligation when you enter your sophomore year. And I actually loved ROTC. But at the time, Reagan's foreign policy was really interventionist, for instance, in Haiti. And in particular, Reagan was exploring what was colloquially known as the Star Wars program, the Strategic Defense Initiative. He was going to build a missile shield, something like the Israeli Iron Dome right around the planet to end the Cold War. And so all the students were engineers, and everyone thought the Star Wars plan was completely nonsensical as an engineering design. And I thought politically it was also nonsensical. And I went and had a meeting with my commanding officer, and I said, I don't think I could work on that. Mm. And he said, you know, cadet, and you can't be in the military. You don't get to choose. This is not going to be for you if you're going to be evaluating the projects that are coming out of the Pentagon as to whether or not you're ethically willing to comply with them. And he was a lovely person, and he was a very wise man.
0: So it was a fork in the road moment. So how did history come into it then? Did it happen while you were working at Harvard as a secretary?
1: I don't think that my interest in history is necessarily the same as that of many of my wonderful and distinguished colleagues, who I think often are interested in the debates among historians about how to interpret moments or forces of change. I am interested in the relationship between the past and the present in a very vernacular way, right? In the sense of, I think we all walk through our lives wondering how we got to where we are, how the institutions we work for, or the companies we work for, or the farms on which we work got to be where they are. I'm just really interested in inquiring into the relationship between the past and the present and finding explanations that, in my mind, often offer a way for me to think about how to escape sometimes what feels like difficult present moments.
0: I'm also wondering to what extent the past and your relationship with America's past was there in your family life, because you're the grandchild of immigrants, aren't you? Italian immigrants. Is it true that your grandmother never spoke any English? You could never actually communicate with her?
1: Yeah, no, she didn't. And as far as her Italian, we were always told mainly she was swearing. She was a hilarious, very earthy woman.
0: But do you remember thinking about America's past in this very real way? It was a country that your grandparents chose.
1: Yeah, absolutely. I mean, my father was born here in 1924 and was given the middle name Amerigo after Vespucci. But because he was born in the United States in 1924 is also the year that Congress passed the Immigration Act that essentially closed the doors of the United States to immigrants, certainly from Eastern Europe and to a significant degree from Western Europe as well. I don't know. I remember my dad telling me about that. When he was confirmed, he changed his middle name to Edward. That was his confirmation name. And there was a real kind of erasure. He was one of those second generation immigrants who he was completely fluent in Italian, but never spoke it with us. He didn't want us to learn to speak Italian.
0: You mean because he was embarrassed?
1: I don't know. I think most Americans grow up with some version of, you know, their account of the nation's history as a version of their family story. Whether you yourself are an immigrant or, you know, your family has been in this country for generations upon generations.
0: Do you think your father changing his middle name was a deliberate act of integration? To try and be like everyone else.
1: Maybe I think he was maybe a little bit embarrassed by it. But I once wrote an article called The Everyman Library about my father's books, because when he died, I inherited these books that he had, which are basically his college textbooks. And he had a copy of the Aeneid that he had really marked up, you know, which is a journey about trying to get home, much like the Odyssey. And I think my father had a very complicated relationship with the idea that he had come from someplace else. He was so rooted in the United States. I think for anyone, also an Italian-American fighting in the Second World War, fighting, you know, against the Axis powers that included Italy, was really complicated. My mother was descended from Germans, and her father had worked for the Navy during the First World War, but was a German-American who was essentially pushed out of that kind of work. He had been at MIT, and German-Americans were considered a security risk during the First World War. So I don't think there's anything unusual in my story. I really, I do think

0: We are a very complicated country with a very complicated relationship to family, community, the idea of the nation state, the tension between the universal and the particular, what makes America both distinctive and the fountainhead of universal ideas or ideas that have been embraced around the world.
1: Yeah.
0: I think all Americans kind of wrestle with that, celebrate that, wrestle with it, wonder whether we have lived up to the nation's ideals. I think these are questions maybe more at this moment than in any other, as we're on the eve of the nation's 250th anniversary. We're swimming in our history right now. The question is really whether we're drowning in it.
1: Yes. So let's come right up to the present day then, and your book, which is heavy in its subject matter and physically heavy as well, because it's a big work, and it's about the U.S. Constitution, We the People. Tell us about it, particularly the fact that you focused on how it was intended to be a living document, not a tablet of stone.
0: Yeah, I think we have, to the degree that Americans kind of carry around with them any sense of the Constitution as having a history, as opposed to just being, you know, a piece of parchment that you could go see at the National Shrine in the National Archives, or something that members of Congress will wave these kind of pocket editions at one another. To the extent that we have an idea that it has a history, that we could trace it over time, that idea really relies on the Supreme Court. So, like in law schools, I'm speaking now from the Harvard Law School, law students are really taught to learn a series of Supreme Court decisions. And that's how lawyers and judges are going to argue about the meaning of the Constitution. This is in reference to earlier decisions of the Supreme Court. And as an American historian interested in the story of the people as a whole, that always seemed to me something of a problem, because it presumes that the court itself has created a fiction about, which is that the Supreme Court is the only authority on the Constitution, and the only mode of constitutional change that is possible is seeking change by way of the Supreme Court, when in fact, that is absolutely a crucial way that the Constitution changes, and the Supreme Court has an unparalleled role in changing the Constitution. But if we think about the history of the Constitution only that way, we miss that the Constitution was written in an age that celebrated what I call the philosophy of amendment. The idea, very Enlightenment idea, kind of almost Panglossian, like the world is getting better every day in every way. The idea that if you're going to write down a constitution, which was new, which was a new idea in the 18th century, if you're going to write down a constitution, and it's an ingenious thing because then it's going to be transparent, the powers that government has, the limits to the powers of government, the rights of the people, all those things are going to be written down. We can inspect them. We can hold the government accountable to those things. We can insist on those limits. We can insist on those rights. This is a genius idea. But if you're going to write something down, there has to be a way for it to change over time. And it can't be changed by the forces of tyranny, which will be the inevitable mode of change that all of human history explained to the framers of the U.S. Constitution, that humans for almost the entirety of human history have been ruled by tyrants, been ruled by force and violence. So you have to have a mechanism for change, and that mechanism is amendment.
1: More from my conversation with Jill Lepore coming up. I'm Michelle Hussein, and this is Bloomberg.
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6: I'm Michelle Hussein, and you're listening to some highlights from the Michelle Hussein Show podcast on Bloomberg Radio. Today, I'm speaking with the historian Jill Lepore.
7: So you have to have a mechanism for change, and that mechanism is amendment.
6: And it's within the document, because I'm holding one of those pocket versions.
7: Yeah,
6: and it's there, Article 5, setting out the way that the Constitution can be amended, which was essentially a key part of how it ended up getting passed in that agreed to in the summer of 1787, because without it, it was the way to bridge the disagreements, to say this is the document we're agreeing to right now.
7: Yeah, I mean, it was necessary at the convention in the summer of 1787, where there was a tremendous disagreement, and the entire Constitution is the subject of very strenuously fought compromise. But everyone understood there was going to be an amendment provision, because that's why they were there in the first place, because the previous frame of government was essentially unamendable. It required unanimity to amend what was essentially the treaty that united the 13 states, the Articles of Confederation. So they were there to come up with a new constitution because the other version couldn't be amended. So they knew they're going to have to make it amendable. And they did, but it would not have been ratified. So in September of 1787, the constitution is sent to the 13 states, at least 9 of which have to approve it in order for it to become law. But in practical terms, all 13 states have to approve it, because what's going to happen to the other 4? They're just going to walk away. So it's a very close call. People have a lot of problems with the Constitution. They have a lot. The states propose some 200 amendments to it even before they're willing to ratify it. And so the Federalists, who are the proponents of the Constitution, say, look, it's okay. We know it's not perfect. We did our best. None of us are really entirely happy with it either. Everyone had a problem with something in the Constitution or something that wasn't in the Constitution. And so their whole kind of slogan was, if it was a bumper sticker, it's ratify now, amend later. You know, just let's ratify it. Like, we're in chaos here as a country. We have to have a constitution. Just please just ratify that. We promise the first thing we'll do when Congress sits for the inaugural Congress is we will send amendments to the states. And in fact, they did. That's what the Bill of Rights is.
6: But over time, over the sweep of these 250 years since independence, not since the Constitution, it has been amended very little. Why is that the case?
7: Yeah, there's a whole field of political science that studies amendments, amendability, amendment rates, amendment difficulty. The U.S. Constitution, while undoubtedly the most influential constitution in the world, is one of the least amended and one of the most difficult to amend. It's not at the top of that list, but it's very, very high up in both of those counts. It has been amended really only 17 times. It has proven to be the case that for most of American history, it's very difficult, if not impossible, to amend the Constitution. And then something pushes that door open, and then a flood of amendments come in. Then the door slams shut again, and then for decades and decades and decades, it's impossible to amend the Constitution. We're in a period now where it's effectively impossible to amend the Constitution. It requ-

0: requires a two-thirds supermajority in both houses of Congress, and then a three-fourths ratification of three-fourths of the states. And the degree of polarization in the country today just effectively makes that impossible. I mean, think about two-thirds is also the necessary bar in the Senate for impeaching a president.
1: Yeah. So in your view, is that a good or a bad thing? Do you dislike the idea of it being amended, or do you think it's an important and necessary function of democracy and we should be able to get there?
0: I don't honestly have a prescription. I do think it's important to recognize that the Constitution hasn't been meaningfully amended since 1971. That means that because change is going to happen, you know, like a river is going to find, you can put a dam in, but the water's going to go somewhere. The water runs to the Supreme Court. And then the Supreme Court has far more power than it was intended to have, which is a deformity of our politics. Then Supreme Court nominations become hugely controversial. The public is really engaged in them. The Supreme Court justices have become really celebrities, personalities, characters. People know about them, their lives. They write memoirs. They go on book tours. That's not how the Supreme Court was meant to function. And I think it has contributed to presidentialism. That is to say, the celebrityification and magnification, exaggeration, amplification of the role of the executive, who in this instance, in this iteration of effectively an amendment drought, this president's view is that whatever he says is in the Constitution is in it, and what he says is not in it is not. I think that's actually essentially a continuation of the kind of deformity of the separation of powers that has been out of whack since the Constitution became unamendable. So there's another argument why it would be good to amend the Constitution more often. And that is that I would suspect most Americans don't know the U.S. Constitution is amendable, for one thing. And we don't feel ourselves to be the authors of our own Constitution. And that is the principle on which the nation was founded and arguably is crucial to the legitimacy of the Constitution. So a lot of the political instability, constitutional instability we see now, I think we would describe as insurrectionary. And amendment was the mechanism that was meant to prevent insurrection. If you as a people wanted to fundamentally change the government, adjust something significantly, like impose term limits on Congress, for instance, you ought to be able to do it peaceably. You ought not to need to use political violence to secure that result. That was the genius of the amendment provision in the first place.
1: I suspect that we're going to go back and forth in time, founding fathers, present day, quite a lot in this conversation, because those are the threads you're already touching on. But let's hear then from President Trump. I'd like to play you these words from him when he was being questioned by NBC News about the deportation of Kilmer Brego Garcia, wrongly, as U.S. government officials acknowledged, to El Salvador.
2: Your Secretary of State says everyone who's here, citizens and non-citizens, deserve due process. Do you agree, Mr. President?
3: I don't know. I'm not a lawyer. I don't know.
2: Well, the Fifth Amendment says,
3: I don't know. It might say that, but if you're talking about that, then we'd have to have 1 million or 2 million or 3 million trials.
2: Don't you need to uphold the Constitution of the United States as president?
3: I don't know. I have to respond by saying again, I have brilliant lawyers that work for me, and they are going to obviously follow what the Supreme Court said. What you said is not what I heard the Supreme Court said. They have a different interpretation.
1: So when you heard those words, as I'm sure you did at the time, what did you think?
0: He can't not know that it is his duty to uphold the Constitution. That is the oath that he swore when taking office. I think the overwhelming majority of the legal scholars consulted across the political spectrum are now convinced that we are in a considerable crisis regarding the rule of law in this country. Because Trump's behavior has been entirely different in this administration, in this second term, which is to do whatever he wishes to do and hope that the court blinks without regard to its constitutionality or its legality, to just proceed and do it and see what happens.
1: I think from your voice, I feel that this weighs very heavily on you, this moment in time.
0: I think it weighs heavily on everyone, whether it's their job to think about it all day or not. We are in free fall off a cliff here. I don't know when we land.
1: Can you explain, though, what you mean by free fall and what it is that you see that leads you to believe that it is so serious and indeed unconstitutional? Is that what you're saying, that the president is acting unconstitutionally?
0: I think that

0: Much that many of this administration's actions, that many federal courts have declared to be unconstitutional. It's not my personal view as a citizen. I may have my own evaluations of it, but the courts have declared much of it to be so.
1: Is the central position in all of that the use of the executive order or the use of emergency powers?
0: I think that has been an engine for Trump, characterized by an extraordinary number, not only of executive orders, a record-breaking number, but a record-breaking number of declarations of emergencies, an immigration emergency, an energy emergency, which gave executive powers to take action. And he was not the first to do that. In fact, the Democrats were the first to really use declarations of emergency for these purposes.
1: Which Democrat would that have been?
0: You see a lot of the use of the emergency powers by Bill Clinton, for instance. And there's, you know, there are a lot of declarations of emergency during what George W. Bush called the global war on terror. There are circumstances that, to some degree or others, would seem to necessitate declarations of emergency. Those that Trump offered up seemed, I think, to most observers, far more opportunistic. But, you know, there's a larger story about the impotence of Congress, the relinquishment on the part of Congress of its powers to the presidency. That has been happening for decades. The press's fascination with the office of the presidency has been a real contribution to its exaggerated powers. I think Americans believe the president is far more powerful than the president is constitutionally meant to be because the press has become fascinated with the presidency. That really started in the 1990s at a time when Trump himself was becoming a celebrity, right? The sort of lifestyles of the rich and famous was something that Bill Clinton really participated in, Obama really participated in. There are larger historical forces at play here that make Trump's presidency possible that have to do with distortions of the separation of powers and have to do with the cult of presidentialism. So I guess what I mean about falling off a cliff, to get back to, this isn't, I feel like I veered too far away from your question as if I'm in a presidential debate and I have actually completely failed to answer your question, but it's an important question. So I'll go back to it and dutifully attempt to answer it. One of the things that I will confess annoying as an American political historian is being asked all the time, is this unprecedented? Really, every query I've gotten from every journalist has been, is this unprecedented? Is there a precedent for this? And I have recently decided I simply refuse to engage in that conversation. This is entirely without precedent. The kind of authority that this administration has claimed for itself and exercised over Congress, the Supreme Court, the states, the American people, citizens, immigrants, aliens alike, is without precedent in American history, the end. It's with precedent in the histories of other nations. There is no precedent for this presidency in the history of the United States. American history is not a map that you can go to see what's going to happen next. It's just not, we are off that map.
1: 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I'm Michelle Hussein, and this is Bloomberg.
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3: 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Hey, it's Hal Dane. 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Attorney Franz Borchardt is going to be in for a bonus legally served. And yes, we're talking about the court system down in New Orleans. We'll also have Will Green from LABI. 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
1: And anywhere you get your podcasts. 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When it comes to our pets, we're willing to go that extra mile.
2: Honestly, though, like every time we walk into a shop, he like grabs a toy with his mouth. And I can't not buy it for him.
1: Woof Woof TV talked to people about how much they spend on their pets. And now a new Bloomberg analysis predicts that by 2035, U.S. pet-related spending will approach $250 billion, up 65% from last year.
3: Behind it is just the humanization of pets.
1: Bloomberg analyst Diana Rosero-Pena says people often put their pets first.
3: They're willing to sacrifice some expenditures for themselves than for their pets.
1: She says food is still the biggest pet spending area, but healthcare and services are also growing.
3: The pet industry has evolved from being just food and care and just bowls and crates, and it's getting more sophisticated.
1: Globally, our analysts say more spending per pet is set to unleash the pet economy boom. Gina Cervetti, Bloomberg Radio.
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6: This is a Bloomberg Money Minute. Honey is in the sweet spot right now as consumers swarm and sales hit a record high of well over $1.5 billion last year. Circana says that's up 10% from a year earlier as we consumed about 1.9 pounds of honey per capita. Mike Carley, CEO of the major honey producer Sweet Harvest Foods, says demand for natural products is growing and the buzz around sports is also energizing the sale.
7: You see Bryson DeChambeau taking shots of honey on the golf course before he's got to go hit a big drive. People are using it for fuel. They're using it for wellness, and that's a really big change.
6: Meantime, the Colorado-based Local Hive is now even making single-serve packets of honey for runners. Carley says the U.S. imports way more honey than it's producing, creating an opportunity, even as a parasite hurts some U.S. hives.
7: How do we invest behind that in reversing these multi-decade trends of declining U.S. production? That's our goal.
6: Denise Pellegrini, Bloomberg Radio.
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12: I'm Michelle Hussein, and you're listening to some highlights from the Michelle Hussein Show podcast on Bloomberg Radio. Today, I'm speaking with the historian Jill Lepore. I'm really interested in what you said about the cult of the presidency and how recent it is. So, I mean, obviously, the office of the presidency is in the Constitution, as is the Supreme Court, as is Congress, crucially, right at the beginning. What happened in the 1990s? What do you ascribe this to, this where the office of the presidency becomes bigger than you think it should be?
13: Well, presidential power really begins to increase with FDR in the 1930s significantly, but by no means continuously. And one of the things that amplifies presidential power are new technologies of communication. So, of course, FDR is the radio president. Dwight Eisenhower in the 1950s becomes known as the television president. John F. Kennedy commissions for the first time Air Force One and is able to travel in a new way and with greater frequency and be more visible. It's by the 1980s, it turns out that Americans are just not that fascinated by the presidency. And the president does have quite limited powers in the United States. The framers were extremely ambivalent about even having a president. And Reagan, who was often called the 6 o'clock president or the prime

0: primetime president, because he gave these speeches on primetime news, was really the last American president to speak to a national audience routinely. Broadcast news began its decline, was replaced by cable news, then by the internet and social media, and the media landscape that we have now. And in competing for viewers and for attention, that new media landscape treated the office of the presidency with the same attention with which it treated Hollywood stars. And so many presidents were very interested in contributing to that. So Bill Clinton famously went on MTV, talked about what kind of underwear he preferred. He played his saxophone on Arsenio Hall. He was everywhere. Political scientists talk about Clinton as inaugurating what's known as the ubiquitous presidency, that the president was somehow suddenly everywhere on the Merv Griffin show. And now, you know, on a podcast, Trump's presence is of a different scale altogether. So there's a continuum, but I do think that Trump's presidency in this regard is without precedent. But you don't get there out of nowhere, right? So the cable television, which has all these hours to fill, fills a lot of it with just nonsense detail about the president. And the president, the White House becomes kind of complicit in that. The more attention the president has, the more able the president will be to enact his agenda.
1: Yeah. And then our technological era, which is one not just of social media, but of AI and algorithms like driving us in directions we're not even necessarily aware of. What does that mean for democracy and for the exercise of politics? I know you wrote about your worry or fear even about how you repair the fabric of democracy when the technology is built to polarize us.
0: Yeah. I spent the summer in something of a fugue state writing this short book called The Rise and Fall of the Artificial State that advances an argument I had made in a shorter essay, in which I argue that because our public discourse is no longer public, but in fact is entirely owned by multinational corporations and overwhelmingly populated, not by humans, but by robots, right? So all these platforms have become inverted, where there are more bots than humans participating in our public discourse. You know, X is owned by Musk, the richest man in the world. Facebook and Instagram owned by Zuckerberg. These are a primary means through which in the United States and in much of the world, people acquire their information as citizens about what's going on in their countries. That is not a liberal nation state anymore. That is an artificial state, one in which public discourse is automated by private corporations to ensure political outcomes that are preferred by those corporations, to maximize the profits of those corporations. When I say artificial state, I sometimes think people think it sounds like a tin hat conspiracy theory, like the deep state. And I don't mean that at all. It's not secret at all. We all know when you're getting your news from X that you are getting curated news that is coming to make it impossible for you to find common ground with people with whom you disagree or believe you disagree. What you actually believe anymore, I think, is harder to say.
1: Well, let's go right back to the period that you spent so much time thinking about the founding fathers. And I do want to tell you that through, of all things, a celebrity TV ancestry program, I found out that I have a connection to Massachusetts, your home state, and that I've got ancestors who were at the forefront of the beginning of the revolution in Boston, and, you know, we're riding out from Boston, defending Boston against the British. And it makes me feel suddenly connected to that period in American history in a way I never would have before. But when you think back to that time, and with your knowledge, obviously, of the present, what do you think the founding fathers would have made of America at 250?
0: So I'm going to object to the question very respectfully. Calling the framers of the Constitution the Founding Fathers was an invention and a coinage of Warren G. Harding in 1916, I believe, at a time when the Constitution was being speedily amended by the progressives of that era, the progressive era. There were four constitutional amendments ratified between 1913 and 1920, and constitutional conservatives of the day were outraged by this. They opposed every single one, from the 16th Amendment, which granted Congress the power to tax income, to the 20th Amendment, which granted women the right to vote. Harding was among those who opposed amending the Constitution and was part of founding what was really the ancestor of today's originalism, which was the constitutional conservatism of the day. And one of the ways one of the ways he did that was by talking about the founding fathers as our personal ancestors.

0: ancestors whom we should worship and whose work was divinely inspired, and they wrote a document that should be considered scripture. And I, it's like the question, is this unprecedented? It's one of those questions that I'm always like, don't ask me this question.
1: Can I point out, I did not say the words, is this unprecedented?
0: You didn't. And I'm not trying to be obstreperous.
1: I take the wider point completely.
0: I actually just really think, like, I have been asked on national television, who's your favorite founding father? Or which founding father would you like to have dinner with? I don't want to have dinner with these people. They're dead. They've been dead for a very long time. They lived in a different era. They lived in an era where women died in childbirth. Your children all died of disease and malaria. I don't want to go back to that time. I don't worship that time. I thank them for the Constitution that we have, for the sacrifices of the revolutionary generation in fighting a perilous, extraordinary war. Fealty, fidelity, worship, veneration, for me, seem to be antithetical to the spirit of Americanism. So I don't have that. And I just drives me a little batty the way historians get kind of corralled into it by questions that have become the go-to questions to ask historians.
1: But is it even broader than that, I wonder? Are you saying you don't like the term founding fathers at all? Are there shades of the cult of the presidency or generally a sort of over elevation? They were exclusionary people, right? You've got, I mean, not just Native Americans, people of color, largely women. Often you've got this brilliant bit in We the People where you detail Abigail Adams writing to her husband and saying, remember the ladies. If you don't put us in the picture, and you need to because all men are tyrants, we will foment a rebellion.
0: Yeah, I mean, I do think the reason I wrote this particular book was I just think we need a better constitutional history that accounts for, as best one can, between the pages of, okay, it's a big book, but it, you know, could have been a lot longer, the views of ordinary people who do have constitutional opinions, and most of whom have been disenfranchised for much of American history, and yet have engaged in constitutional debate, have gathered in de facto constitutional conventions. Black Americans did so, Native Americans did so, have and continue to hold, of course, constitutional conventions. Women held constitutional conventions in the 19th century. There are the fundamental tools of democratic self-governance or representation, participation, and deliberation. And people who couldn't be necessarily represented or participated nevertheless deliberated. And their deliberations have never been quoted by the Supreme Court as having any implication for our understanding of the Constitution. And they lie entirely outside the realm of how the law thinks about the Constitution. But they don't lie outside the realm of how history accounts for the history of the Constitution. So I really wanted to write a book, really, taking seriously We the People. What have people wanted from the Constitution? Have people understood its merits and its weaknesses? What they thought had needed changing, how they failed or succeeded in changing it. Conservatives, liberals, progressives, all over the place. Some of the people in this book that I think have been least attended to by not only by the courts, but also by history are conservatives who have had extraordinary effect on the Constitution outside formal amendment. That is worth chronicling and paying attention to.
1: I'm going to bring it back to one person to end, and that's you. This is the Bloomberg Weekend interview. Where does your mind go at the weekend? Because I get the impression that you move between the present and the past all the time in your mind. What's your safe place that you can retreat to? Physical or metaphorical?
0: I raise sheep. I spend a lot of time on the farm. And I read a lot of poetry. I really believe in the importance of experiencing oneself as fully human and disconnecting. I am a person who has not and has never been on social media. I do not intend to spend a minute of my life engaging with a medium that I think has been catastrophic for humanity. I mean, I would go so far as to say that. It has certainly been destructive of democracy and of liberal nation states around the world. So, yeah. Poetry's good.
1: What poetry do you return to?
0: Walt Whitman? I will read anything.
1: One of the great Americans.
0: Yeah, we have a fairly big library of poetry. My husband is a big reader of poetry. In the first 100 days of Trump's presidency, I read the first 100 of the Penguin Little Black Classics, one a day. And there's a new Penguin set, I think it's called the Penguin Archive, that I am just about to embark on, one a day.
1: Jill Lepore, we let you get back to the sheep. or the poetry or the students, whatever's next. Thank you so much.

0: Thank you.
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6: You know, I guess it's the 300th. 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
3: This is the Bloomberg Green Report. Climate change has some developers building homes that are resilient to extreme weather and more environmentally friendly at the same time. When Hurricane Michael hit Mexico Beach on the Florida Panhandle, one house stood out among most of those around it which were wrecked. It was built on 14-foot-tall pillars. The storm left vehicles piled up to its windows, yet the house itself was unscathed except for a few lost shingles. The house's rounded shape helped it withstand the Category 5 winds that collapsed most conventional structures. Developers are not only rounding out the outside corners of their houses, they're installing solar panels snugly. Winds can't lift them, and clean power remains available to residents throughout any storm. Wetlands and native vegetation are being preserved. That reduces flooding vulnerability. And builders are using recycled or advanced construction materials that reduce energy use, as well as the need to make new material. Jeff Bellinger, Bloomberg Radio.
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4: On the latest edition of the Bloomberg Intelligence podcast, we discuss the rollback of the USMCA trade agreement with Brendan Murray of Bloomberg News.
5: The Trump administration wants to have trade negotiations with Mexico because there are specific issues to that relationship that Washington wants to address, and then they have to sort out there's some of the disagreements with Canada as well, and there's not a whole lot of love lost between Ottawa and Washington these days. The sides aren't really talking about trade at the moment, and so it's those are going to be sort of tougher to get going, and We'll see how it shakes out. But ultimately, the USMCA, it was going to expire in 2036, and that's the course it's on, unless they can get it into a shape where everybody thinks it's worth renewing for another 16 years.
4: Okay, so this creates uncertainty for automakers. I heard you mention them, certainly farmers as well as energy companies. What are the specific sticking points? What is something that the U.S., the Trump administration wants that Canada and Mexico are not willing to give, for instance?
5: Well, one of the issues with Mexico is are what they call rules of origin. This is basically sort of the nationality of a product. Is it made in Mexico? Is it made in the U.S.? And the Trump administration

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3: 10% of Americans now play soccer to be their favorite sport.
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10: This is the Bloomberg Business of Sports, where we explore the big money issues in the world of sports. I'm Michael Barr.
11: I'm Vanessa Perdomo-Maglione.
12: And I'm Randall Williams.
10: Vanessa is back from France and came back with some great conversations.
11: Yes, I was at the Cannes Lions International Festival of Creativity in France and got the chance to catch up with a lot of athletes and executives in the sports world. While the World Cup is the biggest thing right now, a lot of my conversations were looking ahead to some of the next big events in sports. You hear a little of my conversation with Tomorrow Sports CEO Mike McCarley and pro flag football player Ashley Clam, who are both working to push the sport to new heights.
10: All that on the way, but we start with some of the big headlines in the world of sports this week, starting with, what's on everybody's mind? And, what is Vanessa thinking about right now? Oh, yes, the U.S. moving on in the World Cup.
11: I won't stop thinking about this until Monday, and I won't get over it, I don't think, ever, unless the men actually end up going through. The U.S. men are going through, which is really exciting, but Flo Balogun getting the red card and not being available for the round of 16, a game against Belgium, I think it's bad.
12: The fact that there's no appeal system to some of these things, like the accidental contact, I understand what they were explaining on the broadcast about how, you know, he could have broken his ankle and that's why the result is the result. However, missing the next match for, like, if he has to sit out for one match, fine, like the rest of it. But the next match, that's so harsh.
11: Yeah, it's this horrible system, especially like with the World Cup, right? I mean, this is what happens in tournaments. You get a red card, you sit out the next game. But when you look at the play and you look at the slow motion is the reason why he got the red card, right? It's slow motion, still image that you literally can see. Yes, it kind of looks like he was breaking his ankle. But at the same time, when you watch the play outright, it was absolutely accidental. It wasn't on purpose. It wasn't violent. And I think it has a huge implication for what the U.S. men can do in the next round.
12: Yeah, it's to me, I'm like, if this was a dirty play, the person would have the exact same result. So the result would be the exact same. They would still be suspended for the next match. But the fact that it's accidental contact is like, all right, like if this was a careless action, let him sit for the rest of the match.
11: Right.
12: We just saw Lionel Messi do something very similar, but the fact that he's the GOAT is the reason why I think that that didn't happen, because you have a hard time explaining to broadcasters and sponsors that Messi isn't playing for something that was accidental. But the U.S. is obviously not Lionel Messi.
10: And if we're going to go old school, because I'm going football, then you need to throw Lawrence Taylor out big time because of the accident. It was an accident against Joe Theismann. I saw that. I was like, oh, gosh. And it's like, you know, and of course, Mr. Taylor played, you know, the next play. And it's like, and nothing against Lawrence Taylor at all. It was an accident what happened. But that's my point is, look, that was an accident. And we're going to lose the guy now, you know, for the next match. I got a problem.
12: I think the bigger thing is just there needs to be an appeal system.
11: Yeah.
12: Because there is a difference between a dirty play and an accidental play. And that was the line was not blurred in the match between the U.S. and their opponent.
11: And let's make sure we lay that out exactly, because people were asking, maybe, is there a potential, you know, appeal process? People online were trying to understand if there was, but FIFA has laid out in their rules and did confirm to The Athletic late during the week that it was, that there is no appeal process. There is no appeal process and they can't do anything about it. And this is why VAR sometimes shouldn't be used in these instances. It's supposed to be used for aggressive acts, and this was not an aggressive act.
12: I think the bigger thing for me is that if we remember this tournament long term, what is going to be the legacy of the 2026 World Cup in the host nations? It's like Mexico has been having a ball, and they've... What'd you say?
11: I want to be in Mexico City right now. So bad.
12: Mexico's been having a ball. Canada has been performing well, and the U.S. has been performing well. So now you have three host countries doing very well. And obviously with the U.S. hosting the most matches, for them to then have one of their best players not be able to play in the most important match. And granted, like, the U.S. team is still

0: in good condition to be able to compete against Belgium. But if you take someone like Lukaku off of Belgium, I'm sure Belgium would be complaining as well. And I would hate for this to happen for any of the teams. I know that we're all, you know, we all live here, and so we feel closer to this. But it shouldn't happen across the board. Yeah, there should be an appeal process.
1: Yeah, I agree. And you can't, it's, in these tournaments, it just, unless it was egregious, you shouldn't be taking the best players or the most aggressive players or whatever it is off of the teams, because it's simply not the way you want to win. And then let's just do another round up there. The England also came back from a 1-0 win. Hey. They came back from 1-0 to win 2-1 because a Harry Kane is absolutely out of his mind right now.
2: I'm listening to the match, and all of a sudden it's like they're down by a goal already. It's like England,
1: right,
2: like,
1: away.
2: Whoa! And it's like, and I had money on that.
1: And the DR Congo was playing incredible.
0: The goalie was playing out of his mind.
1: I also have England to win, so I should have been excited, but I just feel like Congo was playing so well. I love a goalkeeper. We all know this. I was a goalkeeper. I love a goalkeeper performance. So Impossi, I just feel like he deserved it.
0: It is a bit unfortunate that it feels like all of the African countries participating in the World Cup have received the same script.
1: Yes.
0: Like, they play phenomenal for 93% of the match, and that 7% that they don't play phenomenal, they lose.
1: Let's talk about Senegal and Belgium there for a second, then. That's what you're talking about. Senegal's winning 2-0 with 84 minutes.
0: And somehow,
1: and they lose 3-2. Yeah. I also hate a late in the game penalty kick.
0: Oh, it's the worst.
1: I just can't get on board with that. But that's enough on the World Cup, even though I could literally talk about it
0: all day.
2: We got to talk about Serena Williams, 44 years old, returned to the first play at Wimbledon in almost 4 years. And before that happened, John McEnroe, the great tennis star, talked about, I wonder what Serena's going to do.
3: This is just Serena being Serena, deciding to come back, play her first tournament in singles here at Wimbledon, where she dominated for so many years. It's been 4 years since she played a singles match. That was 2022 at the U.S. Open. Can she win it? I would say that's a stretch right now in her first tournament back, but there sure is a tremendous amount of buzz just to see her back on the court. She'll also be playing doubles with big sister Venus.
2: And now we know, obviously, that she lost. And she did not attend the press conference. It's supposed to be mandatory, but she didn't attend it. And the reason why is that apparently she suffered a knee injury. Mm-hmm. And that may have given her a pass on not getting a fine of why she did not attend the press conference.
0: One of the things that I'm mindful of when our legendary athletes get older is just not everyone is going to be able to perform at their highest level forever. Mm-hmm. Like we are in this era where we've seen Tom Brady and Aaron Rodgers and LeBron and Steph Curry and Kevin Durant all transcend time and space in terms of their productivity on the court and on the field. And I think Serena is still the most dominant female tennis player of my lifetime. And I think this is a tall task for her to come back. And it's exciting to have her in the sport. The sport is better within it. But I also think that the sport is better when she's victorious and when she's competitive. And I don't ever want to see anyone go out where it's just like they're out there and they're just losing and losing. It's like a boxer. Where
1: I think the interesting thing there, too, is when she did retire 4 years ago, she was still really competitive. And maybe that's why she felt like she could come back in this way and still be competitive. But 44 is very different. Yeah. That's a very, a good amount of time that passed without being on the tour. I just think it's tough.
2: And by the way, before we move on to the next topic, she lost to Maya Joint, who's 20.
1: Mm-hmm.
2: I got to give it up for Serena. You're 44. You're playing a 20-year-old. Mm-hmm. Hey. And
1: give it up to Maya Joint as well. She had the composure to be out there with a legend.
2: Now, talk about blockbuster in the NBA.
1: Mm.
2: I don't even know where to begin. First, let's start with LeBron James. LeBron says, you know what, Lakers, it's been real, but I got to split.
0: And so be it.
2: You talk about being strong. Now, you got to explain this, man.
0: The reason I say so be it is because LeBron, I think, revived the Lakers brand after Kobe left. And I don't know that he's ever gotten enough credit just because of the fact that his championship was in

0: pandemic. He was not in control of that. And then you have people calling it a Mickey Mouse championship. They never got a parade. And really, from an ownership level and from a management level, Lakers management has mismanaged the entire team from the moment that 2020 championship was won. And so since then, I think he's done as much as he could. Now, there are going to be fans out there that are going to say that he could have taken a pay cut. Yes, but he was still playing at an elite level. So why would you take a pay cut, especially at the later years of your career, when this is probably going to be one of the only times you're making $60 million that's guaranteed on the court. And so I don't think the Lakers organization truly appreciated him for what he was, just because their superstars of the past were different. And with that being said, I think in his last chapter, he deserves to go wherever he wants and hopefully compete for a championship legitimately this time.
1: Which brings us now, speaking of the NBA, Mr. Bob Iger and Mr. Joshua Kushner, they're talking about going into an NBA expansion team.
2: Well, who doesn't want this Vegas team, Randall? And right. Tell us, is this real?
0: I'll tell you, I am skeptical of all bids so far, just because of the fact that there are two people across NBA expansion that have announced that they are interested. Number one is Samantha Holloway in Seattle. She's been expressing interest for years. And then we have Bill Foley, who owns the Vegas Golden Knights in the NHL. He also controls T-Mobile Arena, which is where a Vegas NBA team would play if he were to win it. Everybody else, I'm like, okay, we'll see. Because of the fact that it's not bidding time yet. The NBA is still canvassing the landscape. They've hired PJT Partners to run this process. And they also have not committed to expanding yet. Adam Silver said he expects a decision by the end of the year. And so anybody can raise their hand and say that they're interested. But ultimately, we will find out who is interested and who's not, I would expect, by the end of August at the very latest. And so if Bob Iger and Josh Kushner are interested, we'll find out in the months to come. Josh has also acquired a piece of the San Francisco Giants. He's a part owner of the Miami Heat. So he does have experience, but this Vegas expansion team is going to go for a lot of money.
1: Oh, man. Vanessa, we got to get back to your interviews, by the way.
2: We got to get back to it. You know, so up next, we'll be talking to Tomorrow Sports CEO about the new professional flag football league they are building with the NFL.
1: That is straight ahead on the Bloomberg Business of Sports. For Vanessa Perdomo-Maglione and Randall Williams, I'm Michael Barr. 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
12: This is the Bloomberg Business of Sports, where we explore the big money issues in the world of sports. I'm Michael Barr.
13: I'm Vanessa Perdomo-Maglione.
14: And I'm Randall Williams.
12: After the World Cup is over, no, the next big international tournament is the U.S. hosting the 2028 LA Olympics. And one of the sports that will be added for the first time is flag football. Randall, you've done a lot of reporting on the subject. Tell us about the landscape of the sport right now.
14: I am bullish on specifically women's flag football. I think that sport is electric. I think that it could be very popular very quickly. And so the NFL has been investing in this for many years. I believe the first press release I read about the NFL's investment in flag football probably dates back to 2018 or 2017. So they've long been involved in this, but last year they announced that they were going to be looking at different bids from different partners, and they ultimately decided on Tomorrow Sports, who's going to be running the process. Vanessa, you recently spoke with Tomorrow Sports CEO Mike McCarthy while in Cannes. Did he tell you any more about what we can expect from the league?
13: He told me they're really trying to sort through all the details right now, what their version of the sport's going to be, how many teams there's going to be, but they are full steam ahead to start next year. I think the interesting thing that we spoke about was how they weren't sure what the sport would be and look like as a professional property until the NFL stepped in.
14: And the reason for that is because the NFL is a money printing machine, and so when they say we're in, everyone's in.
12: I was going to say, the NFL, that's the big dog of the sports food groups. That's not a bad partner to have when building up a new football league. Let's take a listen to Vanessa's conversation with Tomorrow Sports CEO and co-founder Mike McCurley.
15: There's a ton of interest around this sport. I mean, I think, as you know, everyone sees what's happening within flag football and the momentum behind it. You know, youth, high school, college now, and now pro with the Olympic debut coming up in 28. and Ashley Clam, who we've gotten to know over the past several

0: months, one of the real up-and-coming stars of the sport, most likely will be one of the best on the Olympic team for the Team USA leading into the Olympics in LA. And she's just been a really good advocate and a good voice in the room as we've started talking to players. She has a great story to tell. I'll let her tell her story.
1: Right.
0: But exactly what she had to do and what her family had to do to find her a place to play, because she wanted to be that role model. And now what we're creating and what we're building is something that, kids in this country and all around the world can now have a professional league that they can look up to and ultimately dream to play in that league. Not just dream to play college or the Olympics, but they can also make a living playing flag football.
1: Right, absolutely. So yeah, let's take a step back and talk a little bit about that and just about the launching of it. Obviously, like with Tamara, you guys have been so focused on launching the TGL for the last few years. Yep. So when did you start noticing this trend in flag football?
0: We had a few investors come to us and ask us about flag football a couple of years ago. Ooh. And we looked at it, and frankly, the sport of football is so dominant, so powerful in this country, it was really attractive to us. But we couldn't really see, really getting to the next level with the sport, with the stars of the sport. How are you really going to promote it? How are you going to get the megaphone? How are you going to make sure this is lasting?
1: Mm-hmm.
0: And then we got a phone call from the NFL.
1: Mm-hmm.
0: And asking us if we wanted to come and talk to them about building a professional flag football league.
1: Mm-hmm.
0: And when the NFL calls, you listen.
1: Right.
0: My history with the Olympics and then also with the NFL, kind of brings all of these things together for what this potentially could be.
1: Mm-hmm.
0: And that with the NFL's backing, the likelihood and chances of success go up significantly.
1: Right.
0: So we really liked what they were saying to us. And then we came back to them with the vision of creating something that's really thinking about, building a professional sports league. And in this time, mm-hmm. how would you do it?
1: Mm-hmm.
0: And in a lot of ways, it's a complete blank canvas. I mean, how many chances are you actually going to be able to create a sports league from scratch?
1: Mm-hmm.
0: And then how many times are you actually going to be able to create a sports league from scratch with the NFL as your partner?
1: Right.
0: It was a little bit of a once in a lifetime opportunity to really go and build something that we could all be proud of. And we think about things from a media first standpoint, mm-hmm. Live prime time, but also creating moments that live on social media
1: mm-hmm.
0: In other places after that live prime time broadcast is over.
1: So with that first initial meeting and call from the NFL, was it, we want to find a partner to do this with, and this is our idea, or it was just, hey, we like what you guys are doing in the TGL, and we want to see what you guys would create with this?
0: Yeah, it was a little of both. It was, we have a vision for creating a professional flag football league,
1: mm-hmm.
0: but we want to hear your vision and how you would bring it to life.
1: Mm-hmm.
0: And I think in a lot of ways, it was a really good kind of melding of experiences from where the NFL has come and investing significant resources over the last decade plus
1: mm-hmm.
0: in building flag football leagues. So it's building flag football. So there mm-hmm. there's a real infrastructure in place.
1: Right.
0: There's youth
1: level,
0: there's high school,
1: mm-hmm.
0: there's now college. All of that exists. So
1: mm-hmm.
0: really what we were doing is coming in and now putting something at the top of the pyramid where the pro league for the kids that came up through the youth and played in high school and played in college, they now have a place to play.
1: Yeah. So when you're looking at what you guys would want to do with the league, with what they already did with youth and high school, like you were saying, how do you look at what they do there and what it looks like there to what it could look like for you guys creating with
0: it? Yeah, I think now what it'll look like when the pro league launches is you've got a complete ecosystem just like any other sport.
1: Mm-hmm.
0: A kid can start playing this sport at a very young age and they can grow and they can play competitively.
1: Mm-hmm.
0: They can then play in high school for a high school state championship. They mm-hmm. can then get recruited and go play in college for a college scholarship and
1: mm-hmm.
0: play for a national championship. Then they can go to a combine, go to get drafted, go to training camp, and then make a team in the pro league and make a career out of it.

0: And then every 4 years, they can go represent their country in the Olympics. Mm-hmm. So a lot of it is the successful pathways that exist in all of these other sports that are incredibly popular and incredibly successful now exist for flag football.
1: The TGL, obviously, when it launched, had this idea to be very technological, really innovative. How do you bring that, or do you imagine bringing that to flag football?
0: Yeah, we have things that we see. I mean, I watch sports very differently. You know, how do we demystify this sport and translate it to an audience at home who may or may not understand some of the nuances of the sport? Mm-hmm. And technology is part of it, but we never want to create technology for technology's sake. We really, it needs to be doing something to help educate the viewer, because we believe that if a fan is a bit more educated about that sport or the nuances of that sport, they're going to become a smarter, more intelligent, more educated fan, and they're going to appreciate the sport more, which means they're going to continue to watch and engage and tell their friends about it.
1: Yeah. So have you figured out what the model will look like for you guys? How many teams, how many players will be involved?
0: We're working through a lot of those details now. I think the great news is there's a ton of great talent who are already playing this sport. And it seems like every week we hear about, you know, someone who has now, you know, left another sport and come and started to play flag football because of the opportunities that are in the sport. And I think we're going to see more and more of that as the momentum continues to build.
1: Listen, I wish it was around when I was in high school. And I love soccer, but I feel like I would have loved to.
0: You would have been great.
1: Play. Yeah. Obviously, you talked about it being in the Olympics, and you'll be launching before, you know, the 2028 Olympics. Tell me about the strategy in doing that and being before it comes to the Olympics instead of after.
0: Yeah, I think there's a lot. One, the athletes are here and they're ready to go. Now it's, can we build this great primetime stage to showcase this awesome game and where they can showcase their skills? I think doing it in advance of the Olympics, you want to make sure that all of this infrastructure is in place. The Olympics will be a huge catalyst, but I think what the NFL has really put in place and what's been existing in flag football now is there, and the Olympics should really be an accelerant to all the momentum that's already happened.
1: Will it look the same for you guys as it does in the Olympics, do you think, like rule structure wise?
0: I don't know if it'll look the same exactly. I think, you know, the bones are there for what is a great sport. You know, in the Olympics, you know, it's country based. You know, and I think the level of talent, depending on the country, you've got some country, you know, some top level countries that are really, really good. Mm-hmm. And I think what will happen over time is the great democratization of the sport, where you have more and more talent who flock to the sport, who represent their country at the Olympics. And I think you'll start to see, you know, a lot more competitiveness all around the world, not just in, you know, some of the countries that are good right now.
1: Yeah. I think, you know, one of the points you made in before was the athletes that are leaving other sports to come play flag football. What do those athletes look like? I know I was talking to someone earlier about, you guys don't want this to be a G League for the NFL, right? It's a totally different sport with people with different skill sets.
0: Yeah, I think the biggest thing you want fans to take away is these are the best athletes in the world at this sport. Mm-hmm. And this is a unique sport. It's not, a lot of the rules are the same. It's a football that they're playing with. But you watch it, it is different in so many ways. You have basketball players that have come over, you have volleyball players that come over, you have track athletes that have come over, and I think you'll start to see a lot of these athletes from other sports that, you know, see the opportunity to not just compete for a college scholarship and ultimately be able to play professionally, but I think they also just have a lot of fun.
1: Yeah.
0: Because, I mean, it is a really fun sport when you play it.
1: For sure. One of the biggest, you know, implications that this could have is on women's sports and women's flag football. Do you imagine this could be one of the biggest women's sports almost instantaneously given the audience for football?
0: I do. I think it can happen very fast. You know, I think part of it is if you look back at the decades of building some of the best women's leagues in the world now,

0: so much of what they did laid the groundwork to be able to execute on something a little bit faster than what you did 20 years ago, 30 years ago. You have real flag football families who are educated on the sport, and there's a built-in fan base that you can reach from day one.
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3: 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I'm Michael Barr with Vanessa Perdomo Maglione and Randall Williams. 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
9: This is a Bloomberg Money Minute. Along with reading, writing, arithmetic, and all the other usual subjects, America's high schools increasingly are teaching a new kind of literacy. Financial.
10: The first year we did the study in 1998, only one state required students to take personal finance.
9: Leslie Finnan with the Council for Economic Education says 39 states now require it, either as a standalone class or embedded into other required coursework. She says the benefits are undeniable.
10: Research shows that when students take personal finance in high school, they make better financial decisions later. They have higher credit scores. When they take out student loans, they take better student loans.
9: It's a sentiment shared by Diana Isern, assistant principal and financial literacy educator at New York's Brooklyn Preparatory High School.
11: If we can get to them prior to making big decisions in their life that are going to impact them for 20, 30, 40 years, and possibly not get them into debt and so that they have to kind of climb out of holes, then we need to do that earlier, make them informed about those things as soon as we can.
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16: This is a Bloomberg Money Minute. When it comes to our pets, we're willing to go that extra mile.
17: Honestly, though, like every time we walk into a shop, he like grabs a toy with his mouth, and I can't not buy it for him.
16: Woof Woof TV talked to people about how much they spend on their pets, and now a new Bloomberg analysis predicts that by 2035, U.S. pet-related spending will approach $250 billion, up 65% from last year.
18: Behind it is just the humanization of pets.
16: Bloomberg analyst Diana Rosero-Pena says people often put their pets first.
18: They're willing to sacrifice some expenditures for themselves than for their pets.
16: She says food is still the biggest pet spending area, but healthcare and services are also growing.
18: The pet industry has evolved from being just food and care and just bowls and crates, and it's getting more sophisticated.
16: Globally, our analysts say more spending per pet is set to unleash the pet economy boom. Gina Cervetti, Bloomberg Radio.
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3: 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Hey, it's Hal Dane. 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Attorney Franz Borghardt is going to be in for a bonus legally served. 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Thank you.

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4: Thanks for joining us on the Bloomberg Business of Sports, where we explore the big money issues in the world of sports. I'm Michael Barr.
5: I'm Vanessa Perdomo-Maglione.
6: And I'm Randall Williams.
4: Professional flag football is set to make its start next year under a partnership with the NFL. And it has that with tomorrow's sports. They are looking to debut before the Olympics in order to capitalize on the hype that goes into and will come out of the games.
6: And what's going to be special about it is that NFL players will be able to participate. But at the same time, there are also professional flag football players. So there's no guarantee that you're going to see Patrick Mahomes or Lamar Jackson or Tyreek Hill and so many more players, because they will be in competition with the real pro flag football players later on in the next couple of years.
5: Flag football being added to the Olympics and a professional league being started is the biggest opportunity for female athletes we've seen to get into the sport of football, not just as a fan, but as a player. I think it has the potential to be on par with the WNBA and NWSL in just a few short years. I recently spoke with one of the rising stars in the sport, Ashley Clam, who plays on the U.S. national team and was just announced as the ambassador for the Tomorrow Sports Flag Football League.
4: And she's very good. Let's take a listen to Vanessa's conversation with flag football star Ashley Clam.
7: You've been playing for a long time.
8: Yes.
7: Is it you started your, because your parents started a team for you, right?
8: So I started because of my older brother. Mm-hmm. I've always been very competitive, and anything, any sport that he did, I also wanted to play. I wanted to be better than him at it. And so he started playing flag football, and I have this picture of me on the sideline as a little cheerleader in my Texans outfit. Mm-hmm. And it's just those, like, those moments where I remember wanting to be on the field, not wanting to be on the sideline. You know, I wanted to be on the field. I wanted to be playing football. Mm-hmm. And anything that my brother did, I wanted to do. And so I went to my parents. And at the time, you know, there was not really any girls playing flag football. Mm-hmm. And so when I told them I wanted to play, you would expect a Texas family to be like, that's, you know, tackle is for boys. Mm-hmm. Football is for boys. Women don't belong there, whatever. Mm-hmm. My parents were full in. They were like, okay, absolutely. Like, mm-hmm. let's create a team for our NFL flag team or our league. And so ever since then, my parents have been one step ahead of everyone else on creating opportunities for me to play flag football. And so once I, you know, kind of aged out of the NFL flag leagues and everything like that, then that's when my parents and I realized that there really was a true opportunity. And so mm-hmm. ever since then, my parents created, you know, Texas Fury, which is one of the largest and most successful all-girls flag football organizations. And so I always say my parents knew that it wasn't there for me, so they built it. Mm. And that's something why I love being at the forefront of these opportunities, because it speaks to what my parents did for me. Like, I want to be a part of the opportunities that are building experiences and building something for the younger generation, because my parents built it for me. So that's kind of, you know, long story short, my story in flag football.
5: That's really incredible. So you've had it from innate in yourself.
8: Yeah.
5: I will be a ambassador for the sport. I really want to make it happen.
8: Yeah.
5: So that goes into your, now you're an ambassador for the professional league.
8: Yes.
5: Could you have imagined that when you started playing, there would be a professional league for you to be?
8: No, I mean, I cannot even imagine telling my younger self, my 7-year-old self with little pigtails, pink pigtails in her hair. Like, I could not imagine saying, you are an ambassador for the professional league, or you have dreams of playing in the Olympics. You now have the potential of being on a professional contract to play flag football, or even like you have the opportunity to play D1 now. There are so many things in the past 5 years that

0: football has just expanded into. And it's so funny. Someone's told me, what a time to be good at football. Mm-hmm. And that is so accurate. What a time to be good at football, because there are so many flag football players prior to me. But now that people are starting to give it the respect that it deserves, I'm able to kind of, you know, represent this sport and show the younger generation that this is an avenue that you can do. Mm-hmm. And I think back to my sophomore year of high school, sitting at my dining room table, I was completely swamped. I was so busy. I was playing volleyball at the national level, club volleyball at the national level. Mm-hmm. I was doing my high school volleyball. I did track and field, flag football. I was also acting. Mm-hmm. It was so much on my plate. Yeah. And at that point, my sophomore year, you know, you kind of have to decide, what do you want to do for your future? Where do you want to pursue? What do you want to pursue? And at the time, flag football wasn't really even in the conversation, but my family and I believed in what this sport could do. And we believed that if I don't take this jump, then who else will?
1: Yeah.
0: You know? And so it's kind of like, we saw what people are seeing now.
1: Right.
0: And we saw that years ago.
1: Yeah.
0: And so now that people are starting to see that, and now that people are starting to really respect flag football and putting, you know, money and time and resources into this sport, I just want to say to my sophomore year self, like, it freaking worked. So, like, the leap of faith worked, and it's everything I could have imagined and more.
1: Yeah. So, I mean, what was your first reaction when you heard it was going to be in the Olympics then?
0: Oh my gosh. So I was in West Palm Beach, Florida at my college, and my parents and I, we knew that there was talks of it being in the Olympics. We didn't know the full vote yet. But I actually flew down the weekend that it was announced. I flew down to Austin because my parents talked at the UIL meeting to try and sanction flag football in Texas. So this was three years ago. And so I was already in Austin, and I remember waking up and seeing the notification on my phone and just in disbelief.
1: Yeah.
0: In disbelief that all of those hours that, you know, I've been putting in for this sport, all of the time and money that we put in to make sure that I'm getting noticed by all of these, you know, collegiate coaches or the USA coaches, knowing that all of it like paid off. And especially like my parents, they have done so much for this sport. They created an all girls flag football organization that came from 10 players to 15 teams now.
1: Yeah.
0: So it's grown tremendously. And that's not like, they're nonprofit. They're not making money out of this. All the coaches, they don't make money. Mm. And so knowing that everything that we have done to get to that moment mattered and everyone saw what this sport was, it was the best feeling in the entire world.
1: That's amazing. I mean, so you guys saw the trend so early on, and then having it in the Olympics, and not just being in the Olympics, but being in the Olympics in the U.S.
0: Yes.
1: Tell me about the significance of that.
0: I mean, having the home field advantage is going to be phenomenal. Mm-hmm. I mean, thinking of, you know, I traveled the world to play flag football, and a lot of the places are pretty expensive to travel to. And so being able to think that my family could potentially afford going to the Olympics and being able to, you know, you're not spending thousands of dollars on a flight. It's going to be expensive. Of course, it's the Olympics, but it's just so much more affordable. And especially it being on like home turf, I think just being able to envision looking up to the stands and seeing my entire family, you know, my parents, of course, my brother, his fiance, my aunts, my uncles, my cousins, my grandparents, their support system is what leads me to everything that I am able to do. And so if I have the potential of playing for the Olympics, it is because of them. It is because of their constant support and their constant want to make me, you know, their constant want to make me succeed in this sport, and all of that leads to them. And so being able to even like think about looking up to them and seeing their faces in the stands, it's, for me, it is just, it's crazy to even think about.
1: Yeah. I feel like your parents need to like be part of the professional league.
0: Yes.
1: So they need to be your coaches or something. I mean, they would be incredible to see. So tell me more about like just being an advocate for young girls in the sport. I mean, I feel like this is going to change
0: for sure
1: women's sports.
0: Yeah, no, absolutely. I mean, growing up, I always had to, and this is for every athlete who's on the women's national team now, we always had to look up to tackle players or, you know, female athletes who are in different sports. We never really got to look up to flag football players. And it's not because they weren't there. It's because they weren't being supported or they weren't being showed. And so now the possibility of me being a role model to a younger girl and me being a

0: space for them to see and think, if she can do it, I can do it too. Mm-hmm. And that's, you know, representation really matters. Mm-hmm. And I think that's what's also so important for the professional league, is that this is going to be played, you know, monthly, weekly, daily. It's going to be played out so that people can actually see what a flag football player looks like. Mm-hmm. And they can see that they're female. They can see that they are, it's a diverse sport. You don't have to be 6 foot to be looked at. You can be, I mean, my, our linebacker, Dalia Autry, she is a phenomenal human being. And she is this, like, I think she's 5'3", maybe. And so it's like, whenever I was playing volleyball growing up, I kind of knew that I never had a future there because I was never going to get looked at because I wasn't 6 foot tall. Mm-hmm. And so now for flag football, you don't have to be a certain height. You don't have to be, you know, a certain speed. You don't have to be a certain gender. It is such a diverse sport. And I think that's what's so magical, because every single young girl can look up and see someone that looks like them playing this sport.
1: Yeah. Oh my God. Amazing. I also saw that you were part of the Under Armour campaign. Yes. The looks were incredible. The whole, you know, creative behind it was really cool. Tell me about that.
0: I mean, I think something that was so special is that they set the standard. At that time, you know, 72 and Sunny has put out 2 Super Bowl commercials. And so those were absolutely phenomenal. I mean, that's, I think back of watching Deanna Flores in the first 72 and Sunny and NFL Super Bowl commercial on flag football. And I remember exactly where I was. Mm-hmm. I was with my quarterback and I was with my other like teammate, mm-hmm. and seeing it, we thought that it was an actual interview. And so we're like, oh my gosh, like we know her. Like we literally play against her. We play with her. Like mm-hmm. this is so crazy. She's our friend, our teammate, our rival. And whenever we saw her and then the whole commercial started, I just was in tears the entire time because it was like, that set the standard of what we were able to dream of, what we were able to, like, ever since then, I never even had thoughts of, or the possibility of being in a Super Bowl commercial. And then 2 years later, they do it and I'm in a Super Bowl commercial. Mm-hmm. So it's like things like that, seeing that made me believe I could achieve it, which made me achieve it in the future. And so when Under Armour did that entire campaign, it set the standards to brands that, hey, you are going to get left behind if you are not putting your money and your resources into flag football. Mm-hmm. And ever since then, I know Adidas has come out with a spot. Nike just came out with a spot. Mm-hmm. So many brands are coming out with spots and signing flag football athletes because now that's the standard. Mm-hmm. It's no longer just like, oh, well, this brand is doing it. They're taking a leap of faith. It's no longer that. Mm-hmm. There are actual brands who see it as good business. And I think that specific campaign really helped people and companies see that.
1: Yeah. Diana Flores' commercial is one of the greatest things
0: it is.
1: I've ever watched
0: in my entire life. We just played it in our meeting. I get goosebumps every single time because it is so passionate and you can actually see the emotions.
1: Yeah.
2: That was U.S. National Team flag football player Ashley Clam.
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8: This is a Bloomberg Money Minute. Honey is in the sweet spot right now as consumers swarm and sales hit a record high of well over $1.5 billion last year. Circana says that's up 10% from a year earlier as we consumed about 1.9 pounds of honey per capita. Mike Carley, CEO of the major honey producer Sweet Harvest Foods, says demand for natural products is growing and the buzz around sports is also energizing sales.
9: You see Bryson DeChambeau taking shots of honey on the golf course before he's got to go hit a big drive. People are using it for fuel. They're using it for wellness, and that's a really big change.
8: Meantime, the Colorado-based Local Hive is now even making single-serve packets of honey for runners. Carley says the U.S. imports way more honey than it's producing, creating an opportunity, even as a parasite hurts some U.S. hives.
9: How do we invest behind that in reversing these

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7: This is Bloomberg Daybreak Weekend, our global look ahead at the top stories for investors in the coming week. I'm Nathan Hager in Washington. Up later in the program, we'll look to some key inflation data coming out this week in China. But first, NATO's 32 member states meet in Ankara, Turkey on July 7th and 8th. NATO Secretary General Mark Rutte has been pressing allies to commit to higher defense spending, with President Trump pushing for 5% of GDP as a benchmark. For more, let's get to Bloomberg Daybreak. Europe anchor Caroline Hepker in London.
8: Nathan, President Trump is expected to gather with other NATO leaders and also representatives from Ukraine, Japan, South Korea, Australia and New Zealand. European allies are racing to demonstrate credibility on spending and beef up capacity as the US has proved increasingly erratic, threatening to draw down troops from Germany, which has the second largest US deployment outside of Japan. Former NATO Secretary General Jens Stoltenberg said in early June that US-European tensions within the alliance are more difficult to manage now than when he left in 2024, adding that the situation has moved in an even worse direction. This is the UK and others are shifting towards drone technology, AI-enabled capabilities and autonomous platforms. Now, the International Monetary Fund warned, though, in April that the global defence spending surge risks widening fiscal deficits over the medium term, as most outlays are being financed through higher borrowing. The NATO Secretary General, Mark Rutte, the current one, met with President Trump in the Oval Office ahead of this NATO summit. Here he is speaking to Bloomberg's Joe Matthew and Kayleigh Lyons.
9: The United States has to take care of multiple theaters, not only Europe, also, for example, the Indo-Pacific. And if a situation would occur where they have to defend both sides of the equation, both the Indo-Pacific and Europe, they have to avoid a situation in which they have spread their resources too thinly. This is why Europeans have to step up. This is NATO 3.0, a stronger Europe and a stronger NATO. That means that the US will stay involved when it comes to the nuclear umbrella, but also when it comes to the conventional. But over time, what you now will see, and this is a structured process, is that the Europeans are taking over more and more of that leadership role. For example, when it comes to the three combatant commands, they will, over the next

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11: Thanks, Nathan. As we know, after years of deflation, especially at the wholesale level, China has upward momentum now in prices. We'll get the official numbers for June in a week ahead. Now, the May readings on inflation showed producer prices rising for a third straight month to the highest level since July 2022. And at the consumer level, prices rose at an annual rate of 1.2%, mainly because of higher gasoline along with gold jewelry and services. So the big question now is, will these trends remain intact? Let's bring in Bloomberg's Alan Wong. He is the leader of the news team that covers China's government and economy. And Alan joins from our studios in Hong Kong. Thank you for being here. I want to begin, if we can, by looking at what happened in the last week with the official PMI data. On the factory side, improved manufacturing activity.

0: school for that. after me, there's many young fellows who joined the NBA. Last year we have a young player called Young Hanson, who joined the Portland Trailblazers. Mm. I'm sure there's many young players like him that eager to reach their, reach their sky, hopefully here in the next few years. So basketball really, really connecting us together on the same field, and that's the magic of it.
1: Well, to follow up on that, I mean, what do you think the key is to getting more young Chinese players into the NBA? Because that push internationally continues, and you are still seeing that take place. But how do you think that sort of expands?
0: I think there's no secret. I know what the basketball world, what NBA did for the last couple of decades, since the last commissioner, David Stern and Adam Silver today, they all did an incredible job to expand the sports, not only in China, but across the world, too.
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3: 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And that does it for this edition of Bloomberg Daybreak Weekend. 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I'm Nathan Hager. 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
6: From ABC News, I'm Brian Clark. America's celebrating its 250th anniversary with celebration and reflection.
7: What defines America is our diversity. I think that's a huge strength for this country.
8: That's the biggest thing, is we're free to do what we want to be, who we want to be.
6: Those people taking part in events in New York City at the Great American State Fair in Washington, D.C.
9: Absolutely amazing. We are very, very proud to be Americans.
6: The record heat having an impact on the fair, which closed for a period of time Friday and will open 2 hours later today. D.C. Fire and EMS Chief John Donnelly said,
10: 4th of July is typically our busiest day of the year, where we run 500 to 600 calls a day. I think we're going to be over 1,000 this weekend.
6: President Trump will deliver a speech tonight on the National Mall. He traveled to Mount Rushmore last night in South Dakota, where he attacked political opponents, labeling some as communists.
11: Communism is the enemy of free people everywhere, everywhere in the world. Never works.
6: The weather is having an impact on July 4th celebrations for tens of millions of people. 3 people were killed in southern Wisconsin when their boat capsized in Geneva Lake during a strong storm. 7 people were rescued. Meanwhile, over 780,000 people do not have power as a result of the weather conditions. There were shark sightings and at least one attack on the East Coast. A swimmer off Jones Beach on Long Island was bitten by a shark. And in New York City, Taylor Swift and Travis Kelce officially married. The celebrity wedding at Madison Square Garden led to street closures and a large police presence, but some of Swift's fans tried to get close.
12: It is very private. Like, there's so much security, so no one can get in. But I still think this is, like, her way of, like, letting us experience it with her, which I just think is so special.
6: Adam Sandler officiated the wedding, according to a statement from the couple. You're listening to ABC News.
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7: So glad you're there. It's the Brian Kilmeade Show. We're back from Washington, D.C. for at least a couple of days. Then we go to Liberty State Park in New Jersey. We'll be live there leading up to July 4th, our 250th birthday. Jonathan Turley standing by. I want him to break down all the decisions from the Supreme Court justices. And Rob Blagojevich at the bottom of the hour. We have a special coming out on Fox Nation on his very unique career. So just got to remind you, we got our own YouTube channel now. Everyone's talking about it. Go to youtube.com/@TheBrianKilmeadeShow. And you can always listen to us on the Fox News app if you're not in our family of affiliates or have to leave from your hometown. So let's get to the big three before we get to Jonathan.
8: Number three.
9: I think that he's appropriately using strategic patience. The Iranians have demonstrated that they only respond to force. They like this kind of no agreement zone that we're in right now.
7: I agree. And that is Colonel Mike Jernigan. Talks going nowhere as Trump listens to all options in Iran. Big story in the Wall Street Journal today. His challenge, keep energy prices down, but continue to show Iran who is in charge.
8: Number two.
10: What we are witnessing is an independent court, a court that continues to follow principle, not politics. Now, that doesn't mean that you can't be upset with the outcome on things like birthright citizenship.
7: Jonathan Turley, who I'd love to speak to in 3 minutes, Supreme Court makes some big decisions. Both sides are celebrating and complaining.
8: Number one.
11: We got a lot of fire under their asses because for far too long they've just collected paychecks from corporations and wealthy mega donors and haven't really done much. So this movement has a lot of momentum for that reason because people are desperate for some change.
7: Well, put it this way. I don't want to defend Democrats, but to say not done much when you talk about the rescue plan, when you talk about how they jammed all these bills down our throats during the Biden years, that's not good enough for Hassan Piker, the radical podcaster who hates America. Now, are you paying attention? Socialists' latest win, Colorado, as the gradual takeover of the Democratic Party continues.

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6: I hate to tell you, but the socialists don't even want you in the tent. They have taken over your party. In case you do not know, it is not a blue bubble. It is not the liberal New York City, and the voter turnout was so low that allowed these firebrand socialist Islamic-loving, anti-Israel, anti-Semitic candidates to win in New York. Yeah, you're right. But you know where else they won? In New Jersey. You know where else they won? You know who they nominated in Maine? A communist socialist in Plattner, let alone more personal problems than anyone I've ever seen, number to run for office. And then you have in Colorado, you have a 29-year-old, unproven, radical, beat a Congresswoman DeGette, who's been in office since 97. Not that you should keep you in office, but was endorsed by Akeem Jeffries, and they still lost because the power in that party is with Bernie Sanders. And it's your problem. I've saying it over and over again. When you let this guy in your party without making him become a member of your party, you opened up the door. And when he almost won the nomination and you put your hand on the scale to deny him that nomination with Biden and Hillary, he kept his powder dry. And now he's taken over your party like a tapeworm. And you can't pull him out. Rod Blagojevich is next.
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7: From ABC News, I'm Brian Clark. Tall ships in New York City's East River, just one of many celebrations of America's 250th anniversary on this Independence Day, drawing all sorts of onlookers.
8: It's America's independence, and I love it. And I want to participate, be a part of it. I'm an American citizen, and I enjoy the country. I love America.
7: But the weather an issue at Washington, D.C.'s Great American State Fair, where Michelle Plummer had traveled from Schenectady, New York.
9: We were right at the gate when they stopped letting people in. So, but that, we were like, oh, we'll go a little later. We'll avoid some of the heat. And they were starting to make the people come out. And they just said people were getting sick and passing out.
7: The fair is going to open 2 hours later today because of the heat, weather in other parts of the country. Deadly severe storms in Wisconsin blamed for causing a boat to capsize on Geneva Lake. And Undersheriff Tom Hosner said
10: 7 people were rescued from the water. Unfortunately, there was 3 fatalities of people who were not able to be rescued.
7: Across the country, there are over 780,000 power outages. President Trump traveled to South Dakota for a speech at Mount Rushmore after the White House suggested his face become the 5th president to be carved into the rock.
11: We come to this beautiful mountain, and it is beautiful, to express our gratitude to those who made it possible, starting with the 4 men most responsible for reaching this milestone more than any others.
7: He also attacked his political opponents, labeling some as communists. Taylor Swift and Travis Kelce got married at Madison Square Garden, New York City. Tight security outside of the arena kept fans out, but Swift's devoted fans still found a way close to the area.
12: I'm a huge Swiftie. Just drove 12 hours from Indianapolis, Indiana to be here.
13: We needed something with all the craziness in the world. We needed a great love story.
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0: his mouth to your ears. It's Brian Kilmeade.
1: Well, one of the things we're going to have to do is just continue to enforce the border, Laura. This is a very disappointing ruling from the Supreme Court. Of course, we respect it, but we also think that it was a major, major mistake. As Justices Alito and Thomas pointed out, you know, one of the things that might invite, Laura, is people to come here quite literally on a vacation, give birth, and then all of a sudden the child and their family have the full benefits of American citizenship. It's just a preposterous ruling, and the absurdity of that outcome suggests why the Supreme Court should have went the other way.
2: So the vice president responding to the fact that on a 5-4 vote, they decided to leave birthright citizenship in and not overrule it in the Supreme Court justice decision. Now, with the vice president saying it's disappointing, but not unexpected. When I talked to the Secretary of Homeland Security about this morning, Mark Ray Mullen, and we talked yesterday on the radio show, and it broke right while he was sitting next to me, is that there's ways to at least pare it back. We're talking about birthright. We're talking about birth tourism, where Chinese and others come here to have a kid born here. You're 8.5 months pregnant, and that kid becomes a citizen. 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

0: Lionel Messi extended his World Cup record to 20 career World Cup goals. He scored one of Argentina's three goals in a 3-2 win over Cape Verde, the world champions preventing one of the biggest upsets that could have been in sports history. I'm Brian Clark, ABC News.
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2: I mean, in 1974, it was decommissioned. In 1982, it was brought over because the Fisher family, Zachary Fisher, salvaged the museum. He couldn't serve himself, and so he figured out this was his way to serve.
3: And it was going to be scrapped, right?
2: It was going to be scrapped, and who knows, could have been all the razor blades that we're still using today, but yes. And so they salvaged it, and then they gifted this to New York City, and ending up being really the world. We have visitors from all over the world. As you'll see today, the ships are coming in from all over the world, an appropriate moment for all of us. And really the mantra was to make this a place where kids can learn about civics, about service, about something that's bigger than themselves. And what we were able to do was take these amazing aircraft, take all the collections, and say there's also innovation and technology in those generations. Think about what was done with no internet, no, you know, anything of that kind of engineering source. And let's figure out how we relate that to today, keep that inspiration going, perpetuate all of these lessons. You know, there's still something so important about tactile, mm-hmm. tangible, that I don't think everybody gets the way that they used to get. I mean, so that's a, in large part, our responsibility.
3: I wanted to ask you about a couple of things that I thought were neat. Is it true that the deck was made of wood during World War II, and one of the reasons is so it could be more easily repaired if it took hits, they could find scrap and kind of put it back together?
2: Yes, I would say that, but it was also just the time, and that was what it was made of then. But when Vietnam and the later eras of aircraft began being developed, they needed a longer and a better, stronger flight deck, and that's when it became steel. But so the wood was what it was made from. That was historical. And we actually have some flight deck wood still kind of in our galley, I'll say, as little treasures, yeah.
3: We'll have to go find some.
4: You talked about all of the programming you do. I think a big priority of you having running this museum is elevating it to a larger stage in the world. I think there was a presidential debate here or a presidential event previously. So how do you think about just sort of its place, yes, in the city of New York, but in the world more broadly?
2: You know, I think we all still pinch ourselves a little bit. I started here 23 years ago, and it was absolutely this niche museum. It was really incredible. But the team here has developed a level of relevance, and our mantra here is really remain.
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Saturday morning. It is the Jaguar Journal. Good morning to everybody. Glad to have you guys with us. I am Perry White as we get the show rocking and rolling today. Want to say good morning to everybody listening to us on Talk 107.3 FM across the Baton Rouge capital city area, and everybody listening and watching across, no matter what the airwaves or what device you're watching on Facebook, on YouTube, on X, on Twitch TV. Good morning. Glad to have you guys with us. Today's show is going to be simply dedicated to my man, Roger Kadar. Of course, the news of his passing this week came out. And today's show is just basically going to be nothing but guests. And I'm just letting everybody know. So if you want to stick around, you can stick around and honoring and listening to who Coach Kadar was, who the lives that he impacted, what he did for Southern, and everything else. That's what today's show is dedicated. And everybody knows when it comes to Roger Kadar, that was my guy. I had an opportunity on the back end, on the opposite end of his career, of spending a lot of time with him, a lot of time. And even up into right before his passing, we had just talked days before. And he's one of those people where, you know, we talked anytime. Didn't matter the time, the date, the hour. And so there's a lot to the story of who he was. And that's what I'm going to include in today's show of people whose lives were impacted, people who had an opportunity to interact with him, people who had an opportunity to play for him. I think who he was for Southern University from all the stories. And now, one thing, nobody can tell a story like the great Roger Kadar. Nobody. Even if for the people that's watching on the live today, I got my Roger Kadar Show shirt on and this hat. He brought me this hat from Columbia. And he often told me stories about Southern. He often told me stories about players. He often told me stories just about life. And everything that he told me always had a meaningful story behind it. And for 33 years, coaching at Southern baseball. And for a lot of people, they didn't know that he coached basketball as an assistant on Southern's campus as well. He was a two-sport athlete at Southern University during his time there. Played basketball and baseball from right across the river, up the river in New Rose, Louisiana. You know. So I'm going to dedicate today's show because he was somebody for me who I had an opportunity to spend a lot of time with, get a lot of knowledge, and most importantly, a lot of history. You're talking about a walking history book, especially when it came to Southern University. He could tell you about coaches, players, administrators. He could tell you about all type of stuff. And for that, I'll forever be grateful. I'm glad I had an opportunity to spend enough time with him. All week since this is passing, I've been putting videos out there in terms of social media because I have about 3 years of archives of us doing the Chopping It Up with Roger Kadar show, which played on television here on Pelican broadcast across the state of Louisiana. And so now it's time for me to give you guys those stories if you did not know of those wonderful, wonderful stories about Southern's history, about the baseball history, and about all types of stories that he was able to share. And that's what we're going to do today with multiple guests throughout the show today. Tell their perspectives, how he impacted their lives, what he meant. And everybody has their own stories. And I know in life, everybody does not like you. Just as many people that you think do like you, there's some people that don't like you. And I understand that. So let's get ready to take a break. Now, our first break, and when we come back on this side, I'll continue more of the conversation talking about Coach Kadar, his impact to not only Southern, but to HBCUs. And not only that, to the community of Baton Rouge, which embraced him a whole hell of a lot from didn't matter what side of the town you lived or the city. You went places people knew who Roger Kadar was. So let's get ready to take a break. When we come back, we'll continue more of the Jaguar Journal, okay?

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3: All right, everybody, we're back. This is the Jaguar Journal. Good morning. Glad to have you guys with us. Good morning to everybody listening on Talk 107.3 FM across the Baton Rouge capital city area and everybody watching across the world on our lives all over the place. Glad to have you guys with us as well. Good morning. As you know, today's show, I'm dedicating the full 2 hours. I'm letting you know if you want to stick around and hang out with me today, hey, more than welcome to, because we're going to dedicate today's show to my man, the great, the legend himself, Roger Kadar, and just... talk about his impact of not only at Southern University, but to HBCU sports. Remember, going back into the late 80s, Southern University baseball became the first HBCU baseball team to go into a regional and win a regional with Coach Kadar and that team, legendary team, beat number one Cal State Fullerton. It was the first time an HBCU had done such a thing. Now, Southern has a long storied history when it comes to its baseball program. And I think when you look at Coach Kadar's era as the head coach, it really enhanced, especially when you look at the 90s. 14 SWAC championships, 913 wins, and 11 Coach of the Years. And I think when you look at the impact, especially when bringing in a guy like Ricky Weeks, and I tell people consistently, when you think about Ricky Weeks, let's put it in football terms because that's always easier for people to understand. We all know the Heisman Trophy, right? Jaden Daniels won the Heisman Trophy at LSU. Joe Burrow won the Heisman Trophy at LSU. And you see how big that is for someone to win the highest award of collegiate sports, of whatever sport that is. I always want to put it to context of what it was, what Ricky Weeks did for Southern University in winning the Golden Spikes Award, which is the Heisman Trophy, in layman's terms for you guys, of college baseball. And what he was able to do to bring that to Southern. And Coach Kadar and what he was able to do to not only recruit him and countless other players and send them to Major League Baseball. One of the things that he always talked to me about was impacting young people's lives, not only on the diamond, but away from it. Going into tough neighborhoods in Detroit, Chicago, St. Louis, Milwaukee, all over the country, and finding diamonds in the rough. Young men who he knew needed opportunities, and going into those places and giving those young men opportunities, bringing them to Baton Rouge, Louisiana, creating it to be a home for them, a home away from home in terms of the environment in which they may have grown up, and bringing them here to play baseball and to get an education. That education to transform their lives, for Southern to have a lasting impact, and for them to mature from boys to men by the time they left Southern University. And for many, they went on into careers. For others, they became professionals on the big scale in MLB. He talked about not only players, but scouts. Guys being umpires. Guys going on to be coaches themselves. That's the impact for over 30 years. Six Hall of Fames. I told him all the time, I don't know anybody who's in more Hall of Fames than you. And you tell me, but just to know them, right? To be in that many Hall of Fames. The last one was the College Baseball Hall of Fame, in which Coach Kadar and Ricky Weeks both went into Hall of Fame together. One of the few times both player and coach made it into the College Baseball Hall of Fame together. Which is absolutely amazing. Coach Kadar, of course, played baseball at Southern, was a standout, played basketball at Southern. He made it to play on the professional side for a little while with the Atlanta Braves organization, in which he became great friends with Dusty Baker, who, of course, was the manager for the Houston Astros.

recently just won a World Series. And you talking about someone who can work a room and go network and talk with anybody with his unique voice, his tall stature, and his way to command a room. That's who Roger Kadar was. Not only that, getting Southern University baseball facilities. Many know in the early years, Southern did not have a baseball stadium. As Coach Kadar told me, in those early years, they were playing at Pete Goseby, right there next to Memorial in the bend on 110. And he went out to try to find ways to get Southern baseball a stadium. And at that time, he said there were a lot of people in terms of administration and on the campus of Southern that did not see the value in baseball and why investing that into baseball at that time. What was that going to do? But over time, he never stopped. He knocked on doors. He made phone calls, which ultimately created who he was amongst the Baton Rouge business community, both white and black. In which the lore of Roger Kadar really started to grow because the community started to know who he was. And once the community started to know who he was, they started to see what it was he was building. And as he built it, he sent players to Major League Baseball. He brought championships to Southern. And he opened doors for the university in terms of the baseball program to the business community of Baton Rouge. As you can recall, in those days, if you went to Lee Hines Field, baseball field, so coming over that hump, and you looked out there in that outfield and you looked across that outfield wall, there was businesses from left center all the way to right of the Baton Rouge business community that supported Southern University baseball. They were bought into what it was Coach Kadar was selling. And that was Southern University baseball. And creating a legacy that will live on, having people talking about it for a long time. Now, I'm not sure where do we go from here in terms of continuing that legacy. Do we build a statue? Do we change the name from Lee Hines Field to Roger Kadar? Of course, once the baseball field was built, years later, you got the Roger Kadar Fieldhouse back there. In which the baseball team now has the luxury of having the lockers and facilities and everything else. But just what he meant for the program, building it from the ground up, literally with the baseball stadium, with the field house, and making Southern University nationally known with his baseball program. Getting victories all across the place, numerous regional tournaments. And not only that, you think about what he helped create it, even in today's time, the HBCU Swingman Classic, which exists today during MLB All-Star Weekend, which gives HBCU baseball players from the SWAT and the MEAC opportunities to showcase themselves on a national stage during the biggest weekend of Major League Baseball. You think about things like the Andre Dawson Classic, the Urban Invitational. All of these were created from the mind of Roger Kadar working with Major League Baseball to bring the spotlight to HBCUs. Not only that, think about the Negro League days. You want a history of the Negro League, and a lot of people just, it has been so long, a lot of people, it is forgotten history for a lot of people, unknown history for most. And Southern University typically representing and bringing attention back to the Negro League with the Negro League jerseys, which I always love, by the way. And in his later years, being able to hear his commentary during swag baseball tournaments, hearing his commentary during multiple games throughout the country of HBCU baseball classics, and creating opportunities of a blueprint to show great players come from HBCUs. Don't overlook it. And although times change, he still found a way after coaching to give back to the HBCUs
By working with Major League Baseball,

0: and Ken Griffey Jr. and coming up with the concept of the HBCU Swingman Classic. Phenomenal work. And the legacy will continue even with him being gone. The stories will continue even with him being gone. The impact will continue even with him being gone. Because of the countless lives that he was able to make an impression upon, the countless stories that he was able to change lives with, and the countless funds that he was able to bring into Southern to build something that otherwise was not there in terms of facilities in which we able to enjoy today. That's who he was. That's the legacy that he has left. And I, for one, was damn glad to be able to spend time to understand that legacy the best that I could, to hear those stories and get better understanding about a lot of things that came before me, and to get understanding about how to view the worlds in front of me. He helped me understand that. He gave me a lot of game. He put me in a lot of positions to help me see and network with those in the world around me. That's who Coach Roger Kadar was. So I thought I'd share my part about who he was with me. As we continue forward with the show, I start to have guests that are be able to tell you who he was to the part to them. So let's get ready to take a break, everybody. When we come back on the other side, we'll continue more of the Jaguar Journey. Y'all stick with me as today we use this show to remember the late, great, the legendary Southern University baseball coach, Roger Kadar. All right, y'all stay tuned. We'll be right back.
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0: All right, everybody, we're back. It is the Jaguar Journal. Good morning. Glad to have you guys with us, man, as we continue to get things going this morning. As I say, today's show is dedicated to the great Roger Kadar, legendary baseball coach. And guess what? We got to talk to who's the head baseball coach right now at Southern University, my man, Coach Chris Crenshaw. Good morning, Coach Crenshaw.
12: Yeah, good morning.
0: Man, for you, you are continuing the legacy at Southern University, being the head coach there. Something you played for Coach Kadar. Now you're in a position that he was in, transforming lives, bringing young people to Southern University. And for you, man, talk about the impact that Coach Kadar was for you coming to Southern.
12: It was a big impact. Like, I don't know, a lot of people know I met Coach when I was 14, so he had a big impact on me when I was 14. I showed up and played for him, and I called him and asked him for his blessing to come back to Southern to be an assistant coach. So he's always been there for me whenever I needed and when I didn't need it. So we had a great relationship. Gonna miss him.
0: You look at the impact of what he was to Southern baseball, man. Talk about that impact of building this program into the national powerhouse that it was and that it still is.
12: He spent a lot of time. He used to tell us stories about how he would drive, get in the car and just drive to find players, and always on the phone. And then when he got players to show up, he had to find ways to show them that he was there for them, and he would go out and fundraise and talk to people just to talk, so we could have some stuff. And he was always on the go and doing what he could for us.
0: You know, now that you're the head guy of the program and you look back and you see what he was able to do for the program and you can see it now being in his shoes, how much work was that Coach Kadar was doing to get a stadium built, to get a field house built, to get the recruiting? You know, now that you're in that position, you're looking like, damn, this man did the job of many.
12: Yeah, he did. But he knew how to get people's attention and draw them in and buy into his story. Like his book, Against All Odds, he really was. And like you said, he had a stadium built. He had lights put in. He had the clubhouse built. And he was one that would tell you he was going to do something, and then he would go out and get it done. That clubhouse, he talked about that when I was playing for him. And then when he finally got it, he called a lot of us and told us, hey, it's gonna be open. I want y'all to come see it. And now I get to walk into it every day.
0: You know, you get to walk into the Roger Kadar baseball fieldhouse every day. Give me a memorable story that you can remember of Coach Kadar, either while he was coaching, after coaching, just picking up the phone, calling you, saying, Crenshaw, what's going on?
12: It's so many. We had a saying. I would say, I'm holding your hand. He was like, I'm holding yours, too. He said that when I first got into coaching, became the head coach, because he knew I had been an assistant coach for so long. I mean, he knew it was a lot different being in the head coach's role. And I used to always ask him to help me with the fundraising, just how to handle certain situations. He was like, I'm going to hold your hand. He told me that when I was 14, and he still said that. So every time someone would come by, I would call. He was like, I know I'm holding your hand. And I used to be like, Coach, you going to help me fundraise? He used to say, I'm not ready yet. I'm not motivated. I was like, man, I need you to get motivated. And one day he got motivated and he showed me what to do, how to do it. And I went out and I sold like 3 signs in a week. And he was like, you're going to get told no. And sometimes you just got to cut a deal with the people that you want to buy into what you're trying to do. And he was right. You got to cut a deal sometimes, because sometimes, like, one year they're going to have the money, then the next year they're not going to have the money. So you got to work a deal with them to keep them vested in what you're trying to build. And that's one. I remember in the 21 season, we had a little skid going, and he called to check on me. He was like, I talked

0: she would be mad. I was like, no, coach, I'm not mad. I'm bothered that we're losing, but I'm not mad. He was like, why? I was like, I got so many players hurt. And I was like, I don't have my real team, so how can I be mad at these kids for doing the best they can and we just not winning? He was like, I never looked at it that way. He was like, you got some experience on you. I said, nah, not like you. He was like, but just keep showing up every day. Keep showing up every day, and it's going to happen. And I was like, coach, I promise you, if I get everybody healthy, we can win the championship. And he was like, okay, Christopher. He called me Christopher. Okay, Christopher. And lo and behold, that 21 season, we got healthy the week before the tournament started. Like, that weekend before, I got everybody back. We played those three games that weekend for the first time for my opening day lineup. And then we played good the whole tournament. And we won it. And after the tournament, he came up to me. He said, you said if you had all your players, you could win a championship. And I said, I was telling myself that, but I had to speak it into believing. And he was like, keep doing that. And give those guys a day off. Stay out of the weight room so much. The weight room is not for everybody. I'd be like, coach, they got to be strong. They will be. Sometimes you just got to back off of them.
1: Let me ask you this, Coach Crenshaw. With his legacy, how will, for you, Coach Roger Kadar be remembered from his legacy?
0: Man, just bringing in people from all over, getting them to understand and believe and to buy in what he wanted us to do. I mean, he talked about winning, but it was more so doing stuff, trying to do the right thing all the time. And he talked about all his stories were true stories. And he talked about how people came from all, like I said, he talked about how people came from all over to buy into one thing and to push that. And I mean, we won a lot of games. He won a lot of games. And it was all a byproduct of putting in the work and good things that happened for you.
1: Well, Coach Crenshaw, I appreciate you for coming on this morning, man, and sharing your stories, talking about the legacy of Coach Roger Kadar. Now that you hold the very seat in which he held for 33 years and continuing that legacy, man, I don't know what we got to do moving forward at Southern. Maybe petition, I don't know, to get Lee Hines Field renamed Roger Kadar. I don't know. We got to get fundraising to build a statue, but I think we're going to have to do something here in the future or have a classic weekend or something in order to have to continue that legacy in his name moving forward on behalf of Southern University Baseball.
0: Yeah, me and my staff during the season last year, we talked about doing a Roger Kadar tournament during the season, either the first or the second or the third weekend, or picking a swag weekend and doing it. But it's something. I think there is something we could do because it's Lehigh Stadium. It could be Lehigh Stadium at Roger Kadar Field.
1: Mm-hmm.
0: But I don't know. That's something that the administration got to think about. I'm open and we'll listen to anything. He built it, so, and I'm just here to take care of it while I can. So I'm going to do the best I can to keep pushing Southern forward and to being the brand that we are. And hopefully somebody will come along and want to do something like that for him.
1: Well, Coach Crenshaw, man, I appreciate you this morning coming on, man. And thank you for the stories and continue that legacy in which he built upon, man. And keep doing your thing.
0: I appreciate it.
1: Yes, sir. Appreciate you. All right, that was the voice of Coach Chris Crenshaw, the head baseball coach over at Southern University. Let's get ready to take a break, everybody. And we come back on the side, we'll continue more of talking about the legacy of the great and the legendary Roger Kadar. Stay tuned. We'll be right back.
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12: All right, everybody, we're back. It is the Jaguar Journal. I am Pierre White. Glad to have you guys with us, of course. As we pay tribute today to the great and the legendary Roger Cato, I have East Baton Rouge District Attorney here in the studio with me today. Hill Lamore, good morning.
13: Good morning, man. Glad to be here.
12: Hey, glad to have you. Now, a lot of people may not know, and they may know, that you and Coach Kadar had a wonderful relationship. And I know he always would tell me about doing Thanksgiving, coming over to your place, and you guys did a lot of turkeys for the community together.
13: Yeah, you needed to have a lot of food when he came by. It wasn't just Thanksgiving. It's Thanksgiving and Christmas.
12: Uh-huh.
13: And probably for the last 15, 20 years, we've been doing the same thing for some time, and you know, it's good to be here. But such a bad note that Roger's passed.
12: Mm-hmm.
13: Talk about a big man, but even a bigger heart. That's the guy. He cared for everybody. I don't care if you were related to him or not. He cared for everyone. He cared about the city. He developed a really special relationship with Skip Bourbon to start with,
12: mm-hmm.
13: and all the other coaches succeeding Skip, and the two of them, particularly with Skip, got the two programs together when maybe they didn't have to and never would have before. And I think it really helped both the universities and the city see these two legendary coaches together. And like I said, he's going to be sorely missed just as a person, but in the baseball field.
12: And your son played for him, correct?
13: Sure did.
12: And how did your relationship with Coach Kadar blossom into a friendship?
13: We've just been knowing each other over the years, and he always had the kids in the community at heart.
12: Mm-hmm.
13: And he was always wondering, what could he do as Southern baseball coach to get kids to Lee Hines Field and for them to come there and see a different sport that they maybe not used to playing. And so we always used him as our mentor. And he spoke to the kids who are really highly at risk. Every time we had that type of meeting, which was called a call-in, mm-hmm. he would be there, and he would speak to these kids, and he's one that everybody would recognize. I mean, he's hard to hide. And
12: with that unique voice.
13: And he's got that voice. And so everyone paid attention when he was there, and he gave the right message always.
12: For you, looking at his legacy, how would you think that lasting legacy will have an imprint not only for Southern, but the baseball community nationally?
13: So I had the fortune of flying to Omaha with him when he was inducted into the Hall of Fame with Rookie Weeks. And he invited me.

0: ago, and DeMond Rutledge and some others from here went. And I really knew Roger was big, and but he would never tell you he's big and never let you know. But I'm going to tell you, as a baseball fan for 50 years or more now, watching college baseball, when those who were leading in baseball at the time, the California-type teams and mm-hmm. Oklahoma teams, when those coaches were there at that Hall of Fame and they were being inducted or they had been inducted, each and every one of those folks that I knew as being legendary, they went out of their way to talk to Roger because they knew Roger.
1: Mm-hmm.
0: I'm saying, how do these guys know Roger from the SWAC, and he was that big, although maybe not ever winning the national championship or being there to play, they understood what he did, where he came from, how he built that program, and these guys looked up to Roger Cantor. I was really, really happy and pleased and honored to be there with him. And then Ricky Weeks, I mean, what can you say? One of the best players ever, surely, to come out of Southern, but any college, won the Golden Spikes Award,
1: mm-hmm.
0: went on to play with Milwaukee. You know, fortunate that he's kept a really good relationship with Roger. And to hear Roger tell the story of how he drafted or got Ricky to Baton Rouge and Ricky's mom, it was Ricky's mom.
1: Mm-hmm.
0: And Ricky said, that's the guy I want you to play for. So it was that caliber of a person talking to children, young kids, young men at their homes with their parents. And that's the man he was.
1: Looking at Southern University moving forward and honoring Coach Roger Cadar, your thoughts on what could be done and ideas moving forward and how the community can be a part of that.
0: Yeah. Well, you got a great coach right now, Chris Crenshaw, who I know you just spoke with.
1: Mm-hmm.
0: Good man. He does a fundraiser every year. Unfortunately, his fundraiser is around the same week as LSU baseball, which draws big attention. I know personally there's a ton of LSU baseball supporters that want to help Southern. We need to figure out a way to make Coach Crenshaw's banquet and fundraiser bigger and better. Southern's field is not where it should be. Roger's done a lot, so has the other coaches and administration, and Tony Clayton, to build that up. And it's going, I think it's going to just go even bigger now with Roger's passing. You know, I was laughing about, you talked about building a statue of Roger.
1: Mm-hmm.
0: We couldn't afford a life-size statue.
1: It's too big.
0: It's too big. I'm not sure where we put it. But I think that surely naming the field, but even having a statue, something special.
1: Mm-hmm.
0: That not just the baseball community of Southern or Southern, I think the entire city and the parish and the state needs to get behind Roger. He is in the Hall of Fame, many Hall of Fames now.
1: Mm-hmm.
0: And we cannot let what he's done go by.
1: And I talked about that. You know, it didn't matter what community, both black or white, he was able to go out and network rooms and meet people and bring people together and sell Southern University baseball and show what he was building. And with that, there's a community out here of people, like I said, if you went to Southern games during his tenure, you look from left field to center field all the way to right, you saw nothing but businesses promoted out there and marketed in that field, on that field. And of course, that the entire stadium, everything needs an upgrade over there. Of course it does.
0: Absolutely.
1: And it's, how do we now, without Roger being here, allow his legacy to continue by bringing those businesses in and say, hey, Southern needs this investment, particularly for this program in which he built?
0: Yeah, I think we probably need to name it the Roger Cadar Foundation for the advancement of Southern baseball. But I was laughing, you talking about Roger and unifying black and whites, or it didn't matter what your color was. But you got to remember, Roger, I think, went to every country in the world.
1: Mm-hmm.
0: He had players from Romania, you name it.
1: This hat he brought back from Colombia. Oh, he gave me this hat.
0: Colombia, Panama, you mm-hmm. name it. I mean, the man's been there. We always had to check his schedule to see where he was, what he was doing at the time. But he always had a story. But mm-hmm. Yeah, I mean, he went to other countries. He didn't care what color you were, what language you spoke. You know, in fact, he had a very good relationship with Fernando,
1: mm-hmm.
0: who was a player for him as a coach. And I think if you talk to Fernando is not from this country, but I think he'll tell you that coach is like a father, and he saved his life and changed his whole trajectory of his life. So he's touched so many different people. I know me particularly, just as a person and as the DA and as a father of a son who played for him, just such a good man.
1: Let's talk about the part of you are one of a group that has been handling affairs now that he is transitioned. Yeah. What is moving forward with service information and anything for people out there to know how can they

0: they pay their respects to Roger Kadar.
1: So, you know, his sister, who is a trip, and she's a nice lady, and she's a hoot. I didn't know when I went to visit Roger a few days before he died across the river with his sister. She was trying to make him, have him wake up to talk, as you know he would, because you've been there yourself. And she would talk about, she would call him Roger, and then she slipped up and called him Tootie. And I said, hold on, what are you talking about, Tootie? I said, you calling this big man Tootie? She said, well, that's his name. That's what we always called him as a young man growing up, a little boy growing up, Tootie. I said, man, I'm glad I didn't know that. I'm glad I did not know that when the man could listen to me and talk. But so his service is going to be all at the Southern Benny Dome this Monday. Visitation from 3 to 6, service at 6 to 7. You know, we have a list of speakers that'll speak. And then after that, I believe that his body will be cremated and ashes given to his sister. And Dusty Baker, unfortunately, cannot make it. He and Dusty developed a very good relationship. We were able to arrange a meeting and a dinner at Chris's Steakhouse between Coach Kadar, Will Clark of San Francisco Giants some time ago, and Dusty Baker. And so they all met. And Skip Bourbon will also be one of the speakers at his service. So you're going to pay respect for him, and hopefully a lot of people will show up to pay their respects to him.
0: I'll definitely be there. And although I'm not one of the speakers, I'm using my platform today to make sure I speak to the Baton Rouge community and those across the world who are watching on our lives to understand his impact and what he meant. Because it went far beyond the diamond. It was the impact of the young men's lives, as he told me, a lot of, you know, bringing them in as boys, turning them into men, getting the business community to buy into what he was doing, and never taking no. Against all odds, he'll tell you what that means to him coming. He said, he called me PPJ. I never thought I would make it out of the fields of New Rose and become something.
1: He would always say that, but. You know, he gave me, he told me about his book. He gave me his book, and I read it. And after I read it, I said, damn. You know, I really, this guy's been my friend for a long time. I had no idea of what he and his family had gone through for him to get to where he was. And he told his dad, Tootie told his dad, that I'm not staying on the farm anymore. I'm going to get an education. I'm going to play sports. And sure enough, he did it. And this is the man, when he left, couldn't read or write, and then learned his way. I think he also got a master's degree at Southern, and went on to teach everyone else things that he never would have done had he just stayed the course. But his book, people need to read his book to see what he's been through, and it makes him more of a gem after you've read his book to know that he will never tell you he had it really rough. He had it difficult. He would tell you how good he had it. And in fact, when you read his book, it was an extremely tough life that he came up with. But against all odds, he made it. And he made it, not only made it, he made it good. He made it the best. He made it inspirational for everyone. It's going to be a sad day, Monday. But you have to always remember, he would never want you to be sad or cry. He's going to want you to say, let's move forward, get finish what you got to do. Understand, but let's move on. Let's make Southern the best it can be.
0: Make Southern the best it can be, and he always made sure he put Southern first. And anytime I had a conversation with him about anything, he always gave somebody else the credit. He was I was just a vessel, but it was about the young men. It was about everybody else. I just did my part, and that's the legacy that he will be remembered for, especially when you get all those former players who are going to come in. Yeah. I've been seeing across social media so many heartfelt messages of, hey, man, I was just this kid out of the mean streets of Chicago coaching. You came to those mean streets and pulled me out and gave me an opportunity. That's what he'll be remembered for. And you're talking about professionals from MLB to community leaders to former players to people all across the nation. He meant something not only for Southern, but for HBCUs, for the black community, for the white community, baseball community.
1: Major League Baseball.
0: Yeah.
1: And he was the driver in Major League Baseball for inner city youth, and he'll be remembered for a lot of things that a lot of people don't know, because he's not one to toot his own horn, but you need to read about it. It is It's spectacular.
0: Well, Hilla Moore, I thank you for coming in this morning. Everybody, that's the voice of Hilla Moore. He's the district attorney of East Baton Rouge. Thank you for coming in because you shared a lot of time, spent a lot of time with Coach Roger Cato, and I thank you for coming in and sharing those stories and giving us information for his upcoming service this Monday, visitation from 3 to 6 to service, 6 to 7 at the F.G. Clark Academy.

0: Activity Center, also known as the Mini Dome on the campus of Southern University. Appreciate you for coming in this morning.
1: My honor to be here for him.
0: All right, everybody, let's get ready to take a break. When we come back, we're at the top of the hour. We'll continue more of paying tribute and talking about the great and the legendary Roger Kadar. You guys stay tuned. We'll be back more to Jaguar Journal.

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6: From ABC News, I'm Brian Clark. A day of special events planned around the country to celebrate July 4th and mark 250 years since the signing of the Declaration of Independence. First up, a parade of tall ships in the waters off New York City. ABC's Rachel Scott is there.
7: We're talking about more than 40 tall ships, 20,000 sailors fanning out across the water, 200 military planes flying overhead. They will pass by the Statue of Liberty, the Freedom Tower, and leading the way will be the U.S. Coast Guard Eagle.
6: But triple-digit heat is having an impact on celebrations. However, authorities say that President Trump's speech tonight at the National Mall in Washington will go forward. Justin Brown of D.C. Emergency Management says there will be hydration stations.
8: Have a plan for yourself, have a plan for your family when you go down. And just be prepared to be patient. There could be lines to get in into the secure areas.
6: The heat caused the temporary closure Friday of the Great American State Fair on the National Mall. President Trump was at Mount Rushmore. He shared a social media image showing his face carved into the rock along the four other presidents. And he also said the nation would rededicate itself to greatness while adding,
9: "In America, we speak English because that is the language of our founding. And for 1,000 years, that has been the language of freedom."
6: He also took some political shots, describing some political opponents as communists. Taylor Swift and Travis Kelce tied the knot in New York City. They married in a ceremony at Madison Square Garden. There was a robust police presence, but some of Swift's devoted fans were still outside.
10: "I'm a huge Swiftie. Just drove 12 hours from Indianapolis, Indiana to be here.
11: We needed something with all the craziness in the world. We needed a great love story."
6: Adam Sandler officiated the star-studded wedding ceremony. You're listening to ABC News.
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12: All right, everybody, we're back. It is the Jaguar Journal. Good morning. Glad to have you guys with us. I'm Perry White. Good morning to everybody listening across the Baton Rouge Capital City area on Talk 107.3 FM. Glad to have you guys with us. And everybody watching across the world on our lives on YouTube, Facebook, Twitch TV. Good morning. Glad to have you. As we continue today's show, I'm Perry White. We are paying tribute to, of course, the legendary Southern University baseball coach and more Hall of Fames than I can count, my man Roger Kadar. And as we continue the show, of course, bring it on, everybody. I want to thank Hilla Moore for coming on and talking, and Coach Crenshaw coming on and talking. And as we continue, the next guest, he is a member of the Southern University System Board, and he's known Coach Kadar, I could say, probably a long, long time, far longer than I. But we want to welcome here to the show this morning, attorney DeMorne Rutledge. Good morning.
13: Good morning. How are you?
12: I'm doing good, man. How about yourself?
13: Doing fantastic. Happy 4th of July to you and to all of your listeners, and thank you very much for having me.
12: You know, as we talk about the legacy and of Roger Kadar, talk about your first time, if you can recall, of meeting Coach Roger Kadar.
13: I met Coach Kadar in 1982. I was, I think, 13 years old. My mother was employed in the athletic department as a secretary that year. And that began my long association with the Department of Athletics because I was in school at the lab school across the street. And, of course, the athletic department's administrative offices were in the mini dome. And so after school, I'd walk across the street and put my books down and explore the mini dome and the campus with all of the other quote-unquote campus kids. So that's when I met him. And interestingly enough, Perry, he was an assistant basketball coach when I first met him, not a baseball coach. Our relationship since that time has grown over the years to become extremely, extremely close. I absolutely loved him. He was, I say to people, on some days he was like a father figure to me. On some days he was an uncle, and some days a big brother. but for many years, we probably spoke every day about all kinds of stuff. I really enjoyed, while I love football, I absolutely also love baseball. And I would, I enjoyed watching a baseball game and calling him up and saying, okay, this is these, and pitching at him various scenarios and how they should be handled and, you know, all of the unwritten rules in baseball, you know, like if you hit a home run, you're not supposed to celebrate too much when you run. And it was just I've since his passing, obviously, I've looked back on that relationship with great fondness. And really appreciate. Also, he was perhaps one of the greatest ambassadors, not only for Southern University, but for college baseball, particularly from an HBCU perspective as well. A really fantastic human being who sought the best in people, and all around as solid a person as you will ever find in your life.
12: No doubt about it. When you look at his legacy, for you, and I've asked everybody this, what would Roger Kadar, the kid from New Rose, Louisiana, that grew up to be a legendary coach, making it and helping so many people, and now in all of these Hall of Fames, what would his legacy for you, in your words, be remembered as?
13: You know, it's hard to put into words, Perry, what that, because it's so much. But as I just said, I think he was a great ambassador for Southern University, a great ambassador for college baseball, particularly from an HBCU perspective, but also a mentor and molder of young men that he took from. That he took young men of every description that he took and shaped and molded and impacted and hopefully equipped and prepared to go out and be successful in life and not just baseball.
12: I know, because you've known him so long. Give me a funny Roger Kadar story.
13: I have a lot of funny Roger Kadar stories. The only time, Perry, I have ever been fired in my life was by Coach Kadar.
12: What you doing, man?
13: So listen,

0: So I think I was a sophomore in college. And he hired me. He said, listen, I want you to film the baseball games, be the videographer. I said, okay. He said, this, I want you to do it home and away. I said, okay, well, as luck would have it, the first game was a three-game series against Texas Southern in Houston. Now, at that time, the case that carried that big VHS camera and all of that was, you know, now you got all this sophisticated stuff. But, you know, it was a big old deal, very cumbersome to lug around, right? And so I go to the game, set up my first thing. And, you know, I thought I'd done a halfway decent job, you know, and filming the game. And, you know, they had a lot of co-eds around there, young ladies and all that kind of stuff. It was may have been a distraction.
1: No doubt,
0: you know,
1: about it.
0: And so we, you know, I filmed the game. I gave him the tape. And when I came back to the mini dome from class, because I was also an equipment manager for the football team, which was my work study, my mother told me Coach Kadar is looking for you.
1: Uh-oh.
0: And so, you know, I thought he wanted to, you know, congratulate me on the great job I had done.
1: Sure.
0: You know, and all this kind of stuff. So I went to his office, and he told me, take a seat. I said, okay. He said, what did I hire you to do? Why did I take you to Houston? I said, to film the baseball game. He said, well, you film every damn thing other than the game. He said, you fired. I said, what? He said, yeah.
1: First time and only time, huh?
0: That was my first time and only time. And listen, I have reminded him about that about 1,000 times, right? Because later in life, I obviously became his personal attorney, as he would tell people. And I would say, well, yeah, but he fired me. He said, yeah, but you turned out okay.
1: That was one of those many life lessons he would hand out, right?
0: Absolutely. Another great story about how loved he was and how great of an ambassador he was

0: and that his sinuses was always bothering me. Mm-hmm. Like, it's 100 degrees outside, but he didn't want the air on. I'm like, hey, man, this is my car, all right? And we'd go to a restaurant, and, you know, people seat you at a table. I don't like this table. And I would say, Coach, you know, we're going to get some special sauce on our food, man. You cannot come in here and boss these people around. He said, these people know. You know, he thought everybody knew who he was, right?
1: Mm-hmm.
0: And so our last road trip was to Grambling. And we get to the campus and walk up to where you purchase the tickets. I didn't call to ask for any tickets or anything. And I just walked up, and there's a young lady in there. She looked like a student worker. And I said, 2 tickets, please. Well, Coach Kedar pushes me aside and says, and looks at the lady, you don't know who I am? And the young lady says, no, sir, I do not know. And so I said, ma'am, they just let him out of the nursing home this weekend. I said, don't pay him any attention. We walk in the stadium. The first person to see him is the equally legendary coach from Grambling, Wilbur Ellis, who was a longtime baseball coach up there. And he says, Roger Kedar. And when I tell you about, they damn near stopped a baseball game, man. And I kept on walking to the seat where I was going to go sit. Mm-hmm. Where we were going to sit. It took him, and I am not exaggerating, at least about 30 to 40 minutes before he could get to the seat, before those people, everybody wanted to shake his hand, take a picture. You thought he was running for office the way he was. And so he sits next to me, and he just looks at me and smiles. Say, you satisfied? He say, the important people know who I am. As if the young lady that was the ticket taker did not know who he was. One of the highlights, he asked me to accompany him. I think it was in February 23, when he was inducted into the College Baseball Hall of Fame. I went to Omaha with him. Hiller Moore was there, Ricky Weeks. His son Jonathan was there. That was a very special moment. Also a very special moment, Perry, was in October of last year, 25. He had a very close association, as you know, with Dusty Baker.
1: Mm-hmm.
0: And Dusty Baker's son, Darren, who is now, I believe, in the White Sox organization. He was formerly in the Nationals organization. He's in the minor leagues. He brought him. They came to town to visit with, I think, the Marucci Bat folks. And I'd been giving Kedar grief for a long time because Dusty Baker came to one of his banquets and he forgot to tell me, so I would never let him live that down. So he called me and said, hey, I'm going to finally be able to redeem myself. I said, what's good? He said, Dusty Baker is coming to town. I said, great. So I made reservations at Ruth's Chris, and it was Dusty Baker, his son Darren, Will Clark, who is a native of New Orleans, right? Mississippi State. When he went to the major leagues, Dusty was his hitting coach and later became manager. He came back to the Giants when they went, to the 2002 World Series against the Angels. And myself, Hiller could not come because he had a previous commitment in Natchitoches, and boy, he hated that he could not come. And that was a really special night to sit and listen to them tell all those stories and that kind of stuff. But I absolutely love Roger Kedar, good man, and all of the accolades that he has received. I'm very pleased to see how the local news media has given great coverage to his passing. And we just pray that the Lord blesses and sustains his family and forever blesses his memory.
2: I got about 2 minutes before I have to go to break. Let me ask you, being on the board and us moving forward with continuing that legacy, I talked with Hiller Moore about possible statue. I talked with Coach Crenshaw about naming maybe a classic or renaming the stadium. You said maybe Lee Hines Stadium at Roger Kadar Field or Roger Kadar Stadium at Lee Hines Field. Whatever the case may be for you, what's your thoughts on

0: maybe moving forward, being on the board and maybe presenting some on what we can do to make sure that we continue that legacy? I already know the Fieldhouse bears his name, but what more can we do?
1: You must be already in my head, Mr. White. When the Fieldhouse was dedicated, I spoke. I think at the time, I don't know if I was chairman of the board or chairman of athletics, but I said that this is the house that Roger Kadar built. This is the house that Roger Kadar built. Now, that's not to diminish the contributions that Coach Hines and Bob Lee and the many others made to our baseball program in its formative years and produced some really great players, the Danny Goodwins, the Roger Kadar, the Lou Brocks of the world, and so many others, right? Mm-hmm. But I believe in addition to the Fieldhouse, there ought to be something of more prominence along the lines of what you talked about regarding Roger Kadar. And it's I don't want to make news here this morning because I need to socialize this just a little bit more. Mm-hmm. But stay tuned.
0: Well, when you come up with it, you let me know. We can do it right here. You know, we'll let the people know.
1: And
0: and I appreciate you for coming on and taking the time. You were one of those that's dealing with the services. The services, and correct me if I'm wrong, is going to be Monday. Visitation is 3 to 6 at the F.G. Clark Activity Center with the actual service starting at 6 to 7, correct?
1: That is correct. It will be 1 hour. We've got some really Skip Berkman, Ricky Weeks, Wilbert Ellis, longtime baseball coach at Grambling, and several Hillen Moore and several others will provide expressions Monday. So we hope that there's a great turnout for this because he really deserves it.
0: Well, I appreciate you for coming on this morning. Attorney DeMora Rulich, everybody, currently
1: thank
0: on the City University System board. What's that?
1: And I said, thank you for having me, and I'm happy to come on at on any time.
0: Well, guess what? The invitation will be open.
1: Okay.
0: All right, everybody. Hey, listen, as we continue to talk about the legacy of Coach Roger Kadar, we got to get ready to take a break. But when we come back, we'll continue with more guests so you guys can understand the impact that he's had to not only the Baton Rouge community, but to the nation and overall the world, because he was an international traveler. So you guys stay tuned. We'll be back. More to Jaguar Journal.
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5: All right, everybody, we're back. It's the Jaguar Journal. Good morning. I am Pierre White. Glad to have you guys with us. Good morning to everybody listening out there on Talk 107.3 across the Baton Rouge Capital City area. And everybody watching on our lives all across the world, man. Good morning. Glad to have you guys with us. As you know, we're continuing the legacy and talking about who the great Roger Kadar, what he meant to not only Southern University, to HBCUs, to the Baton Rouge community, but to baseball. And nobody better to talk about it than a former baseball player right here in the studio who found a lot of success under Coach Roger Kadar. And he just said he's known him pretty much his whole life. Want to welcome to the studio this morning my man Darren Clark. Good morning.
6: Oh, good morning. Thank you for having me.
5: Make sure you get close up to this thing right there. Yeah,
6: I got you.
5: There you go, man. Hey, man, just talk about, look, you come in, you're a former player for Coach Kadar. And I'm sure you got a million stories Coach Kadar sitting you down and talking to you. But talk about your first time meeting Coach Kadar and that impact of meeting him.
6: Well, the first time I met him, I was a youngster. I was like 6 or 7. I had a father that worked at Southern University, Dr. Clark, and mom. They had good parents. They took me to Roger Kadar baseball camp. I was 6 years old. And the crazy part about it, back then, he used to push around like a grocery cart where he had all the equipment in. That's how far he came. But starting off, he had like a grocery cart with all the equipment in there. Mm-hmm. Going from there, I would go to the Roger Kadar camp. He would teach. I mean, we had fun, showing the lesson and all that. And he said, oh, you're going to come play for me one day, Darren. You coming. So, I mean, from that moment, from there, I watched the program grow from him bringing in all kind of talent, that like unbelievable talent. Mm-hmm. Like, I still remember that 2003 team, everybody got drafted. Mm-hmm. The whole lineup. So what I mean by that is, like, I can remember the positions. You had Antoine Gray at third base. He went to the White Sox. You had shortstop Fernando Peblum. I think he went to Tampa Bay. Second base, you had Ricky Weeks. He ended up with the Brewers. First base, you had Kevin Beatall. He went to the Astros. Right field, you had Marcus Townsend. He went to Anaheim Angels. He got drafted 4 times. That's probably the second or third best athlete ever to come through Southern. But 6'4", ran a 6'4", 60 through 90 from the outfield, could hit bombs. Center field, you had Alfred R. He went to the Anaheim Angels. Left field, you had Fred Lewis. So, pitching, you had Damian Urshan. He got drafted by Cincinnati Reds. You had another pitcher in the bullpen named Carl Primus. He went to the White Sox. You had DeJuan Day. He also went to the... Yeah, I mean, Carl Primus, he went to the Mariners. He also had DeJuan Day, he went to the White Sox. So, mm-hmm. Kadar brought in so much talent. Like, he used to tell me, like, Darren, you don't know what good is. Like, no, I thought I was good. I bet at 549 out of high school, out of Baker High, I could hit it. Like, I thought I was cold. I was like, man, I'm ready. I can play. He's like, oh, Darren, just wait your turn. You got to wait. So, I was on the bench my first 2 years. Mm-hmm. I ended up leading the SWAC my junior, senior year at home run, but I was on the bench. But he actually brought in so much talent that Baton Rouge got the witness that you would never see. I never seen that kind of talent, you know. I mean, kids like Ricky. Ricky was unbelievable. I mean, once you saw it, he had lightning quick hands, hit 20 home runs. Antoine Gray hit 19. Like, we had some players. Vitor hit 15. Kadar, he can recruit. And that's the big thing I'm saying. He was an unbelievable recruiter and a motivator. He was tough, night. He knew how to turn it on for the people on the outside. Mm-hmm. He was going to bring in the money. He would bring in the money. He was the nicest person in the world. To us, he was, oh, my God.
5: He was Coach Kadar.
6: Coach Kadar. Yeah. But you know, all great coaches, they mean. People say the same thing about Nick Saban. Mm-hmm. You see him, you're going to smile and talk, but he mean when he's talking to his players. Like, he's tough. If you can handle his toughness, it makes you mentally strong. And it mm-hmm. prepare you for life. So he made me mentally tough. Like, he prepared me like, I mean, he told you, you're not going to play forever. So now, like, I'm a principal at a school and everything. But he prepared me for that. I was mentally tough because if I can handle the way Coach Kadar dealt with us and told us, like, how good we were and how good what we didn't, like, he told the truth. He's like, Dan, I'm not going to lie to you. You're looking bad today. You look bad. Mm-hmm. You're horrible. Like, he would tell you like that. Everybody can't take that. Mm-hmm. I could take it. But we had a lot of players.

0: is that couldn't take it, and they left. But if you stayed around and you could take it, you're going to win a championship because you could handle that mental toughness.
1: And he always would tell me about that, you know, so many young people cannot be, they're not prepared for the world that's around them. The world is going to give you the honest, brutal truth.
0: Yeah.
1: And either you're going to be prepared for it or you're not. And he talked about, you got to be tough, Izzy. So you got to be tough, Perry. He called me PJ for some reason. My son is, but he always called me PJ. But he always talked about, for you, what was going through that development of Coach Kadar as a player for you?
0: As far as, like, say it again.
1: Yo, for you being a player under Coach Roger Kadar, being a, and being developed, what was that like for you as telling the story as a player?
0: Oh, well, I mean, it was a grind. He was on us. We worked. And then you had so much talent, the cream rise to the top. So he would develop. He would stay on us. We worked. We hit every day. He believes 500 swings a day. We had to hit. We hit. We worked. We ran in the morning. So it'd be times we would have maybe. He would recruit so much. We had kids come from all over the country. And I would say what you saw with Kadar, with the teams back then, you would never probably see again at HBCU. I would hope you would see it, but you're never going to see it again because now social media and stuff, kids getting exposure.
1: Mm-hmm.
0: Kadar took the number one and number two player out of Mississippi, and that was Fred Lewis and Antoine Gray. This day, they would never made it out of there. He took the and both of them went pro. He took Ricky Weiss out of Florida. I don't think Ricky Weiss would have made it out of Florida right now. See what I'm saying?
1: So, and he told me a story about a kid that was the greatest he felt had ever recruited that came to Southern from East St. Louis. But he said the kid just had so much trouble by him. He said he got mad at the team because he had the kid there that Friday, that Thursday. It was Labor Day weekend. He just told the kid to just chill out. You'll be in school by Tuesday. He said, man, that kid left and went back to East St. Louis. He said, that was the greatest player I probably ever recruited that never played for me.
0: Oh, that happened a lot of times, though. He brought in so much talent, but the thing was, you had so much competition. Everybody couldn't handle that competition.
1: Mm-hmm.
0: So just like you talking about that kid, I know you talking about that before my time,
1: mm-hmm.
0: but it was like, we had other people they were stars from their state. So it's like, okay, this kid, oh, he ain't getting a grade straight. He not doing this. Okay. But yeah, you ain't competition. They didn't care if he left because mm-hmm. they wanted to play.
1: That's
0: so, it. So all the best, some of the best players, some of the best talent he had, they never touched the field because they couldn't go through all the stuff Kadar had us go through. It was a grind. And you know, going through Southern is a grind. Just like it is. Like, you know, kid getting financial aid and all that.
1: Yeah.
0: All of a sudden, you're in school and you're not in school, but you're at school.
1: Yeah.
0: And the coach is saying, hold on, just wait. I got you. Most kids are going to be like, I ain't used to this. I'm going home.
1: Yep.
0: Yeah, I'm going back to what I know.
1: Mm-hmm.
0: So we had a lot of kids like that. And like I say, I remember just taking infield, like the first days of practice, we had 120 kids out there
1: mm-hmm.
0: on the baseball field.
1: He stockpiled talent, didn't he?
0: Oh, yeah. Oh, we had 11 right field. I'm in right field. I'm looking at 11 right field, 12 in center field, 10 in left field. Like 12 shortstop.
1: Crazy.
0: The best kids out of California, best kids out of Florida, best kids out of Georgia. Yeah, Georgia, Mississippi, Alabama, like kids coming in. And I'm like, okay, coach, I'm ready. He like, Darren, you just gotta wait. And I'm out there like, so I mean it was competition. It was a grind out there. Like we was competing with each other.
1: Mm-hmm.
0: He was like, okay, yeah, don't come to practice. Like you ain't gotta come. I'm trying to play. Everybody trying to get on the field. So I saw unbelievable talent, and he was one of the greatest recruiters you would ever see and the greatest motivator.
1: And when you look at that, most people would think when you have that much talent, you'll try to find your favoritism of guys to get them to play. What's no favoritism?
0: Oh, no. He like, if you can get through this grind and you make it to the field, I know you're going to be there at the end. You're going to win for me. So that way he put you through a gauntlet. If you made it through that gauntlet, oh, you're going to be one of the players that can win for him and win a swag championship. And that's why he wants to win the championships because, you know, it's competition. Competition makes talent.
1: Yeah, 14 swag championships. I mean, just an astronomical number. 11 coach of the years, almost a thousand. I told him, coach, you should have stayed in to get that 1,000 wins. He was like, I just didn't have it in me no more, Perry. He was like, sometime when you know it's time, you got to go ahead and get out. Don't stick around just to be sticking around. But, you know, becoming the first HBCU, him as the head coach, to go and win a regional game, upset number one Cal State Fullerton. And he always would tell me about that horrible experience that he felt when he took that team with Ricky Nim and they went to have to play in Hattiesburg against Southern Miss. And he was like, man, you know, when people saw us coming on, we were an HBCU team, black folks, you know, that's who we were showing up. Man, we got treated so poorly, but I would always tell my team, Don't let the outside affect who we are. Go out there and do what we do.
0: Yeah, Southern Miss was an unfriendly environment. I remember that. Like, I was on the bench. I wasn't playing at that time. Mm-hmm. But he took a team because they were actually, we were the number three seed instead of being number four seed. That's how

0: how good that team was. Like, they won so many games, and they came to Southern Miss, and Southern Miss was like, you know, it was Southern versus Southern Miss. And they, the atmosphere was like, who is this team from the SWAC? They finna come into Southern Miss to play us.
1: Yeah, he said racial slurs. He said everything about it would have broke someone if you was not prepared.
0: I still remember to this day, the cheers was overrated. They were talking about Ricky Weiss. Mm-hmm. They overrated. They hit the cheers is going left and right. Ricky hit a ball so hard.
1: It's still flying. It's
0: still, yeah. He hit a home run. It was overrated. Ooh, that's all you heard. In a home run, everybody got quiet. The whole stand got silent. And it was like, man, okay. Then they had some, like, a person turn around to me. And they're like, yo, he the real deal.
1: Yeah.
0: Yeah, like, he was a monster. So we beat Southern Miss that first game, came back next game, lost to Bellum, and then came back and played Southern Miss, and they got it, but they were ready. but we did win that first game in the regional against Southern Miss.
1: Let me ask you this, being a former player for him and understanding his impact for you and then seeing the impact for thousands, because, I mean, that's just the impact that it was. What would his legacy be remembered as by you for years to come when you tell that story of your college baseball coach, Roger Kadar?
0: Greatest motivator of all time. He can motivate you. He can motivate you to win. And, I mean, he's one of the greatest, like I say, just recruiters and motivators that you're going to ever see.
1: Mm-hmm.
0: Another story, we won a state championship in 2005. We had a game at Rickwood Field, you know, the field. We were playing there, and the game ended up going to state championship, ended up going to 2 o'clock in the morning. They ended up having gunshots. They stopped the game. I was up to bat to win the SWAC championship. I had to go back to the hotel. We all had to go back to the hotel, sleep, and play the game next morning. My parents still don't know. K-Dog came to my door at 3:30 in the morning, 4 in the morning, knock. And because he always missed me thought I was being selfish because I was like, man, I'm trying to get a newspaper, man. I'm trying to do my own thing, man. I'm trying to win. Mm-hmm. Dad, he knocked on the door, 3:30. Dad, don't be selfish. One time you're like, do it for Southern, do it for the team. Don't be selfish. And like, oh, hey, K-Dog, yeah. Like, don't be selfish. So, yeah. And, I ended up taking a walk and winning it, but he still messed me. You wanted to swing. I know you wanted to swing.
1: Did you want to swing?
0: I did. I wanted to end it with a home run because it didn't sound good with a walk. I took a walk to win the SWAC championship. I wanted to hit a home run to win it. I want to get new paper. So he still, you wanted to swing. I saw you were ready. So yeah, K-Dog, different dudes. Real, he was real. Like I said, he will not lie to you. You want to know the truth? He gonna tell you the truth.
1: Mm-hmm.
0: Yeah, he can pick up talent so quick. He'll watch a guy, because I scouted for a little bit, and he'll see a kid watching for like maybe 10 seconds. Oh, that guy can't play. Mm-hmm. That guy ain't got it. Oh, that guy got something. We got something to work with. So he can see just off a few swings, the way the guy move. Oh, yeah, I got to sign him. I need him. We got to have him. So he had an eye for talent. So.
1: That's, one of the great things. And, for me, on the back end of life and his career, I had a chance to spend a lot of time with him. He would tell me stories about so many guys, and he said that what everything you're speaking about, he said that was my gift, recruiting.
0: Yeah.
1: He said, I can see talent, I can identify it. Now once I saw that talent identified, I had to put them through the test. Are you prepared in order to know what it takes to get a championship? And he always talked about that story of having the faith of a mustard seed.
0: Yes, yeah. He told that story a million times about the story with the baby and everything.
1: Yeah. When you look at who he is, who he was, and what he transformed Southern to, no baseball field, because Southern has had a rich history. Of course, there are many great names, but transforming it to where the community got behind it, and it was inspiring for young kids to, like you said, you still look back. The way you named that team is how I named the Atlanta Braves in the 90s, where I can literally go across every position and just be like, man, I was fanned out over that team. That's what Southern baseball was.
0: Yeah, it was. It's all draft. We had, okay, it was 7 draft picks 1 year, 7 draft picks the next year. So we had 14 draft picks in 2 years.
1: Mm-hmm.
0: That's unheard of. You can't find too many schools that can say that. 14 draft picks. Like I said, that kid Marcus Townsend, he's dead now, but he got drafted 4 times out of high school, JUCO, and Southern twice.
1: Mm-hmm.
0: Like, he was recruiting kids. Like, I mean, he was getting kids. Like, I'm like, where these kids coming from? I'm trying to get on the field. I'm like, I want to play, and I'm local, and I'm right there. Like, yeah, it's my turn. And I look like, man, now you brought in a 6'4 monster that's throwing 9 in.
1: Some stories I've heard where he didn't even watch the kid. He took someone else's word and said, I'll give him a chance. Send him here. We'll find out.
0: He had so many former players who were scouts. Like, like, I mean, it was a bunch of, okay, from

0: Snead, a Red Scout. He had Bradway. Mm-hmm. He had a bunch of guys that were scouts. They were just sending him talent. Hey, I see this kid out here. Send him to me. Ain't nobody looking at him. He can crush it. See what I'm saying? Jerry Flowers. That's mm-hmm. who Cincinnati is. So he had people everywhere, all over the country, that were recruiting from, because we didn't have a budget. Suddenly they have a private plane. They go fly out there and go watch a kid in California and fly back. Mm-hmm. It was more like he was driving in the car around Mississippi, Alabama, and then somebody said, hey, got a kid in Canada that can play. Send him. He had a kid from Canada through 97. He got another kid named Jason Quartz. I forgot about him. He's a closer through 98. Read him off. He's like, oh, send him to me. He was getting talent, loaded with talent. Like, it was unbelievable talent. Like, where are these kids coming from? I still say that. So I was like, man, we had so much talent and so much ability. I mean, we probably, like, that year with Rick and them, they probably could have went to a College World Series. It's just we had Baylor beat. It was up like 7-3, and my roommate Corey Poirier was pitching, and I guess the kind of wheels fell off, and they took the lead on us and ended up beating us. But no, I mean, he had talent. He had talent out of the world.
1: Errors happen, and you know, and considering who he was, the fact that he's made all these Hall of Fames and got the love, never made it to the World Series, but it just lets you know, because everybody said, damn, you did that at Southern University. You created that powerhouse. You made that legacy for yourself, and you made the name, and you got all these young people from across the place, no matter where your background was, and you were able to put him in a position to showcase. And then he kept that legacy going with the Andre Dawson Classic, the Urban League Invitational, now the HBCU Swingman Classic. His legacy lives on in these eras and these different events that give HBCU baseball players opportunity to be seen by Major League.
0: Oh, yeah, he does. And I remember, like, the phone calls. Like, he'd be standing there, and I remember it was shocking to me as a freshman. He's standing there talking to us, and all of a sudden, Dusty! He get on the phone with the walk-on. Dusty Baker, hey, I need some balls. He would get baseball. He got people donating free baseballs. He got with Skip Bergman. Skip Bergman helped him. I mean, that was one of the main people I saw helping with the raising the money. Because mm-hmm. LSU had all them signs. Next thing you know, I watched it grow. I watched him from a grocery cart with balls and everything in a small room to getting this a whole fence with signs everywhere.
1: From left center all the way to right. Yeah. You saw nothing but businesses.
0: Yeah, nothing but businesses. Changed the dugouts, got brand new dugouts, he had found a dude in West Feliciana, I think with Craig Castillo. It was his dad. He started doing the field for us and everything, because, like, it was rough at first. I'm telling you, we used to be out there with cups getting water off the field when it rained. Yeah. It was uneven. Like, it was rough. We had to get a hose pipe from the parking lot. They got it good now, man. You know where our locker room was? Our locker room was the parking lot.
1: Mm-hmm.
0: I was in the back of my car putting my baseball pants on. Yeah, it was real. So he changed all that, and he, like, them guys deserve it. And so he took Southern baseball program from nothing, winning championships, to something unbelievable. If we would have had that same thing they got now, it'd have been nice. But we paved the way,
1: And I appreciate that. First, I appreciate you coming on this morning, being able to give me the stories and tell the countless people what it's like to be a former player under him, and as well as just letting him know Rome wasn't built overnight. And he built it, no matter how tough it was, no matter how many no's he had received, he kept going until he got yes somewhere. And he built it up into something, to which we're talking about it today. Darren Clark, thank you for coming on, man, this morning, and being able to share your stories about Coach Kadar, your time at Southern University, man. I appreciate you.
0: Oh, thank you, man. Thank you.
1: All right, everybody, let's get ready to take a break. When we come back, we'll continue more of the Jaguar Journal. All right, y'all stay tuned. We'll be right back. From the people.

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4: All right, everybody, we're back. It is the Jaguar Journal. Good morning. Glad to have you guys with us. I'm Perry White. Good morning to everybody listening on Talk 107.3 FM across the Baton Rouge capital city area, and everybody watching on our lives, YouTube, Facebook, Twitch TV, X, whatever the case may be. Good morning. Glad to have you guys as we continue to celebrate and talk about the life and the legacy of Coach Roger Cadar, a long time, 33 years serving as Southern University baseball coach. You got to hear from all type of perspectives, from people of the community to the coach now, to former players, to board, to whoever. And that's just, this does it no justice of the short time in this 2 hour span that I have of people being able to tell their stories of what his impact was. My man Garrett Edgerton said he's going to miss Coach. The neurosurgeon is what Coach used to call him. A lot of people don't know this. When Coach fell ill, Garrett and I was with him. Garrett produced the show, and Coach Cadar and I did our show, Chopping It Up with Coach Roger Cadar and Perry White, which played on Pelican broadcast here across the state of Louisiana. We did that show for 3 years together, and Garrett produced that show for us, man. And the day Coach fell ill, Garrett and I was right there. And, you know, we saw a change in him. When I came in, Garrett said, man, I don't think Coach is feeling too good. And normally when I come in, Coach finds something to say to me, whether it's chastising or he's just on me or it's something funny. And that day he just didn't seem too well. He was kind of looking, you know, a little lethargic, kind of off to himself. And I said, Coach, man, are you feeling okay? He wasn't loud. He was kind of low, just kind of murmuring, just, you know. So I said, all right, we get the lady that was over the facility, and I asked her to come in and take a look, and she came and checked him out. She said, I don't think he looks too good. So she called the paramedics and the firefighters show up, and they came in. They was like, when they said, I said, this Roger Cadar, I was like, this

0: Roger Kadar, you could tell the entire vibe changed in terms of them making sure he got the best care. I forced them to get in the ambulance to get to the hospital. And this is the funny story I'm going to tell y'all. I go to the hospital. I go through the check-in. They get me back there. I call his family, tell everybody. When I come in, he's in there eating Jell-O. He sees me turn the corner. He said, where the hell have you been? I've been waiting on you. I said, what, coach? He said, get me out of this damn place. And he get to snatch his stuff out of his arm. The machines are blaring and loud. Everybody comes in. And Coach Kadar is like, I'm going home. The funniest thing ever, man. You know, and but he called me back. And then ultimately he found out about his health. He got things taken care of. But, you know, being there that day, I'm glad we was able to be there to identify that, to get him the help. And ultimately, you know, he went on and to get the treatment and get everything that he needed. But, you know, the past three going on 4 years, I've had an opportunity to share a lot of time with Coach Kadar, whether it was going to eat. And Attorney Rutledge, DeMar Rutledge was right. When he gets in your car, he's going to boss you. We need to go here. You need to go there. Let's go eat here. You know, we had a lot of lunches together, but when we go sit down, we could barely eat because so many people will walk up to us and begin talking. And Coach Kadar was like, okay, well, I'm trying to continue my lunch. You know, it's nice to meet you. And that was always interesting, but you never knew who would walk up. Any and everybody from any walk of life will recognize him and begin to have conversations with him. He would never tell anyone no, but if you got between him and his food, he would now shorten it and say, I got to finish my lunch. But that was the type of man that he was, and we spent a lot of time, and Garrett produced that show. And he always, after that day with Garrett helping, he called Garrett. Garrett was forever the neurosurgeon after that, which is still sticks. He said, and the neurosurgeon. So very interesting story as we continue the show today, talking about the life and the legacy of Coach Roger Kadar. Let's get ready to take a break, everybody. When we come back, we'll be getting ready to close this thing out. You guys stay tuned. More of the Jaguar Journal.
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3: All right, everybody, we're back. It is the Jaguar Journal. Good morning. I am Perry White. Glad to have you guys with us. Good morning to everybody listening on Talk 107.3 FM across the Baton Rouge Capital City area. Good morning. And good morning to everybody watching across the world on our lives, on X, on YouTube, on Facebook, Twitch TV. 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We're all across the place, Instagram. And if you want to hear more stories about Roger Kadoff, for a lot of people, if you're watching on our social media and on our lives, you're seeing some of the videos that we've had over time over the past few years or together that I've been posting on social media. Now is the time for people to hear those stories from Coach Kadar himself. And we've had countless. I mean, I have 3 years of archived conversations with this man, right? Sitting down, us talking for hours, right? 3 years of archived conversation. And so what I've been doing since this passing is chopping this stuff up, putting it out there on social media, and getting a chance for people to hear these stories from Coach Kadar himself, whether they were stories about players, the university, his life, whatever the case may be. So if you want to hear more of those stories, you can follow the Jaguar Journal across all social media. Those stories from Coach Kadar that were recorded are there. You get a chance to listen to those stories. They're normally about 2, maybe 3 minutes long, if that. You know, Coach Kadar not going to tell you a 30-second story. You won't get it in 30 seconds, but, you know, for anybody that's out there that wants to hear that, I've been putting that out there all week. So, you know, just to continue his legacy, for you to know who he was, because a lot of people may have only seen or known him from afar, and I did for a while, and I'll tell y'all a crazy story. When I first started doing the Jaguar Journal with Reggie Flood some years back, this was the back end of Roger Kadar's career, right? At coaching at Southern. I had just got on with the Jaguar Journal. And so I was very critical of Coach Kadar in his later years as the coach. The team just wasn't quite the same. And I talk about wins and losses. Everybody knows that, how I do this here. I'm never personal. It's always about what I see when it comes to the job. So I'm talking, critical of them. I'm sitting, and I'm still a student at Southern at the time. I'm sitting in front of the union talking to a young lady one day. It's midday in between classes. All of a sudden, I hear, you know what that is. That's a car. Drives over the curve. There's no parking lot. Over the curves and pulls directly up to the steps of the front door of the union. The door swings open, out pops Roger Kadar. Leaves the car running with the door open. He sees me and he calls me PJ. Oh, PJ, I heard you was talking about me bad on the radio. I'm just sitting here like, what the hell just happened? He saw me, turned around, drove over the curve and pulled straight up, left the car running, door open. And then the young lady that I was talking to, she just got nervous. She got up and I was like, hey, I'll catch you later. Coach Kadar and I talked for a while. And after that day, that was when we became friends. That was when he had a lot of respect, because I had a conversation with him and I said, Coach, if you go back and you listen, because what has happened, you let other people tell you what they heard me say, and then they try to tell you in a negative way. But I said, if you go back and listen to the show, I talk about the wins and losses, Coach, and I still do that to this day. But because somebody may not like me pointing that out, or somebody may not like me, period, they're going to point it out to you as though I'm on there talking about you bad, which I am not. And I explained to him, we had that conversation. He said, you know what? I have a lot of respect for you, Mr. White. You're not like many others. And I'm going to use this. He said, you're not trying to kiss my ass. You're keeping it honest with me. And he always understood that he was going to keep it honest with you. And as long as you kept it honest with him,

0: that was respect. And from that day forward, moving forward, Coach Kadar and I had a bond. And he understood and he liked me because I kept it 100. The same way I do here on this show. Prove me wrong if I'm wrong. And I'm always sitting back waiting on somebody to prove me wrong, even though a lot of times it's my opinion. But if you don't like what I'm saying, prove me wrong. And I know the way the world works today, people cannot wait to prove you wrong. But you guys know I'm going to be honest, and I'm going to give it from my very own perspective, which I follow no agendas. And if it's critical, it's going to be constructively. No matter who it may be. I'm not starstruck. I don't kiss butt. I tell it like it is. And that was the premise and the bond between Coach Kadar and I. Telling it like it is, which created our friendship all the way up into his passing. I talked to him a week before his passing. And I called the day that he passed. And his sister answered the phone and said, "Baby, you just missed him by an hour." That was Coach Kadar and I's friendship. And it was built off of a relationship of respect and honesty amongst each other, which is why I had a lot of respect for him. So I'm glad you guys had a chance to tune in today and to listen to the countless stories, and not just mine, but many others, about who Roger Kadar was, his legacy and how it would live on, and what we have to do to continue to tell the stories of the great man that he was, that he left with the lasting memories within us of not just former players, but countless people who interacted and had an opportunity to meet him. The business community and what he meant to baseball nationally. And more importantly, the stage that he put Southern University on nationally. So I hope you guys have enjoyed it. Coach Kadar's visitation is going to be Monday at the F.G. Clark Activity Center from 3 to 6 p.m. The actual service is going to start at 6, from 6 to 7. So if you're not doing anything Monday and you want to pay your respects and hear more stories like you heard today from the countless speakers and many people who won't be able to get up and speak in front of everybody, but you will have a chance to shake hands and talk and share stories, Monday at the F.G. Clark Activity Center on the campus of Southern University that we know as the Mini Dome, from 3 to 6 will be his visitation. And the actual service will be from 6 to 7 for the celebration of life and the legacy of the great Roger Kadar. I appreciate you guys for tuning in this morning. Be sure to keep up with the Jaguar Journal across all social media. Subscribe to our YouTube channel. And if you want to hear more stories of Coach Kadar himself, keep up with the Jaguar Journal across social media, as those videos will be continued posting all week. So for myself, my man CJ Guidry, Mike, and all of us here at the Jaguar Journal, happy 4th of July. You guys stay safe. No drinking and driving this evening. And I hope you guys have a safe and great week. And guess what? As the man upstairs says, the same as my friend Reggie Flood would say, I'll be back next week at the same time in the same place. As always, it's the Jaguar Journal.
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1: Hello, this is Locke Meredith. As we celebrate the 4th of July and our nation's 250th anniversary this weekend, I'm reminded of the strength, resilience, sacrifices, and pride that Americans have made over the centuries.
2: From ABC News, I'm Brian Clark. 250 years since the Declaration of Independence was approved in Philadelphia, that city today buried a time capsule to be opened in 250 years. And America 250 Commissioner Reginald Brown says,
3: "This is a gift to the future, to capture who we are, our dreams, our challenges, and our shared humanity."
2: And tall ships are parading up the Hudson River. ABC's Rachel Scott has more on the lead ship, the Coast Guard Eagle.
4: This is a war prize from Germany. Now it's primarily a training vessel for the next generation of Coast Guard officers. Everything done the old-fashioned way. So we were there. We were hauling the lines. We were climbing up the mast of the ship to set the sails. 47 feet in the air. The cadets have to go all the way up to the top, 150 feet high.
2: The weather is having an impact on the celebrations. The East Coast set to experience another day of triple-digit temperatures. The EMS chief in Washington, D.C., John Donnelly, says,
5: 4th of July is typically our busiest day of the year, where we run 500 to 600 calls a day. I think we're going to be over 1,000 this weekend.
2: And President Trump will speak tonight at the National Mall one day after a speech at Mount Rushmore.
6: We stand beneath the monument of these heroes, a true group of unbelievable people, and we rededicate ourselves to being a nation as big, bold, noble, and as great as these American giants.
2: He also criticized political opponents, describing some as communists. Taylor Swift and Travis Kelce married in New York City. Celebrities were invited to the festivities in Madison Square Garden. While Swift's legions of fans were not, several did brave the heat outside.
7: It is very private. Like, there's so much security, so no one can get in. But I still think this is, like, her way of, like, letting us experience it with her, which I just think is so special.
2: Adam Sandler served as the officiant. You're listening to ABC News.
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16: 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All right. This is pretty amazing, I guess, because neither one of you are 250 years of age.
17: Thank goodness.
18: Thank God.
17: But our Irene, thank goodness.
16: But our country is. I guess just your, I mean, it's a July 4th. I'm not a big July 4th. I'm not a fireworks guy and all of that. But this is kind of a cool one. I don't know. Christy, Matt, what's your take on this?
18: Well, I think it is actually a special year. Being that we're going to celebrate the 250 years of, independence. And when we start thinking about our everyday world, I start thinking about how do we create financial independence?
17: Mm-hmm. It seems to me like there's not quite as much buzz around this anniversary as it was for the year 200. Remember 1776? Well, of course, you don't remember that. I meant 1976. But do you remember when the Freedom Train came through here?
18: Oh, I actually do.
17: Remember that?
18: Yes.
17: It was a big deal because the railroad tracks ran through Irwinville. And I guess they ran through Simsport, but the Freedom Train, that was awesome. And now I saw that.

0: have like this mall set up on the Mall of America, but it's like a town hall. It's kind of neat in D.C. It's been pretty awesome.
1: So one of the keys is for all of you and your family is don't blow your hands off. Be smart. Be safe. Have a great July 4th celebrating the 250th. So maybe you'll be around for the 300th anniversary of our country. That would be great. We want you to be safe. But as you talked about, Christy, we think about our nation's independence, which is awesome, but our own financial independence. We go into retirement and not have a whole lot of excess worries besides the usual, right? I had a flat tire. Oh, I got a cracked windshield. Oh, I need a new AC, whatever. Those kind of things, if we know we're in a good shape financially, retirement is way less stressful, actually. How do you look at financial independence for retirees?
2: Well, when I meet with a new prospect that comes into the office, and the first thing they say is, I'm thinking about retiring at the end of the year, and I want to know if I have enough money. That's the first question that we often get when people come in to meet with us. But for me, it's about so much more. It's about having a really complete, holistic plan. Because you can have a large portfolio and still have anxiety because you don't have a plan. You can accumulate wealth and design your income in different ways, but you don't really have a plan. And most people really don't plan for retirement. They don't plan ahead of time what they're going to need or what they're going to spend. Or, you know, you would be shocked at how many people don't even know how much they actually need in retirement.
0: Right.
2: So to me, it's about creating a holistic plan. Without a plan, you don't have a complete retirement.
1: Every once in a while, you have to say, I'm not sure that's a good idea. There's a lot that goes into this. I think things that you and Christy do and the team at Preston Wealth do every single day that most of us are just excited about the idea that, hey, we might be able to retire and do some things that we really want to do during our time from not working, but we don't really know where we are.
0: You know, when the Continental Congress gathered and the founding fathers decided that they would draft the Declaration of Independence, right? Guess what they didn't do, Christy? They did not send a letter to King George over in Great Britain and say, hey, we're invading you tomorrow, you know, or hey, we're done. No, they planned, right? They had a plan, and the plan was called the Declaration of Independence. So the first thing they did is they listed their grievances. Maybe you want to do that with your boss. I'm not sure. But the plan for the Declaration of Independence was to lay out the things that we felt like Great Britain was doing wrong and say, for these reasons, we're out, right? Your workplace is kind of the same way. How about you declare your independence from working? The right to become work independent. If you want to keep working, fine. If you don't, at least you'll have a plan. The founding fathers had the Declaration of Independence. We have something called the SMART plan, S-M-A-R-T. We focus on five things. So our Declaration of Independence for anyone who's planning to retire, Christy, is five things. S-M-A-R-T. Here they are. S, that's your sources of income. What would be included in that, Christy? When we help someone consider financial and retirement independence, we have to look at where their money's coming from, right?
2: Well, we first of all want to look at their Social Security benefits. We want to know, are there ways that we can optimize that benefit? You know, there's more than one way that you can claim Social Security benefits. And so Social Security is going to be like the bedrock, in my opinion, in building a plan. Then we always want to look at, do you have any pension payments? You know, people are phasing out of the pension plans now. We see that more and more. But for those who do still have a pension option, do they want to take a lump sum pension, roll it over and generate their income? Or do they just want to take the pension payment? That's going to be another option. And then we want to look at, are there ways that they can withdraw money from their portfolio to supplement the mailbox money?
0: Without risking running out of money. That's most of yours number one concern. Most of yours, your biggest concern is, if I quit my job, do I have enough to live on and last and take care of the person or persons that I love, right? So there's sources of income. So this is your Declaration of Independence from working to retirement. Number two is M, medical, Medicare. Medicare can be so confusing and overwhelming for people, but we have the staff to help guide you through parts A and B, C, D, E, F, G, all the letters of the alphabet, and to file for the Social Security as well and help take care of that. But it's also about, what if I retire before age 65, right, Christy? Then you have to worry about getting medical coverage before Medicare. That's a big burden for people.
2: Yeah, or maybe it's a possibility you're going to stay on your company insurance. Not only that, Matt, we want to really look at long-term care.
0: Right.
2: So many of you hear the word long-term care and you think nursing home immediately, and you think you're never going to need it. But statistically, one out of two will use long-term care services. Now,

0: Most of the time, that's not going to be because you end up in a nursing home. It could be because you live so long, life expectancies are increasing continuously. You live so long that you just need help. Maybe you need it in your home. Maybe you need it in independent care. Maybe you need it in assisted living facility care. There's different levels of long-term care. And believe it or not, those type of services can be the one thing that, if not planned for in a retirement plan, can wreck the plan, especially if one spouse needs it. You don't want to put the other spouse in a situation where they maybe become financially impoverished.
1: Correct. So there's sources of income, there's medical, Medicare, the things we mentioned. And then, of course, there's A, that's advanced planning, wills, powers of attorney, trust, and things like that, kind of putting a cherry on top of the cake and taking care of your planning. Then there's R, and that's risk management. Because when you're working, when you're saving, when you're a long way away from retiring, if the stock market falls, you'll just add more money, it'll recover, and you'll come back, right? But when you're close to retiring or you're already retired, a significant market drawdown can really wreck your retirement plan. So we have to calculate how much risk you should be taking as you plan to retire and go into retirement. And then last, Christy, is our favorite, and that's

0: distributions are more than what you actually need. What happens when a spouse passes away? Did those distributions stop? No. But now you're paying taxes as a single tax filer. In addition to that, you could be pushed in a position where you're paying IRMA charges. You know, I call that a tax as well.
1: It is a tax.
0: A tax penalty. And so mitigating taxes in the future is it's a slow and steady process because it's not something that can be fixed quickly. And most people have saved the bulk of their money in pre-tax dollars.
1: That's right.
0: And this is what we do every day. Now, we're not CPAs, but what we can do is we can create a plan that you can take to your CPA or your tax advisor and, you know, and validate that plan. But I will tell you, for most people coming to visit us for the first time, their number one concern is income. But after working through the process, what we can see is the biggest challenge they face is actually taxes in the future.
1: Look, Christy lays all of this out in her book. It's called Unlock Your Smart Plan, a comprehensive guide to retirement in Louisiana. If you'd like the book, just text the word book. 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
5: Welcome back to Your Money Matters with Christy Smith, the founder of Presley Wealth Management, and Matt Kennedy. Matt's been with Christy's team since late 2008. I'm Mark Elliott. Glad you're with us. We're going to talk about Roth conversions in this segment. But before we get into the Roth conversions, because we talk about a lot, I think we need to ease our pressure and go quick dad joke. Are you guys game?
6: Oh, I like okay. Dad jokes. Oh, these are great.
5: What state is known for its small drinks?
6: What state is known for small drinks?
5: Minnesota.
7: Mm. Oh. I would have never guessed that, Mark.
5: That's a good one. All right, Roth conversions. Christy, I know this is something, you and Matt have been talking about Roth conversions for a decade or more. And it's one of the things, I think it's because of required minimum distributions. When you, now the date is 73 for those born in 1959 or earlier. In 1960 or later, your full retirement age, according to Social Security, is 67. But you're actually going to be, those that are born in 1960 or later, their RMD age will be 75. So mine is 73, but somebody born the year after me, they get two more extra years to try to figure out their RMD situation. So I think the Roth conversion has been something you guys have been talking about for a long time, talking with your clients about, hey, down the road, this could really save you a lot of money. Can you just tell me Roth conversion, why is it important? Why do you talk to people about it? They're not right for everyone. So just because we're talking Roth conversions does not mean you should go take your traditional IRA, your traditional 401k and go, oh, Christy and Matt were talking about Roth conversions. I think I should take all that traditional money and move it and pay taxes now so I can get it all tax-free. That's a very rare system. We take all that money and pay our taxes on it 1 year, I would think, right?
7: Yeah, that's very rare. And the thing is that most people don't understand that there are even other tax incentives available to help them accomplish, you know, a truly long-term effective tax plan. They simply only think about Roth conversions. But what is a Roth conversion? Simply put, a Roth conversion is where you take money from pre-tax accounts, typically a traditional IRA or a 401k. You pay the income taxes now, and therefore that money can grow indefinitely tax-free. Now, I will say that, to me, one of the real benefits of doing a Roth conversion and starting when you're young, in my opinion, is that long-term, when you're forced to take required minimum distributions, you're actually lowering that amount. And why does that matter? You know, when you're in your 50s and early 60s, you're planning for a long-term retirement, we think that, okay, well, if I have to take 3% or 4% out of my IRA and pay the taxes, maybe I'm living on that already. So they don't think that that's going to be a problem long term. But you have to understand those assets are hopefully going to continue growing while you're, you know, living on them and not being forced to take RMDs. But for me, the real kicker is when, you know, in a married couple situation, when one person passes away.
6: Right.
7: Because now you've just got a huge tax increase. Now you've gone from filing a joint tax return to a single tax return, and it can have a big bearing on how much you're going to pay long-term in taxes. It also can force you into an IRMA situation. So there's many reasons to consider tax planning. Roth is one of the strategies that we use. And it is extremely important to look at your options while you're still younger, because then you can implement those strategies like slow and steady. My dad would always tell me, and you know, Matt, I'm not good with this. I like instant. I like, you know, I'm a high red person. I want results.
6: Quick gratification, right?
7: I want to lose that 25 pounds this week. you know what I mean? And so, but my dad would always tell me, Christy, you know, slow and steady is going to win the race.
6: And the earlier you can plan for tax planning, the better. It's real simple. I'll give you some numbers. I love numbers. You have $1 million in a 401k or an IRA. You're 65 years old. If you're 65 years old, then your required minimum distribution would start at age 75. When we say required minimum, do you know what we're talking about? For those who aren't yet at that age, maybe your parents can give you a refresher course. For my mom and dad, their required minimum, that is, if they had money in an IRA or a 403b, something pre-tax, they were required, even if they didn't need the money, they were required to start taking money out at age 70 and a half. But the law has changed some. So if you were born before 1960, but like after 1951, I forget the exact time, most of you listening are probably going to have your required minimum at age 75. If you were born 1960 or later, well, if you retire at 65, it's 10 years before the government forces you to take out that money. Well, instead of waiting for it to double in value and then the government force you to take money out, why not have a plan, slowly but surely take some out, move it from that taxable bucket into the never again taxed bucket. And Christy, you said this earlier, and I'll reiterate. Once you do a Roth conversion, once you have money out of a traditional IRA, if you put it into one of three or four different buckets that are tax-free, you'll never pay taxes on that money again. But the biggest thing is, there's no required minimum. So husbands and wives, you got a million, you got 500,000, but a million's easy math. Got $1 million. Husband dies, wife takes the money. Now the required minimum for her kicks in at age 75, but she's now filing as a single filer, not married, filing jointly, and it's about a 27% tax hike.
7: I call that the widow's penalty.
6: It is the penalty. It's terrible. It's one of the biggest penalties you can suffer without proper planning. You're setting yourself up for a tax nightmare. What did Dad say? Slow and steady, you will win the tax race. So if you'd like to know more about these tax strategies, again, it's part of our proprietary SMART plan. S stands for sources of income. M is for Medicare planning. A is for advanced planning, things like wills and trusts. We always look at that. R is for managing the risk, and T is for taxes. So if you would like us to analyze what is your present tax burden, what is your future tax burden, and how can we change the trajectory of your future taxes? All you have to do is reach out at 225-523-6389. Look, there's a couple of ways to do this. You can just text the word VISIT, text VISIT to that number, 225-523-6389. But if you'd rather call, just call. We'll collect some information. And I'll hop on the phone with you, or Christy will. And we'll spend 15, 20 minutes kind of getting to know your situation. Then we set up an in-person visit to actually look at the numbers and see how our proprietary planning system, including tax planning, can have a long-term impact. There are rules. You don't want to do this the wrong way. If you do this the wrong way, you will be stuck paying high penalties on Medicare, and you could actually have your plan backfire. Let's do it the right way. So text the word VISIT or call 225-523-6389.
7: Mark, I wanted to talk about when is an ideal time to do conversions, because that's one of the questions we get asked very, you know, frequently. If you don't mind, do we have a couple of minutes we can talk about that?
5: Sure, go ahead.
7: So I would think one of the ideal times to look at doing a Roth conversion would be maybe when the market goes down. I'm sure many of you get calls from your advisors when the market goes down and say, hey, you want to consider doing a Roth conversion. Now's the perfect time. Why is that? Well, if you can pay taxes on an asset that's down in value, and the market typically is going to recover, when it recovers, you're now growing tax-free. To me, a downturn in the market is an ideal time to consider Roth conversions. Secondly, we want to look at doing Roth conversions before you start receiving your Social Security income payments. And because typically we'll be in a lower tax bracket.

0: that point, low income years. You know, you got to be mindful too that your Medicare Part B premiums are going to be determined 2 years prior to you turning 65. So we typically, you want to look at Roth conversions between, you know, like 55 and 63. And often it may be the case that you need to, depending on your situation, you may need to look at pressing the gas and maybe incur IRMA penalties for a year or two to get more converted, depending upon your individual situation.
1: Right.
0: And so it is definitely something that you need to consider. 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
4: Glad you're with us today for Your Money Matters with Christy Smith and Matt Kennedy of Presley Wealth Management. I'm Mark Elliott. Glad you are with us today. We're talking Roth conversions. So if you have questions, you'd like to learn more about that, you can always call the team at 225-523-6389. There's no cost to sit down with them, but it might be one of the biggest decisions you make for your future success and happiness down the road. 225-523-6389. Matt, I would assume to a degree when it comes to Roth conversions, you're looking down the road, and I don't know really why Roth conversions even matter anymore, because the big, beautiful bill put in permanent tax rates and brackets. They're never going to change, right?
5: Well, that's the word permanent with an asterisk off to the right-hand upper corner. You are right. The Trump tax cuts in the one big, beautiful bill, they did actually make today's tax brackets, you know, the 10%, 12%, et cetera. It made those permanent. But as I tell everyone, and as Christy and April say to everybody we meet with, permanent simply means until a new administration comes in or until Congress gets bored, right? Listen, it's like milking a cow. It's just buckets, right? Christy, can I get any more country than this? But I want you to imagine you're milking a cow, right? So you've got a bucket that can hold 3 gallons, and the cow can only put out 2 gallons. I have no idea if a cow gives 2 gallons of milk or not.
6: You're cracking me up.
5: No, but I mean, so what we want to do is we want to say, come on, Betsy, give us a little more. And we have the software that says, how much room do I have to convert before I create a problem by going too far into the next bracket? There's still this misconception out there among many as well, that if I go $1 into the next bracket, then all of my money is taxed in that bracket. And I have to explain, no, no, no. If the vast majority of your money is taxed at, say, 12%, and you go a couple of thousand dollars into the next bracket, into 22%, only that few thousand dollars gets taxed at that level. So we want to find out, what is your effective tax rate? Part of the one big beautiful bill was an additional, listen very carefully, if you hear nothing else we say today, hear this. If you're 65 or older, under the one big beautiful bill, for the next 4 years until the end of 2028, you are getting an extra $6,000 standard deduction. And if your spouse is 65 or older, they get an extra $6,000 standard deduction. So, Mark, for many couples, married couples, 65 or older, your standard deduction last year was a little over $33,000. This year, $46,000. How about them apples?
6: Man, I think one of the reasons we hear people that are hesitant to do Roth conversions is because they are concerned that they're going to have to write a check.
5: Right.
6: For the taxes out of their checking or savings. And honestly, if you can afford to do that, that, in my opinion, really is the smartest way to do it. But is it the only way?
5: No, it's not the only way. So you have two options. If you do a conversion and you owe Uncle Sam $8,000 in taxes, you can stroke the check right then for $8,000. You can wait and just pay it when the tax bill comes in by
6: April
5: 15th.
6: Well, but you could incur a penalty if you do that.
5: And I was going to add, but you could incur a penalty. So that's not the wise thing to do. But in most cases, most of our clients, they just withhold the taxes from the conversion. So if I'm converting $40,000 and I need to withhold $7,000 for taxes, federal and state, we just withhold the taxes from the conversion. Now, that means that the Roth IRA is starting out with a smaller amount. But remember, it's growing 100% tax-free. Let me address another myth out there. If I do a Roth conversion, I can't touch my money for 5 years. So there is a 5-year rule. However, if you do the Roth conversion, the amount that you convert can always be taken back out. Now, this is assuming you're in a fully liquid account. But if you do a Roth conversion, yes, the law says in order for the gains to be tax-free, you have to wait 5 years before you pull the gains out. But if you got into a real bind and you had to take out money, you can take out the amount that you converted before a five-year period and not get hit with any tax or any penalty because you've already paid the taxes on that money.
6: So you would just simply pay the taxes on the gain.
5: Right.
6: If you needed to make the withdrawal.
5: If you had to, right. But the bottom line is there's all kinds of rules. There's all kinds of strategies. Here's the main thing we want to emphasize. Don't wait. Every day that ticks by, you're losing time. And I have a sense of urgency like never before because so many of you are about to fall into the lowest tax bracket you have ever been in your retirement. Or if you're not yet retired and you're about to retire and one or both of you are 65 or older, this is a tax planning window, Christy, like we've never seen. I've worked with you 16 years. I have never seen in 16 years of working lower federal taxes in the 16 years I've helped you. This is the window, but it's only available in 2025, 2026, 2027, and 2028. It's a four-year window. You can radically change the trajectory of your future taxation and the legacy taxation that you'll leave to your heirs. This is the window. This is the window. So we're here to help. We know the rules. We'd like to show you what the advantage of taking advantage of the tax code could mean for you. We call it a tax analysis. Won't cost you a penny. We need some information from you, a tax return, some statements. We'll look at it and we can show you dollar-wise what difference it would make if you do something or if you do nothing. Our number is 225-523-6389. Again, that's 225-523-6389. You can just text the word visit. You'll get a link. You can go to meetwithusnow.com. That's another option. But if you'd rather just call, we'll gather some information and we'll reach back out next week and set a time to talk about your specific situation. Taxes have never been more important. And for many of you, you've never had a better opportunity to attack the tax devil. 225-523-6389.
4: Christy, we talked about the fact that typically, if you had $1 million like Matt used earlier, you're probably not going to pay the taxes on $1 million and roll it all to tax-free. I mean, you could, but not very many people do that. Most of them kind of ladder. So if you had $1 million, maybe you do $200,000 a year for 5 years. You know, that kind of, it's more of a laddering strategy.
6: Yeah, it really is. And the reason you want to do that, first of all, is because you're trying to balance, you know, future taxes versus current taxes. So you want to be able to create a strategy that makes it tax efficient while you're actually doing the conversions. But, you know, one of the biggest things is that people really don't understand or they get caught off guard with the IRMA penalties when they turn 65 and go on Medicare Part B benefits. 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
7: 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There's no cost. 225-523-6389. Can we retire? Are we going to be okay? When do I take Social Security? How do we figure all this out? What should I do with Medicare? There's so many moving parts in retirement that it's on our shoulders, where our grandparents retired basically with the employer taking care of them in retirement with their pensions. Most of us don't have those. So how do we figure all of this out? Well, the easy step is just talk with the team at Presley Wealth Management. Then you have a better understanding of where you are. Really, I think one of the biggest important parts of calling the team at 225-523-6389 is clarity into your own situation, so you know where you are, and now you can make better educated decisions. We're going to finish the show with some timeless advice from historical figures like Ben Franklin and Abraham Lincoln, and they're kind of fun. These are words of wisdom that kind of stand the test of time. But before we get into that, Christy, Matt, do you guys have some grandparent, teacher, coach, whatever, that said something that has always stuck with you that maybe you passed on to your kids?
8: Well, my dad used to always say that there's more than one way to skin a cat. I actually am laughing when I say that, because for so many years I'd have to follow that up with, you know, my dad actually did like animals, and so do we.
9: It's just the same.
8: You can't have more animals than we do, probably. But so he used to say that, and my mom used to always talk about dripping nickels. Like, that's the funny thing. And it's one of the reasons I had that conversation with my husband over the weekend. Let's start really writing down everything we spend our money on, because Rick especially has a bad habit of paying in cash. And when you're paying in cash, you can sometimes lose track of what you're actually spending your money on. And so sometimes if you just take the time to really like document everywhere you're spending your money, you can go back in and look and see where are the gaps in your plan? Like, where are you spending money that you really shouldn't be spending? Now, of course, I had to document my $6.18 this morning at Starbucks.
9: Wow.
8: And at the end of the week, he's going to say, you know, you could have done without that Starbucks. And I'm going to say, well, okay, let's limit Starbucks to 2 times a week, you know, and in the same respect, limit your McDonald's for breakfast, Rick, to 2 times a week.
9: There you go.
8: But no, all joking aside, I just think really, you know, when my mom talked about dripping nickels, she really talked about being aware of where you're spending your money. And I think that's actually really good advice. And it's, in fact, what brought the conversation up with us over the weekend.
9: Yeah. My dad's, the one that sticks with me the most is, I got my first summer job and my dad said, don't ever have to walk backwards to get your paycheck. And I was like, well, what are you saying? He goes, you should be able to look the boss man in the eye, let him hand you your paycheck, and you know you earned it. He was saying, don't slack off on the job. And that stuck with me. But I know Benjamin Franklin said, beware of little expenses. A small leak will sink a great ship. Yeah, that's what you're saying.
8: Very true.
9: Yeah. Right, Mark?
7: Yeah. That's exactly what Christy's mom was saying about dripping nickels. Yeah, that's a good one. Here's another one from Abraham Lincoln. He says, you cannot escape the responsibility of tomorrow by evading it today.
8: Wow. That is a big one.
9: You cannot, you cannot escape the responsibility of tomorrow by evading it today.
8: And that could be, that could really be put into so many different aspects of our life. I mean, even like for me, the first thing that comes to my mind is health, you know, taking the time to be healthy today, because if you don't do the little things today, it could turn into big things later down the road.
9: Well, if you don't, why do people not pick up the phone and call for help? Sometimes it's because you're afraid you'll get hustled and sold something. That's not the way we operate. But it's often because maybe you don't feel like you're ready and you're embarrassed to talk about where you are. Folks, it's okay to understand that you're behind the eight ball and you've got to make some changes. And sometimes, especially for a married couple, you need somebody who's impartial, who acts in a fiduciary capacity and says, look, it's in your best interest to spend less, save more, work longer. So please don't be embarrassed. It's a no judgment zone, right? If you feel like you're behind in saving, if you feel like maybe you've dug yourself a hole of debt, you're curious how to get out, what you should do, we're happy to help. But you have to be willing to say, I need to seek help for this. And we can help with that. 523-6389. 225-523-6389. It can't hurt to find out where you stand, what the path forward looks like. Again, our number is 523-6389. Because you cannot escape the responsibility of tomorrow by evading it today. That's good. I had never heard that one, Mark. That's great.
7: Wow. Yeah, here's another one from Warren Buffett. And I do think not many of us have Warren Buffett's bank situation, right? But he wasn't always rich. There's no question about that. I think he hit his, like, most money he ever had was like at 75 or something. So I think it's just an interesting world that Warren Buffett lives in. But he says this, Christy, I never attempt to make money on the stock market. I buy on the assumption that they could close the market the next day and not reopen it for 10 years. And that's kind of how you set up your income plan, where the market money, sometimes if the markets are great, you might be pulling some income off of there. But if they're not, you've got other options while you let that come back, basically.
8: Yeah, in reality, what we want to do is we want to use our safe money to generate someone's retirement income. And we'll typically try to do that over like an entire 10-year period. Because what we can see is that in a normal market cycle, in a 10-year period, we could see one, maybe two downturns. So if we're not drawing from that, if we're relying on money from our safe accounts, then long-term, that market-driven account should come.

0: back and exceed where we needed to be. We would then replenish the safe money account to generate the income for the next 10 years. So I see his point. You know, he's going to assume that he doesn't need that money, you know, over the next 10 years and or 15 years. Too many people in this day and time have forgotten that the markets can actually really go down and affect them in retirement. I mean, yep. We're seeing people that haven't really, they've been retired 10 years and never felt that discomfort because of market conditions. So I think now is a time we have to really start to be cautious what lies ahead. The markets never stay up all the time. They do have downturns. Sometimes those downturns can be a year or 2 year period. We're not, you know, we've gotten very blessed. Just like last year, we had, was it April, Matt, that we saw the market kind of went down in April, but then it started coming right back.
1: Yeah, the tariff.
0: It was just like a little blip. And so we're used to dealing with that, and we will hold on and not act emotionally. But the problem is we haven't experienced a real downturn like my dad did in retirement. And so you need to have a plan. If you're retired, how are you going to generate that retirement income for an extended time period so that if the markets do go down, you don't have to make emotional decisions. You can ride it out, and sooner or later, the markets will recover and you'll be okay.
2: Let me give you the final one from financial author Jonathan Clements. He says, retirement is like a long vacation in Vegas. The goal is to enjoy it to the fullest, but not so fully that you run out of money.
0: I would agree with that.
1: I agree 100%. It's also why you have to have a strategy and somebody who can each year sit with you and say, okay, here's how much we spent. Here's what the market did. Do we need to adjust the spending along the way? Mark, in nearly 17 years of doing this, here's what I've learned. Money cannot buy happiness, but it can certainly buy options. Money cannot buy happiness, but it can buy options. And retirement is an option. And Christy and I constantly are reminded that when we help someone build a retirement plan, what we're really doing is we're helping them finance their freedom. That's what we're really doing. That's what retirement is. Work optional. If you want to go back to work or you want to, you know, make a guy brought, one of our clients brought some gorgeous woodwork by the office
0: beautiful.
1: The other day. Yeah. And so he's retiring to something. But if he wanted to go back to work or sell his woodwork, he could. So remember, no, money does not buy you happiness. Some of the most miserable people in the world are very wealthy. But money can buy you options, and retirement is work optional. So would you like to see where you stand? Are you on track? Could you afford to call it quits soon? That's what we do. You can text the word visit or call, either one, 225. 523-6389. Again, that's 225-523-6389.
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4: 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The Presley Group is not permitted to offer, and no statement made during the show shall constitute tax or legal advice. Our firm is not affiliated with or endorsed by the U.S. government or any governmental agency. The information and opinions contained herein provided by third parties have been obtained from sources believed to be reliable, but accuracy and completeness cannot be guaranteed by the Presley Group. 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
9: Hey, Joe, what's up?
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9: 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Number one, calculate your profits and calculate your taxes as a result of that profit that month. I want you to keep your quarterly estimates separate because I don't want the tax money mixed in with my retained earnings. This money that you're saving is called retained earnings in business. Now, retained earnings can be used for buying tools, trucks. Retained earnings can be used to invest in people, adding payroll. And retained earnings can be used for emergencies. And that's what we use ours for, is those three things. So when we've got excess profits like that, of course, you could take them home. That's another option. But scale this up so you're ready to take the next step.
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12: From ABC News, I'm Brian Clark. Around the country, people getting ready to celebrate 250 years since the Declaration of Independence.
13: For me personally, what defines America is our diversity. I think that's a huge strength for this country. We have a wide variety of faiths and backgrounds and ethnicities, and that's what makes America great. So for me, that's the most important thing to celebrate.
12: And the celebrations are taking on all shapes and sizes, including the annual Nathan's Hot Dog Eating Contest in New York City. 17-time champion Joey Chestnut wants to break his own record of 76 hot dogs and buns in 10 minutes.
14: Oh, I'm feeling good. I'm hungry. And it's looking like it's warm, but it's a beautiful day. This is going to be a great 4th of July.
12: And the heat is having an impact on a range of events, including the Great American State Fair on the National Mall in Washington, D.C. It shut down the fair early yesterday as these fair goers found out the hard way.
15: We were right at the gate when they stopped letting people in. So, but that we were like, oh, we'll go a little later. We'll avoid some of the heat. And they were starting to make the people come out. And they just said people were getting sick and passing out.
12: President Trump's speech will go on as scheduled tonight. Weather was deadly in other areas. One person

0: killed by a lightning strike in Fort Myers, Florida. A boating accident in the Midwest was deadly, says ABC's Mike Dubusky.
1: Three children were killed after a boat capsized on Geneva Lake in Wisconsin amid powerful storms that swept through the Chicagoland area. Walworth County Undersheriff Tom Hausner.
2: Seven people were rescued from the water. Unfortunately, there was three fatalities of people who were not able to be rescued.
1: Among those seven rescued, six were adults and one was a child. The storm also causing extensive damage to the nearby towns of Sharon, Walworth, and Fontana. Mike Dubusky, ABC News.
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12: 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Equals what? It will equal retirement investing success. You are listening to Your Money, your retirement, your life. I'm your host, Drew Pell.

Elton, thanks for being with me this morning. It's always about sharing the best I can in terms of giving you insights from my desk, if I may say. And my desk may be multiple desks in my office, but it certainly is many hundreds, to say the least. And, you know, over the many years, thousands of meeting experiences with prospective clients and clients. And the fact is that not everybody that comes in to meet with us becomes a client. And candidly, I'm always surprised about that because I know what we do here. And it is true fiduciary planning and true fiduciary investing. And it matches up to what the objectives and goals are to the client. But the fact is, I learn from many people that I talk to what is going on in the world of finances. That's why when I speak about what I speak, yes, it's vicarious in the sense that it's people sharing with me their experiences with other firms, with other advisors, etc. I'm convinced, to say the least, I'm certain about the fact that I realize what happens with most people. And what most people I find, based upon their questions to me, is they have been in this world of thinking that, okay, what do you have? What do you do? What's your investment approach? Meaning an investor either quietly or directly saying to an advisor, okay, what do you do? What are you going to do for me? What's your approach? And maybe it's an existing advisory relationship. Many people are focused on what are we going to do? What are we going to do? Which is primarily a growth first strategy that can get people in trouble because growth can turn into losses in a down market, which could be very hard for you to believe in many respects because markets have been going up for 16, 17 years, just to say it approximately, basically since 2009. And the fact is what's going to happen next with respect to that? The end of the day, when you are a retiree investor, what are you truly doing to make your money last, to give you preservation, to give you adequate growth, to keep up with inflation and pay for taxes, and not to have serious losses there, as well as to have the income you need? Not everybody needs income from their investments because obviously some people have enough in Social Security and or pensions that their household with perhaps low expenses allows them to pay the bills out of Social Security and or a pension. But the reality is that at some point people have to take money out of their investments when they have retirement plans because you have to take what? RMDs, required minimum distributions. But what I find is relative to the fact that the greatest fear that retirees have is the fear of running out of money, that part of the problem of people running out of money is partially there is not an income strategy approach that allows people to get income from income, which means income you live on from the income from your investments, which means dividends and interest. But the other big factor is that there is not true fiduciary planning. And if you don't start with first true fiduciary planning, and you don't have, in addition, meaning the advisor truly does not have all investments. And I have to tell you, some of these big firms do not. And the reason why they don't have it is because they have categorically and broadly and corporately decided not to allow for everything. And so when they talk their agenda, they talk their approach, they talk about what they offer. And many people just think, oh, well, they must have everything. And the crazy thing, so to speak, is that many people think that these big firms with big names have everything. This is not to pick on any financial advisory firm, but I know that I know after all these years, you know, many decades doing this, that Morgan Stanley does not have everything. I mean, they may suggest that they do, but I know they don't. And I'm just going to leave it as that for right now. Because if somebody, if they want to contact me, I'll look them dead in the eye and say, I know you don't have A, B, and C. Okay. Or generally speaking, you don't do that much in other things and it's not as balanced as it could be.
And here's the other big thing, you know, I'll keep going on here with other firms. It's not just Morgan Stanley, it could be Merrill Lynch.

that behind the scenes, so to speak, or the back office talk is, oh, if they have under a million, you know, we're only going to give them so much attention and we just do all this cookie cutter investment approach. Now, to me, if somebody's truly got the right heart, the right integrity, meaning the advisor, the fiduciary, the true fiduciary advisor, truly has the right heart, the right integrity, and the right intention to help a retiree, knowing that a large majority of people do not have $1 million. And again, if you're listening in, you have a million or two or three or five, okay, fine, good. And we work with those people also. But the point of all of this is that too many people are mistreated, as in not giving the attention they need because these big firms have a talk. Now, whatever I'm about to say, just turn on the TV, Fox News, what I'm about to say. Ken Fisher, as an example, this is just a fact. It used to be for a good number of years, he would say, if you have $500,000, give us a call. Recently, I don't know the exact month, but you know, I'm guessing it's within a year, that now when the advertisements that they air on various different stations, the word is, if you have $1 million, give us a call. Oh, well, what did I just say? What I just said is that most people don't have $1 million. I know this. I've been doing this for 147 years. Well, you can take off the 100 and then we can have the 47, but I just say that because, you know, the fact is I do have a lot of experience at all of this. And I'm not just pontificating because, you know, I feel like talking. I'm giving you my insights based upon facts, based upon observation, based upon experience, based upon learning from other people, learning indirectly by way of what they tell me that their advisors have told them. So I'm sharing with you, I am giving you this, the silver bullet, so to speak, of understanding and insights so that you, the investor, can make good and smart decisions. All right, I'm ready to come up for air. So there you go, about 10 minutes worth of giving you this, drinking from a fire hose. I always tell my new employees when they come into my office and they're brand spanking new and we think they have good talent, but it's going to take some time. I always share with them that it's like drinking from a fire hose because there is so much to know and understand in the world of financial investing, and particularly when you are in retirement. So my pause is to give away the book from Eddie Gabor, the author. It's called The Common Sense Bull, as in bull market, up market. So Eddie wrote this book a while back. If you may have seen him on Varney. If you don't know, Varney is a morning show on Fox Business, and you can often catch Eddie Gabor giving some commentary because Varney will interview him and Varney will say, hey, what do you think? Well, you know, what's going on in the markets, that kind of thing. So he's got a great reputation. It's a good book to give you good insights about common sense bull, as in how balanced can and should you be as a retiree when you are investing in markets, and how do you balance it out so you have the ability to have preservation, growth, and income balanced, and then ultimately a legacy. So if you'd like to get a copy of Eddie Gabor's book, The Common Sense Bull, give us a call on 225-831-1394. That's 225-831-1394, and we'll get a copy of that right out to you. And or if you would like to talk to me off air, we'll provide an opportunity for you to do a free risk analysis and a free income analysis about how well you're doing and what you may need to do to get it truly right. And let me say this on that front. Many of you are in FOMO mode, which is F-O-M-O, fear of missing out mode, and you're all jumping in because the markets are going up. Be smart, because when you're in retirement, if you do not have the balance between defensive positions and offensive positions in retirement, you could get yourself in trouble. And if you've truly not done a true fiduciary in your best interest plan and planning, coupled then with a matching of the fiduciary
in that.

0: investment plan and strategy and approach, you may find yourself getting into trouble, not if, but when markets crash. When is it going to happen? I'm not saying I know. Who does know? A lot of people talk. You turn on the news. Everybody thinks they're an expert. But we've got AI bubbles, so to speak. We have a lot of people pontificating about how earnings are good enough and we're okay. But at some point, just based upon market history, stock market history, something will give, just like it did in the year 2000 with the tech bubble and the year 2007 through 2009 in the housing crisis, Great Recession. You know, the tech bubble was 2000 through 2002 before the markets came up. And then end of 2007 into 2009, we had the housing crisis, Great Recession, all the mortgage-backed securities, et cetera. So those were serious corrections. And many of you were still working then. And when you're working and you're adding money, you may not have felt the pain as much as you would and will when you're in retirement. So getting it right in retirement investing is critically important. And that's where you really need to have the true fiduciary planning coupled with the true fiduciary investment approach and strategy for preservation, growth, and income, the balance there, the triple advantage. And you may want the quadruple advantage of you are thinking about a legacy and you're thinking about an inheritance for your children and grandchildren. All right. So there we are for the first segment of the show. I'm giving away the book, The Common Sense Bull, The Keys to the Good Life Before and During Retirement. That's the subtitle, The Keys to the Great Good Life Before and During Retirement by Eddie Gabor. Again, he is a regular on Varney. It's a great book. I'd recommend that you get a copy of it. But more important, I would say, don't just say, oh, you're giving me some knowledge, true. Apply the knowledge. Come in. Get a free complimentary assessment, and let's see how you may be doing and need to do better. Stay tuned. You don't want to miss as I continue to talk about the fiduciary planning necessity and the fiduciary investment approach necessity. All right. Stay tuned. I'll be right back.
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1: The key is excellent A plus excellent B equals very excellent C. Excellent A plus excellent B equals very excellent C. What do I mean? Well, A plus B equals C. We learn in school, I mean, it's basic kind of understanding when we just give that broad brush, 1 + 2 = 3, okay? And it's critically important that you understand that if you have a weak component, such as, let's say that you have a, in sports, a very good offense, but the defense is weak. And I've often said this on the show. It's like, let's say that your offense is so good that it scores, let's say in a football game, 50 points, but the defense gives up 60 points. Well, you lost the game. I mean, 50 points in a football game is not normal.

Or let's say that you had in baseball 10 runs, but your pitchers are not that good, so they give up 12 runs or whatever you might say. Well, you lose the game. So a good balance between defense and offense is critically important when you, particularly when you are in retirement investing, because you're no longer in the accumulation phase of life where you can have the advantages of a match and advantages of a tax deductions by way of saving and the advantages of keep saving and getting dollar cost averaging advantages of buying shares when markets go down because you're not saving anymore. Therefore, you don't have a match. So when you're in the distribution phase, you're in retirement, you have to truly hone in on the necessity of a true fiduciary planning approach first, and then a true fiduciary investment approach. So both need to be good. You need the advisor who is able to, and some of these big firms are not able to, or they don't allow their advisors to give tax guidance. They don't allow them to give certain specific investment guidance. I mean, that's maybe the least of it, but the fact is that they're told, defer to your accountant, defer to the person's accountant, the investor's accountant, defer to the investor's tax attorney, which most people don't have. And it sounds all good, but really what they're saying is they're not doing it and not going to give me advice. Well, I want to tell you, here in my fiduciary firm, that's what we do. It's an integral approach to the whole planning process. And when we do the planning process, that includes all the planning of financial planning, retirement planning, investment planning, tax planning, estate planning, income planning, required minimum distribution planning, strategic planning, all that planning that has to come from the understanding and the knowledge of all the moving parts in the financial investment business. When that is coupled with your approach to your own objectives, then you can match up your true investment strategy. So when you do the planning, you do true fiduciary planning where the advisor is truly able to do all of the advisory guidance, including tax planning and estate planning, without some firm telling them they can't do that. Well, once that is known, once that is provided, once that the goals, objectives, needs, desires, wishes, needs and wants, all of that is defined, and then it is clearly within this fiduciary, which means a legal responsibility to truly make and guide the talk and the advice in collaboration and in conjunction with the investor, then if an investor, an advisor investor is able to have all investments, no restrictions, then there needs to be a match. And the match, generally speaking, between the investments and the planning, goals, objectives, needs, all of that. Then once that match is made, that match would be in congruence with what you want and you need to have in order to have what? Preservation, growth, income, so your money can last. Because the fact is the greatest fear that retirees have is the fear of running out of money. And it's not just a fear, but it's a reality. So how do you avoid running out of money? Like, you know, this whole Monte Carlo analysis that people pontificate about and they try to talk about how wonderful it is. It's all about, in a sense, well, when are you going to run out of money? What a great premise. Not. What a great, wonderful approach. Not. What a wonderful way to think about how to have your retirement. Oh, when I run out of money, because, you know, supposedly you might run out of money when you're 93 years of age. Well, what if with longevity and medical science, you're going to live to 99 or

100 or 105. What craziness is that, in my opinion, I mean, I would think in most people's opinion, who wants to plan for the final day of running out of money? Who, what advisor or advisory firm is going to endorse that? I think that's insane, personally. The bottom line is preserve your money, grow your money, get income from income, get income from dividends and interest so you do not have to invade principal. And if you do have a desire for legacy, let that be there for them also. And by the way, you have to do good estate planning there. So today's show is not about that. The bottom line is that you need to be smart about your investment and your whole investment approach and strategy that has to be, in from what all my experience is that planning first, strategy first, financial planning, investment planning, retirement planning, tax planning, investment planning, RMD planning, strategic planning, it all needs to mesh and be part of the driving force, which includes objectives, needs, desires, wishes of you, the individual investor, which means customized and tailored. And then that needs to match up to a customized and tailored investment approach. Who in the world does not agree with that? But let me say this, and let me say this directly to you. And, you know, like, I think sometimes, like, people do not like my direct approach, and I'm sorry. I'm not sorry, but I'm candidly, my approach and my belief and the way I'm going to go is I'm going to stand on the truth. The truth is the truth. So I'm calling it out. I'm calling people out. I'm calling advisors out. I'm calling advisory firms out. I'm calling the reality of the financial services industry out. I mean, it's insane to me that everybody's like, stay in the market, their best approach is, you'll be okay, hang in there, everything's wonderful, markets go up, they go down, but you'll be okay. Listen, that's a bunch of baloney when you're in retirement. You're not going to be okay if markets go up and then they go down and you're taking money up. And if you then, on top of it, all have low yields, dividends, and interest, and you don't have enough interest and you don't have enough dividends to take income from income and you take money out of the principal and you invade principal, you're going to be in trouble. You're going to sell shares. That's how people run out of money. That's why they have the fear of running out of money. I mean, I'm giving you this, like the essence of this, the essence of the truth. The truth is the truth is the truth. I mean, oh my goodness. I mean, like everybody's a sugarcoater. Everybody's a salesman. Well, welcome to the Drew Pelton Show. Welcome to the show that I call Your Money, Your Retirement, Your Life. You have to get it right for you. Don't you agree? And so what do you want me to do, so to speak? I mean, like when I say, what do you want me to do? I mean, what do you want me to do? Like, oh, hello, this is Drew. Everything's wonderful. Let me talk about fees and la, la, la. You know, because what do you listen to on other radio shows? What do you want? Somebody that's all about the truth, the whole truth and nothing but the truth, because that's what I'm about. And I don't care. Personally, excuse me, and if you don't like it, I'm sorry. You can run for the hills, whatever. I'm all about the truth. And if you love the truth, if you love the facts, if you love the reality of what I'm talking about, then you're going to love the message here, because the message is about how to get the job done. Because the fact is that the entire financial services industry, generally speaking, is all about Wall Street, and it's all about invest in stocks and high risk. And the bottom line is most retirees don't realize that they're talking to the 20-year-old, the 30-year-old, the 40-year-old, the 50-year-old, who may be very far off from retirement, and they're telling a message about be all in. They're also not telling you about how the markets go down. They're not talking about, since everybody's myopic about the fact that markets have been up for 16, 17 years, however you want to see it, which is very close to the historic 18-year highest bull run in American history since 1982 through 2000 when the tech bubble burst. I mean, I'm just giving it to you, the truth, the whole truth, and nothing but the truth. Do you want eloquent speech and buzzwords only? Or do you want substance, facts, and reality?
So check it out. Check me out. Check it all out. I don't need to follow what everybody else

does, I need to me, in my opinion, I stand on solid ground. I stand on the truth, the facts, and I'm going to call it like it is, period, end of story. And I don't care what anybody says, you know, because the reason I don't care what anybody says is because I only care about the truth, the facts, and what works, and the math, the historicals, the realities. That's what I care about. And so therefore, that's what I say. And so I'm sharing that with you all today. So relative to all that, to come back full circle about the topic today, is like planning first, investment second. So when truly, because the topic of the show is true fiduciary planning and true fiduciary investing. So true means true. It means the total truth. Fiduciary means in your best interest, the client. Planning means it's inclusive of all investment approaches and strategies, and it includes tax strategies, et cetera. So the second, by the way, little parenthetical, and somebody says, oh, you have to go talk to a tax attorney or an accountant. Well, then you should run to the hills if they have to tell you that. But it should be then, after the true fiduciary planning, when somebody can give you this guidance, then it's going to be about true fiduciary investing, matching, collaborating with, connecting with what you, the investor, want, need, desire, so that the strategy truly is meeting what you need and want for the future, for today and the future. Does that all make sense? I hope it does. So I know I am giving you an earful because I know I say this. And if I may say, I do not plan for this. I mean, my friend in Miami, Bill Pepe, Dr. Bill Pepe, then he always says, I can't believe you don't script these things. How can I script this? I just need to speak to you from my heart, from my experience. And I'm trying my very, very best each and every week when I come to you to give you the truth, the whole truth, and nothing but the truth. So help me God. I am doing my best to talk to you about what I see as the problem that most investors, and please do not fool yourself thinking that you don't have a problem, because I have to tell you, there is a very, very strong chance. I mean, my first inclination is to say there's a 99% chance, but whatever it is, it's whatever you want to call it. If you don't believe 99%, it's a 90 or 80, whatever it is, 70, 80, 90%. It's enough of a high percentage that you should understand what the reality is, because the fact is that one third the investors, retirees, that the studies show that one third of retirees' life is going to be in investments. If one third of your life, which are what the studies show, are going to be in retirement, if one third of your life is going to be in retirement, how are you going to make your money last? Obviously, in consideration of Social Security and pensions, how are you going to make it go the distance considering inflation, taxes, and long-term care costs, which 70% of retirees are going to have some long-term care costs, and sometimes it's very expensive. So how do you do all that? How do you manage all that? You have to understand how this all works, because you could blow yourself up, so to speak. When I say blow yourself up, I mean financially. If you don't get this right, if you do the whole growth mode, I'll be okay, the quote-unquote no planning, just buy investments, when you're buying investments, you're going to be okay kind of thing. If you do that only and you don't really truly have a strategic approach with respect to planning, and then the planning leading to investments and the shift to an income type of an approach relative to or in comparison or versus a growth perspective, which can get you in trouble because there's typically losses on the other side and you may not be prepared. If you don't have what I'm talking about, you could get yourself in a lot of trouble very quickly, because the second we have another tech bubble, the second we have another housing crisis, 2007 or 2009, the next drop could devastate you, the retiree, whether you are about to retire, new retiree, or you are a retiree for many years. Be smart, be well balanced,

0: good defense, have a smart approach, understand the balance between defense and offense, do planning before you do investing. All right? Hopefully you hear the truth. Hopefully you hear the facts. Hopefully you hear what I'm saying in terms of the importance of making your money last. Preservation, moderate growth, high income. That means 5 to 7% in yields. High income, so you get income from income. And the possibility then for a legacy that may be driving you. Okay? Hopefully this is making sense to you. I can say to you, always go back and listen to other shows. And you can do that by going to www.m, as in money, r, as in retirement, l, as in life, www.mrl.com. That's the name of the show. Your money, your retirement, your life. And you've got to get it right for you. It's your money. It's your retirement. It's your life. You must get this right for you. You've got to be smart. You have to make decisions. You have to understand that knowledge is not power. Executed knowledge is power. And you must understand how to get this job done, because retirement investing, retirement planning, retirement investing is not child's play. It takes true fiduciary professionalism to get the job done. All right, if you'd like to give us a call to get the book today, Common Sense Bull by Eddie Gabor, who's on Varney on a regular basis, and or if you'd like to talk to me off air and come into our office, please call us on 225-831-1394. That's 225-831-1394. Let me say quickly, we are now in our offices, our new offices on Jefferson Highway, as of June 8th, which is Monday, June 8th, Monday, 2026. We are in our new offices. They're gorgeous. I've made a great investment. Why? For the future, for you, the retiree, to go the distance, to have a beautiful environment. Not just beautiful, but a beautiful environment with intelligence. That's the most important thing. Great advisory, guidance, as in what you're hearing on this radio show. All right. So whether you want the book, The Common Sense Bull, or you want a complimentary review, depending on what's going on, more than likely we're going to meet you in our new office, because we're just changing here depending on how the show is airing. So the bottom line is, give us a call, 225-831-1394. It's the same telephone number here on Baton Rouge, in Baton Rouge, on Bluebonnet Boulevard, or on Jefferson Highway. 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Be powered up and be ready to understand what you need to do to get your money, your retirement, and your life good and great for you. All right, I'll be right back.
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1: Welcome back. You're listening to Your Money, Your Retirement, Your Life. I'm your host, Drew Pelton. Thanks for tuning in. Thanks for continuing to listen. Hopefully you liked the candidness, the frankness, the facts, and the truth. I hope you like it because that's what I'm all about. I am about calling it like it is. You know, I think that candidly, some people in life spend more time trying to please others. They spend more time being part of the herd, part of the cattle, part of what everybody else is doing. Well, it's not that I, just to say it, am trying to do something different. What I'm trying to do is what works. What is true successful retirement investing? And I do understand that it's not that easy for the normal, average, general retiree investor to understand what's going on. I mean, particularly with the fact that when you're in the accumulation phase, it's a little bit of like the lazy mode, because when you are saving for monies, and most people are saving for monies when they're accumulating money in their retirement, they're saving monies on a basis of just stay the course. I get a tax deduction. I get a match. I'm doing dollar cost averaging. I've got time. I don't need to take money out. And you can be a little lazy, if I may say, or a little at ease. And particularly when you are further out. But when you are at retirement, it becomes a different situation, a different game, a different phase of your life, which is a phase of now, all this money that you've accumulated with all that advantage or advantages of tax deduction and match and dollar cost averaging, et cetera. Well, now it's time for you to have your money work for you, but nobody's there other than you and what should be an excellent fiduciary advisor who truly has all investment choices. Because if you don't have both the true fiduciary planning advisor who has the information, the knowledge, the experience, plus the true fiduciary investment advisor that can provide any and all investments, you may very well have a problem, because A plus B equals C. But the question is what's A, what's B, and what's C? I mean, it's easy. C is going to be the result of A and B. So high, high excellence of A and high, high excellence of B is going to give you high, high excellence of C, because there's going to be a multiple there. You want to understand this whole message that I'm giving, because there's fundamentally a basic message here that I'll say is in two parts. Number one is planning first and investment choices second. But I want to give a caveat, which is that the problem is that if somebody cannot, by way of the organization or the individual's lack of knowledge, give you the true planning, and they may not have all the choices, that could be a problem. So a true fiduciary planning advisor that has the knowledge, experience, plus they have, as an independent, all investments, they can give you the best excellent A plus B, excellent B plus quadruple, we'll call it, excellent C. That's a very, very key thing. And then the approach, generally speaking, and it has to be customized and individualized, should be looked at as a growth second and an income first approach, because generally, even if you don't need income, and many people do need income from their

0: investments. And that has to be looked at per individual. It has to be customized and tailored. But the bottom line, that even if you don't need money, if you have an income from dividends interest approach, which can then be rolled back over as a compounding growth reinvested type of situation, then that's an approach that generally brings, just to make a point, because we, in this business, we can't guarantee 1, 2, 3, 4, 5. I mean, nobody can guarantee anything. But when you look at workable, smart, wise strategies and approaches in retirement investing, that's what we're talking about on this show, true successful retirement investing. When you have an income first and growth second approach, generally, that is what is going to give you the preservation, the necessary growth, and the income. So when you take the two parts, A and B, so if I call A, and I've done a couple of A's and B's here, but if I'll just say, let's just call it approach one and approach two. Approach one, planning first and investing second. But true fiduciary planning first and true fiduciary investing second. Next, true smart investing in income for high yields of 5 to 7%, plus you can have capital gains, so you should be looking at 10 to 12% just generally over time. And so when you do true income investing first and you do true growth investing second, where you minimize risk and losses, that works for retirees. So you put the two fundamental approaches together, right? Planning versus investing only, and income versus overly emphasizing growth. Because the problem is that the general world of investing is a world that is so focused on growth, growth, growth, and they don't factor in their methodology and in their conversations, they don't factor in enough of what happens when markets go down. Because when markets go down and there are low yields, as in low income, as in low dividends and low interest, which is generally what the industry offers, which is 1% to 2%, and you need to take out 4% to 5%. This is how people get into trouble. And so, know what you need to know relative to this information. This is Drew Pelton calling it like it is. As an independent advisor, as an independent investment advisor, doing this for many years, I do not have to answer to organization A, B, C, or D, or I don't work for anybody. So I can call it like it is. And that's what I do on this show. I'm not trying to be somebody's friend and everybody else's friend and they talk the same talk. I'm all about the truth, the whole truth, and nothing but the truth. As I say many times, I've said it on this show. The facts are the facts. The reality is the reality. You must understand it's your money, your retirement, and your life. Get it right for you. If you'd like to understand how to do that, give us a call on 225-831-1394. An easy choice is just get Eddie Gabor's book, Common Sense Bull, as in Bull Run. He's on Varney on Fox News on a regular basis. And his subtitle is The Keys to the Good Life Before and During Retirement. 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But more importantly, I believe, and you can have both. You can have the book and or, but I would suggest this. 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

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I'm your host, Drew Pelton. Today, I'm talking about true fiduciary planning plus true fiduciary investing. I think it's very important in this show, and I hope that many of you, if you have limited time in listening to these shows, and I understand what happens is people get in their car, they turn on the radio, they listen for 2 minutes, 5 minutes, 20 minutes, however that is, maybe more. At the end of the day, I'm giving you within an hour show each and every weekend, I am giving you the best I have in terms of helping you, the investor, do good and great for you. So today, as I've been saying, the importance in any retiree investing approach and strategy has to be true fiduciary planning plus true fiduciary investing. And it needs to be true fiduciary planning first, which is all about a combination of your goals, your objectives, your needs, your desires, your wishes, tied in with all the knowledge about planning relative to tax planning, relative to investment planning, relative to allocation planning, relative to required minimum distribution planning. How do you get income? How can you be smart tax-wise? How can you keep up with inflation? All those things are part of inflation, but they need to be connected up with your goals and objectives and your needs. So overall, all of what I just said is about true fiduciary planning, and fiduciary means a legal obligation and integrity obligation to make sure that you, the investor, are being guided in a way that's truly good and great for you. Now, I don't know how anybody can do true fiduciary planning if they don't have all investments. So when I hear all of this, and this segment is about somewhere between, on a very gross negative level, this deception, that's what I'm going to call it, a level of deception, but on a nicer level, just sometimes it's just the way it is level, it's that some of these advisors who pass a test, which is called the Series 65, and they can say, oh, I'm a fiduciary, but in reality, they're not acting as a fiduciary. Because what is a fiduciary? It's a legal responsibility. It's an integrity responsibility. It's a customized and tailored responsibility for you, the investor, to have your goals, objectives, needs, and wishes in an understanding fashion where the advisor and you both are in sync and understanding. It's about you, your money, your retirement, your life. So that's all about the true fiduciary planning. And I'm exposing the fact that there's a lot of, unfortunately, firms and advisors that, you know, quote unquote, are doing fiduciary discussions and fiduciary planning, and they're really not getting the job done. And the fact is that the true fiduciary planning that should come from planning and should come from knowledge and experience, whether or not we're an advisor such as ourselves, we're not restricted by some firm that we work for. We don't work for anybody. We're independent. And so once that's all understood, your goals, your objectives, your needs, your desires, relative to what's good and right and good for you based upon a qualitative, quantitative analysis, then the true fiduciary investing, true fiduciary, as in still your best interest, in your best interest. That's what it's all about. That's why this show, Your Money,

0: your retirement, your life. It's all about you. It is your money. It is your retirement. It is your life. And you want to get it right for you. What's it? It is true successful retirement investing, so you can make your money last, you can preserve your money, you can have growth, you can have income, you can cover expenses for long-term care and medical expenses, etc., and you can have a legacy if you need. Thank you for being with me. 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
8: From ABC News, I'm Chuck Severson. Hot, hot, hot in a lot of America, celebrating its 250th. In the 90s and sunny, there's the parade of historic tall ships up the Hudson River in New York City, led by U.S. Coast Guard cutter Eagle, which was boarded by ABC's Rachel Scott.
9: This is a war prize from Germany. Now it's primarily a training vessel for the next generation of Coast Guard officers. Everything done the old-fashioned way. So we were there. We were hauling the lines. We were climbing up the mast of the ship to set the sails. 47 feet in the air. The cadets have to go all the way up to the top, 150 feet high.
8: Where it's nearly 100, ABC News Chief White House Correspondent Mary Bruce reports from the top of the Ferris wheel at the Great American State Fair in the National Mall in Washington.
9: The president, of course, capping the night with his own remarks from the base of the Washington Monument, where thousands are still expected to gather despite this heat. The president is promising he's going to show up no matter what, even joking that he's going to give lengthy remarks just to prove that he can do anything. And then, of course, the night ending with a colossal fireworks display. 850,000 pyrotechnics, 10 times larger than the traditional fireworks show here in D.C.
8: Russia's defense ministry claims Ukraine launched nearly 500 long-range drones last night in Russian regions, including Moscow. The days-long funeral services for Iran's Ayatollah Khamenei continuing today in Tehran. Eulogies and readings from the Quran. Officials say the former supreme leader was killed during the war in late February. More pardons, ABC's Mike Dubusky.
10: On Truth Social, President Trump writing that he signed 6 pardons for people who've been convicted of violating the Clean Air Act. Specifically, those individuals who were not named were found to have tampered with the emission systems in commercial trucks, allowing those vehicles to dodge environmental regulations. The president said they'd been persecuted by the Biden administration for simply fixing their car.
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2: Okay, everybody, welcome back to Tech Gumbo. I'm Haggai Davis II, along with Haggai Davis III. On this show, we dive deep into the world of technology. We break it down in a way that's relevant, interesting, and most importantly, easy to understand. No tech jargon, no alphabet soup of acronyms, just plain talk about the tech that matters to you and me. Okay, Mr. Davis, welcome back from your vacation.
3: Thank you. It was great to take a break from technology for a little bit, you know, decompress, get out into nature, but glad to be back.
2: Glad to have you back, and it's time for some tech gumbo now.
3: I'm excited.
2: Start off with a major milestone was reached that solar power is now providing more electricity than coal.
3: In the U.S., this is a big deal here. You know, in other places, I think that in Britain, for example, they crossed this milestone several years ago and that coal has fallen through the floor and that they're really actually very solar powered over in Britain, which is interesting. You would think in the U.S. that we're a bit more sunny than they are in Britain. We have a lot more space than they do. So we're still behind, you know, a lot of peer nations here, but at least we're making progress.
2: In the month of May, for the first time, solar power supplied 12.8% of the nation's electricity. Coal slipped to 12.2%, or the fourth lowest monthly share ever for coal. This is a good thing for the United States.
3: Yeah, I think it's both the fact that coal is dropping and that solar is growing. I think, you know, these two lines have passed each other. And given that was May, I would expect June, July, and August, and probably even into September to also be very sunny. And so we would expect this trend to continue.
2: We're not about politics here, but certainly the president has weighed in very heavily on the side of coal. And it's interesting that many of the states that he won in his most recent election, notably Texas, Florida, Ohio, Indiana, Michigan, Arizona, and Mississippi rank among the top 10 states for new solar.
3: Yeah, and notably, California and New York are not in that list, despite both having large amounts of open land. And it really is a story of the ability to build new things, construction timelines and permits and administration that states that have permissive laws just simply allow you to build more of anything faster. And it turns out that people want to build a lot of solar right now. And so the places that might talk a lot about solar, such as California or New York, just aren't actually living up to what they say they want to because they're choking themselves with bureaucracy. But Texas, Florida, Mississippi, Arizona, all famously sunny states, you know, it makes a lot of sense. I would imagine New Mexico's got to be up there as well, that they're going to start pulling down the electrons from the sun for free and then shipping them off.
2: And it's not like Texas is not producing oil anymore. They're still pumping oil on a very regular basis.
3: The U.S., I want to say, has now produced more net oil than at any time before. We are absolutely still producing tremendous amounts of oil here in the U.S.
2: It's just now we're starting to realize, hey, we can do both. We can do multiple forms of energy. Not everything has to be oil. Not everything has to be coal. Hey, we can do nuclear. We can do solar. We can do wind. We can do water-generated power.
3: Well, and I think especially right now with what's going on globally, the price of oil has gone up. And so a lot of people are looking to find other sources of power that maybe don't have the same ties to oil because sometimes the oil comes from people that are less reliable internationally. Whereas the sun is always going to shine. It's going to shine on both the rich and the poor equally. And so It's a less burdened by

0: what happens elsewhere?
1: So it's exciting to see that there are alternate forms of electricity being generated, that we have this renewable source of electricity coming down from the sun, and we'll see it continue to grow.
0: Especially because it's cheap. I think that's the big kicker here, is that if you want your energy

0: And I think that's the one you're starting to see a lot of shift towards.
1: And a lot of this is also fueled by the fact that batteries are becoming much better. You can store so much more power on batteries. They're much more reliable. And it makes the opportunity to go out there and grab that solar and have it stored locally, as opposed to just having to get everything from the power generating plant miles and miles away from you that's sending power down the wires.
0: That's a great point, because the sun doesn't always shine. It shines most of the time. And so what do you do in those intermediates? That's whenever batteries really help.
1: Next story we wanted to get to, there's a company called Saronic that makes these unmanned or drone boats for the Navy, and they got put into action recently.
0: Yes, back whenever the Navy pilots had the crash in the Middle East during the Iran war, in order to bring those soldiers home, they sent this unmanned naval drone to go find them and bring them back.
1: That's right. They were shot down over the Strait of Hormuz, and Saronic's Corsair, the 24-foot vessel, went screaming out across the water with nobody on board, went to where those pilots were floating in the water, their beacons that only the U.S. knows how to track. It went right up to them. The pilots got on the vessels, on the Saronic Corsairs, and were brought back to safety. And the cool thing about these boats is they're made right here in Louisiana, in Franklin, just 20 miles from where I grew up.
0: Yeah, I think that's, you know, one, there's a tremendous amount of shipbuilding capacity in the swamps of South Louisiana. I think that surprises a lot of people in the maritime who aren't familiar with the maritime industry to learn just how much gets built down there. But it's also a great example of technology being able to reduce the harm to soldiers as part of a military capability, that you didn't have to send more people into danger to rescue and retrieve those current people currently in danger. You could send a robot, basically. And all right, if the robot gets blown up, you're not happy about it, but you're not having to call someone's wife, someone's mother, if the robot blows up.
1: Yeah, this is a really cool technology, and you're going to see more and more of these types of vessels being deployed by the Navy. Saronic has multiple sizes of ships that they are capable of deploying. And so it's, like you said, it's going to put fewer and fewer sailors in harm's way. And I think this is just a really great use of technology.
0: In very recent news, the Supreme Court has come out with a lot of their end of session decisions, and one of them was the decision that the Fourth Amendment protects your phone's location history.
1: So in a 6-3 decision, the Supreme Court found that law enforcement access to data from Google's former location history feature has to satisfy the Fourth Amendment's ban on unreasonable search and seizures, and its requirement that search warrants come with probable cause and specify the places to be searched and the persons or things to be seized.
0: So this is a really interesting case. What happened here is that law enforcement went to Google and said, hey, can you just give us everyone in this place at this time, everyone whose phone was near the robbery, tell us who they were. And, you know, Google had to comply. And so the law enforcement just went through that list, and they combed and they shrunk it down and combed and shrunk it down, eventually arrived at a suspect. But the argument here was that simply going to Google and say, you know, turn over everything you have in this area, you know, over a 2-hour window is too vague. It is not specific enough about the place to be searched or the person or thing to be seized. And so therefore, that specific request, it didn't actually get ruled unconstitutional. The ruling was that the Fourth Amendment protects the history. So it got sent back down to the lower court for the lower court to decide if each one of the steps in the request was meeting that requirement.
1: It's really fascinating because one of the

0: Justice Gorsuch wrote the opinion, and he asked, do we seriously mean to suggest that most Americans think they have no reasonable expectation of privacy in records held for them by their banks, pharmacists, doctors, or technology companies? Wow, the U.S. has somebody who's talking about data privacy for the first time.
1: Yeah, this is, really important that it ties into the idea about reasonable expectation of privacy. That's a legal term. It has a lot of things packed inside of it, which neither of us are qualified to fully break down. But I think it is really interesting and important the ways in which privacy is something that we talk about vaguely a lot of times. Your data privacy, your right to be anonymous online. These oftentimes feel very abstract, but it turns out that they do have real meanings. They do have real implications because maybe you committed the crime. Maybe you did not. Maybe you just happened to be nearby and you had nothing to do with what happened. But because your phone pinged the tower within that 2-hour window that someone else was committing a crime, now all of a sudden the police are investigating you. And that's the thing that privacy really matters, is that you didn't do anything wrong. You were just simply at the wrong place at the wrong time. You don't deserve to be investigated for that.
0: So good for the Supreme Court to decide to do something that the Congress can't or won't. That, hey, tech companies, law enforcement, y'all have to go through the legal system just to be able to get all this information. It's a good thing. So we found a story that had a kind of a clickbait title. So we wanted to talk about it because it was funny, and not funny, haha, but funny because it just didn't really hold up. The headline says, researchers say smartphones may have helped drive the global baby bust.
1: This is a story which we saw in a lot of different news outlets that a lot of different people were running with. It was sent to us to talk about on the show. And, I think that you get into this problem of the idea that, smartphones are one of the things that ails society, is a very commonly held belief today. And it probably is true, but it's really important that we actually take time to investigate things, and that whenever people make claims like this, we really dig into what they're saying. Because while the headline is broad and pretty impactful, that smartphones may have helped drive the global baby bust, if you look at what the researchers actually studied, they just looked at the time frame from 2007 to 2011, and they just looked at iPhones, and they just compared zip codes that had high iPhone adoption rates versus zip codes that did not have high iPhone adoption rates. And even then, it wasn't had high iPhone adoption rates. It's had AT&T, because AT&T was the only network that could use an iPhone at the time. So you're not actually determining how many people had iPhones. It's how many people lived in AT&T zip codes. And I just think that the relationship there is far too tenuous. Then it was 2007 to 2011. The modern smartphone experience did not exist at that point in time.
0: If you go back when the smartphone came out in 2007, that's when the iPhones were launched, there was maybe a dozen apps that you could use. Facebook was not one of them. Facebook eventually got on the phone, and then Instagram, probably around 2012, 13, 14, long after this study, it talks about how there's access to pornography and all kind of other things on the phones, but that wasn't something you could do on your phone very easily during that 4-year window. Yes, you can do all that now. We have much faster bandwidths from our cellular networks. We have Wi-Fi that you can access. You really couldn't access Wi-Fi on your smartphones that well, that far back, because Wi-Fi sucked during that time frame.
1: screen size has also grown dramatically. Go back and actually look for

0: one of the first or second generation iPhones and pick it up in your hand and then compare it against the modern phone. They were tiny, and then the screen was not edge to edge the way it is now.
1: That's right. You had maybe six total icons that you could have on the screen, as opposed to the, 16 apps that you can look at now per screen. You just didn't use your phone that way during that window. I mean, for those, I did get an iPhone in 2008, I think, because I was still using the BlackBerry up until that point. But it was okay. It was cool. It was great. But it wasn't going to do anything towards the global baby bust the way the phones can now, where you can sit there and scroll forever on TikTok or Instagram or pick your social media app. It's a bad study.
0: I don't even know that infinite scroll had been invented yet. The idea that you can sit there and scroll and just always have more and more content, that was a thing that had to be invented at a certain point in time. And I'm old enough to remember social media before that. There used to be a time whenever Facebook ended, whenever Instagram ended, whenever you had seen all of the content that your friends had posted and who you were following, you just you didn't log off, but you closed it and you went about your day. This is a very different experience than the modern internet, than modern social media. And so, circling all the way back around, that's why, do I think that these researchers identified something? Yes. But the idea that they could tie it that closely to smartphone usage, I think there's just too many other possible explanations, coupled with the fact that it doesn't actually fit with what the capabilities of the iPhone were at the time.
1: So you've been in academia. How would this hold up in a peer-reviewed study?
0: Well, it was published by the National Bureau of Economic Research. So this is an institution which theoretically has some standing, which has some intellectual rigor attached to it. I'm surprised by that. This is not something that I would have put my name on.
1: Moving along, a couple of stories here about Microsoft. The first is the Microsoft Teams location tracking feature is getting rolled out.
0: Microsoft just seems to find more and more ways to make people angry with their products. That the way the feature works, when you arrive at work and Teams connects to the company Wi-Fi, it will now, indicate where you are. You've logged on to the company's Wi-Fi. And if you log on to Teams and you're not on the company Wi-Fi, it'll say remote. And I just don't understand what the need for this is. Why does this have to be a Teams feature? Why can't I just communicate this?
1: I don't understand. So many people work from home, at least hybrid, part-time from home, part-time from the office. So if I'm traveling on business and I'm in a hotel and I'm doing a Teams meeting, obviously I'm remote because I'm not in the office, I'm traveling. Why is that any different?
0: And the people who are in the office are going to see you in the office if they're also in the office. And if they're not in the office, well, then why does it matter if you are? And then also, it's not like you're going to change your mind. You're going to wake up. You probably have made up your mind the night before if you're going in or not. You don't open up your laptop and say, okay, well, it's now 9 o'clock. I'm starting my day. Let me look at my coworkers and see who's in, and then let me go into the office. I just don't understand how you're supposed to use this. It feels terrible.
1: And the last thing is, hey, remember that Windows 10 end of life in October of 2025? Well, turns out, not so much.
0: That's right. They're continuing to provide free Windows 10 security patches until October of not 2026, but 2027. 2 full years later, you'll still be able to get free Windows 10 security patches.
1: The extended security updates, it was supposed to cost you $30. But there's some people who got upset and they held their breath and they

0: banged on the table and Microsoft said, oh, please, Zoko, oh, okay, fine. We don't know what we're doing. We're confused up here in Redmond. We'll just continue to make bad decisions. And yes, sure, go ahead. You can get you. Here's some free updates for you. It's not the perfect updates. It's not as great as Windows 11. But if you're still running that Windows 10 computer that we said was going to run forever, here's some updates. It'll take care of you.
1: I think I was listening to a tech podcast recently, and they were talking about AI stocks, and that Google stock is way up right now. Anthropic is about to have a huge IPO. Facebook/Meta, you know, Amazon, those companies are all doing really, really well right now. The entire market just had one of its best quarters in 5 years. Microsoft stock is down. And I think it's just because no one has faith in this company to make two good decisions in a row. And it just seems like they are tripping and stumbling over themselves. And yeah, sure, you were the giant. You have been around forever. You are so deeply ingrained as a company. But there have been previous giants in the past, and they got replaced.
0: Thanks for tuning in to Tech Gumbo.
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0: Alrighty, everyone. Welcome back to Tech Gumbo. I'm Haggai Davis III here, the tech-savvy partner, co-hosting with Haggai Davis II. Thank you for joining us on Tech Gumbo. Here, we take a deep dive into the world of technology. We break it down in a way that's both engaging and easy to understand. No tech jargon or confusing acronyms allowed. Here, we talk about the tech that truly impacts your life and mine.
1: Okay, Mr. Davis. It's time to do some more Tech Gumbo. Starting off with Meta is going to possibly get into the prediction market app.
0: This feels desperate, I want to say, for me, that Meta has been looking for someone else to have the next big idea, and they've copied them ever since the second idea they've had, that Facebook was the original idea, but Instagram was just another app that they bought. WhatsApp was just another app that they bought. Meta has been trying to do other things and make other things, and they've all ended pretty terribly. This feels a lot like that to me.
1: So Mark Zuckerberg was actually trying to buy Kalshi. He'd had some meetings with them, and the folks at Kalshi just said, you know what, we're going to pass. Thank you very much for your offer. And so the folks at Meta decided, well, fine, we'll just go build our own prediction market app, but they're going to do it differently than what Polymarket and Kalshi are doing.
0: This is an interesting twist in that they're at launch not expecting to use real money. They're expecting to do a video game-like point system, but that feels like it completely misses one of the core tenets of prediction markets, that whenever people are forced to put actual money behind their opinion, they think a little bit harder and that they do something much closer to what they think is actually true as opposed to the thing that they just like saying. And if it's fake

0: points, well, I'm going to wager a trillion points that the Saints win the Super Bowl. Ah, the Saints didn't win. Darn. But if I had to bet $100 if the Saints would win the Super Bowl, well, now I'm going to think a lot harder about that before I start making that prediction.
1: Right now, the app is being referred to as Arena. And, you know, I can see if Meta wants to come out and say, look, all the folks who are doing Polymarket and Kalshi, 70% of them are actually losing money. We're going to do something that doesn't actually cost you money. This is just funsy. You can be in the prediction market and you can, you know, post on Facebook or Instagram with your friends, this is how well I'm doing on my Arena prediction market, because I'm just competing against myself. And oh, by the way, obviously Meta will be monetizing that, because they'll be able to put more ads into it and sell ads around it so that you'll see more ads, and they can make their money that way instead of trying to make actual hard cash from you losing on the prediction market.
0: That feels like how people used Facebook in 2010. That, you know, we talked about the long ago days of social media in the last segment, that used to be people would say, oh, you know, look how I did on this Facebook game. Look how I did on this Facebook quiz. That used to be how the platform operated. And so I could see a world of 15 years ago, something like that making sense. But the target demographic, Zuckerberg has said, is people between the ages of 18 and 35. Those people are not posting to Facebook. So the idea that, oh, you know, we have this social media platform and then we can get people who are, you know, get them to switch from Kalshi over, get them to switch from Polymarket over. I think that market is probably close to saturated. I think that you have, you know, your traditional sports books, which are also not that old in the first place. Your DraftKings, your FanDuel, the Caesars. Then you have, you know, the disruptors, Kalshi and Polymarket. I don't know that something from Meta really adds any new value. You know, are they going after people who are actually 50 to 60? And are you going to bet on what they said on Fox News tonight? Maybe, but it just feels like they don't understand a lot of the core pieces here. And I again see this being not as disastrous as the whole Meta augmented reality thing was, but I don't see this working.
1: Yeah, it's more like this is going to be, what is it, Reels? That they're Threads. Threads is their name of their Twitter clone that didn't really, it's still out there, I guess, but I mean,
0: Threads is actually very popular. But it has no cachet to it. A lot of people use Threads to say nothing of interest. I get the ads, or not quite ads for it. On my Instagram feed, it'll say, oh, you know, go read these Threads posts. And every once in a while, I'll click on it and just be like, wow, that was uninteresting. And I close it immediately and go back. Twitter was just a much better product. Twitter understood what it was. Its algorithm was better. It had the right community. I could see this Arena from Facebook being the same, and that it's a hollow clone that misses the core identity, and it has enough people to technically exist and to perpetuate forwards, but it feels like you're just copying someone else's homework, but worse.
1: Which kind of dovetails into the next story, where the Meta CTO, Andrew Bosworth, said that the company's reorg was atrocious. And he went on to say that they're continuing to rekindle and have a more cheerful internal culture through better communications and growth. And to me, it just sounds like the old beatings will commence until morale improves.
0: Yeah, workers describe the menial nature of the work as a gulag. And it's a striking contrast, because a decade ago, Facebook was seen as one of the best places to go work. They had this huge campus.

0: campus wherever they would give you all kinds of stuff, and they had games and they had pinball machines and they had slides, and there were, it had a whimsical feeling to it, and they would pay insane amounts of money, and that was the destination. Whenever I was in college, all my friends who were software engineers wanted to go work for Facebook because that was the best place to work. And now their CTO is having to go give interviews about, yeah, we know that people hate it right now, but we're gonna try and make it better, we promise. Inside of a decade, to completely light all that goodwill on fire, it really connects with seeing all the bad decisions that the company has made. Not only are their product decisions bad, also their internal decisions are also bad.
1: Well, you know, when people are not happy, when bad decisions are made, companies turn out bad products. If, you know, when everybody's happy and everybody's rowing in the same direction and people want to go to work there, companies are successful. And you're seeing what's coming out of Meta right now.
0: But the complication to all that is, Meta is one of the most valuable companies to have ever existed. And so for all the negative criticism that we can throw at them, for all the unhappy things that their staff says, for all the terrible decisions they've made in the past decade, they're still worth north of $3 trillion. And their combined user base is almost half the global population.
1: 3.5 billion people use a Meta product every day.
0: So they're clearly doing something right, but it's just not all the things that you associate with the heart of a good business. But they're printing money at unprecedented rates and don't appear to be slowing down anytime soon. People have been saying for a while now that, oh, you know, Meta's getting old, but, you know, I'd like to have that problem.
1: Yes, it would be great if 3.5 billion people were listening to Tech Gumbo. We're a little bit shy of that number.
0: For now.
1: For now. So Google was recently found liable for its AI mode incorrect decisions in a German court of law.
0: This is fascinating that the German court ruled that Google built the AI, Google offered it to its users, so Google owns what it produces. That's a very clear, concise, direct statement that I'm having a hard time disagreeing with. And so if the company is now responsible for what its model generates, that's going to really change how a lot of these companies that are making LLMs handle what they're saying.
1: It really is fascinating. However, the judge did say that OpenAI's ChatGPT and Claude from Anthropic were just a little bit different because they didn't have the same level of cachet, if you will, or expectations that when you Google something, you're supposed to be getting the Google answer, as opposed to what artificial intelligence is out there creating on all of those other LLMs. So Google's being held to a different standard because they're injecting Google Gemini into the Google search engines, as opposed to just going to a true LLM for your artificial intelligence searches.
0: That's a really nuanced opinion. That sounds like this judge actually understands the different technologies at play here and how they work and what a user's expectation is of them. I'm really impressed. This is actually a very well thought out, level-headed ruling. And it's just hopeful that someone in the world can do this.
1: You know, like you said with that statement, Google built the AI, Google offered it to its users, so Google owns it. The same way if I build a widget and I sell it and it works, then I'm good. If it doesn't work, I'm held responsible for a bad product and I have to take it back and hope I don't get sued if this widget blows up on the person who bought the widget from me.
0: Yeah, and Google's response was, well, users could go verify

0: verify the information by checking the link's sources, and that people generally understand AI-generated content should not be trusted. If Google's response is to say, well, they should have done more homework and they should know to not trust us anyway, that feels pretty flimsy. That's not a company that trusts its product. And so this is interesting to see, one, what is the outcome here? So the judge has ruled against Google and in favor of the victims, but what are the long-term changes? And does Google make these changes just for Germany and the EU, or do we receive this protection as well?
1: And again, we are not attorneys. We're just bringing you the findings of what happened in a courtroom. This is certainly going to go through the legal system. I don't know all their courts, just whether they have appellate courts and Supreme Courts and all that over there. This was a court in Germany who ruled this way. Now, because of the GDPR and the data privacy rights and all the different laws, the Digital Media Act that they have over there, that court is going to have a lot more influence and say than anything that would happen in the United States. So this is a really important ruling, and it's going to be fascinating to see how this continues to roll out. What does this do to the rest of the artificial intelligence LLMs out there? Do they sit there and go, oh, wait a minute, boys and girls, keep trying to make it a little bit better and got a new version? Well, that was version 4. This is version 5 now, and 5 is better than 4. So don't worry about what it used to do.
0: Yeah, you know, is it something wherever they say that, oh, we're getting incrementally better, and each time we get incrementally better, the size and scale of the errors shrinks, and so therefore it's not really something you have to worry about? Or is this something in type wherever LLMs will always make some amount of mistakes? Even the best LLMs that exist right now, they still have errors. They still hallucinate sometimes. And so that's an interesting question, is do the LLM companies just say, actually, maybe the European market just isn't as worth it. Maybe we'll just stick around in the US market and we'll go try and compete in Japan or Korea or in, you know, South America for a while. It's tough to say at this point in time.
1: Well, competing is a good thing, especially when you're OpenAI and you were the king of the hill and now you're not anymore. And all of a sudden, OpenAI is considering dramatic price cuts because they know that their seat where they had the majority of usage is over with. They're just trying to hope they can not get eliminated.
0: That's right. Anthropic has really grown a lot in the past 6 months. Anthropic's revenues are some of the fastest increasing revenues that have ever been seen. And so if you continue to project their growth, well, yes, OpenAI is still the number one used LLM. 2 years ago, it was the only LLM. And so now they're facing serious competition. So they're also seeing a lot of cost pressure that, you know, we talked about the whole wave of stories from a few months ago, wherever a lot of companies had said, well, our employees want to use AI, but AI is just so expensive that we're really going to have to rein it in. And, you know, we really have to meter and be very precise and intentional with how much people actually get to use it. Well, that's not what OpenAI wants. OpenAI wants everyone to go out and try it. They want everyone to go out and play with it. And that sometime 2, 3, 5, 10 years from now, that's whenever they'll start to make their profits back. But they just want to be in that grow and scale phase. And so this is the classic playbook that Uber went through, that Amazon went through, that Netflix went through, of you can distribute your digital product very cheaply up front. You eat the losses at first, but then once you've achieved market scale, then you bring your prices up once customers already have that taste and they've decided they do want this thing.
1: What OpenAI is wanting, instead of having 4 people at $25 a month, they'd rather have 10 people at $10 a month. They'll find 10 more people, or 10, they'll tell 10 more people. And now all of a sudden you've got 200 people using it at $10 a piece, instead of just having 20 people at $25 a piece. You've got a lot more users who are going to stick with it much longer, much further down the road. And like you said, then they can try and get more profitable.

0: Yeah, right now, the users who have picked it up are your power users, your really tech-savvy people, and they're the ones who probably are able to justify it to their company. They're the ones who are able to say, oh, you know, I have this idea, and I'm really able to do this thing that's worth you spending all this money on me. But that takes a lot of forethought. It takes a lot of planning. It takes a lot of levels of administrative approval. Whereas, as you said, if the price comes down a lot, then all of a sudden, a lot more people could just poke around with it. They don't have to go in already having a plan. They don't have to go in already having a business justification they've made to their boss and their boss's boss. They can just say, oh, well, you know, I'd like to try this thing, and maybe it works, maybe it doesn't. But we're still so early in all of this. There's still so few people who are really beginning to tap into the potential here that that's why. Even though you're seeing demand go up, you could still see price come down because that race, that competition to have as many people using it as much as possible is heating up.
1: The one price you won't see coming down is the price of RAM. In the past year, you've had a 40% to 50% increase. They're expecting another 40% to 50% increase in the third quarter of this year, and then another 30% in the fourth quarter.
0: Oh, that is an incredible increase in price. And it's about 700% over the past 4 years. So this is something that is truly staggering how much price has climbed. That inflation on consumer goods is about 7%. And people get really upset about how that affects their bottom line. This is 700%. And there's no reason to think that it's going to slow down anytime soon, that there's just that much demand for these chips for RAM because these AI companies are just trying to build as much as they possibly can. And there's just because these devices are so precise, so fine-tuned, so insanely difficult and complex to make, it's not like other aspects of the market wherever. When the price goes up, other people start trying to copy you and start trying to make it, and you get, you know, multiple competitors. This is just such a specialized, niche, unique product that has become one of the most valuable things on planet Earth.
1: It's the ripple effect that these RAM chip manufacturers want to make these really expensive, high-end chips that work with all of the graphics chips and all of the high-end processors that are creating these LLMs. Meanwhile, there's a shortage of chips, the RAM chips that are going into your laptops, into your smartphones, into your gaming platforms. The normal run-of-the-mill users can't find the chips because the manufacturers are making the more profitable ones. Therefore, it's driving up the cost of what the typical consumer buys.
0: Yeah, it's driving up the cost for both the consumer and for the AI manufacturer, for the AI labs. They're also paying the premium on this. It's just that's how much money that they're spending that they're able to justify the cost of those things whenever they buy them. But if you want to go out and buy a new laptop, well, you don't need the highest end graphics card. You're just sending emails, browsing the internet. Occasionally you hop on a Teams call, but that you don't need that high end, and so it really puts people in a pinch.
1: Thanks for tuning in to Tech Gumbo.
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4: This is a Bloomberg Money Minute. Along with reading, writing, arithmetic, and all the other usual subjects, America's high schools increasingly are teaching a new kind of literacy. Financial.
5: The first year we did the study in 1998, only one state required students to take personal finance.
4: Leslie Finnan with the Council for Economic Education says 39 states now require it, either as a standalone class or embedded into other required coursework. She says the benefits are undeniable.
5: Research shows that when students take personal finance in high school, they make better financial decisions later. They have higher credit scores. When they take out student loans, they take better student loans.
4: It's a sentiment shared by Diana Isern, assistant principal and financial literacy educator at New York's Brooklyn Preparatory High School.
6: If we can get to them prior to making big decisions in their life that are going to impact them for 20, 30, 40 years, and possibly not get them into debt and so that they have to kind of climb out of holes, then and we need to do that earlier, make them informed about those things as soon as we can.
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7: While she is an award-winning chef, co-founder of a Michelin-starred restaurant, author of 13 cookbooks, a native New Yorker, has a podcast where she talks with the likes of Paul McCartney, Tina Fey, David Beckham, Mel Brooks, Martha Stewart, Francis Ford Coppola, Mark Carney, Bob Iger, Johnny Ive, whose comfort food, by the way, is peas.
8: Okay, I like that.
7: Who would have known? She has also, full disclosure, talked with Michael Bloomberg, of course, founder of Bloomberg LP and Bloomberg Philanthropies. She has talked with many, many folks. All of it comes together in a great book. It also comes together like a great meal with amazing company. Her new book is entitled Table 4 at the River Cafe, which, as we understand, is a highly coveted physical table located near the restaurant's open kitchen. Here to tell us about it and more is Ruthie Rogers, co-founder of the River Cafe in London, host of her podcast, Ruthie's Table 4. She joins us from London. We are so delighted to have you. Congratulations on the new book. And we were thinking about where should we begin? And if you had to pick one single thing, Ruthie, as to where you are today, why you got there, your restaurant, iconic, well-known in London, award-winning, you've got now a 5-year-old podcast, what might that thing be?
9: You know, from the very beginning, we started with the values of a restaurant. What is a restaurant? Why do people go to restaurants? What do you look for in a restaurant? And I see that the way people are greeted, the way people are made to feel welcome, of course, the food. We change the menu for every meal. We write a menu. We rather like you do at home. We see what is fresh, what we have, we bought the day before. And what, of course, always what is in season in the Italian market. So I think every day is a different day. We have great people working here who we, you know, the whole kitchen is open. And so there's a kind of way that we all work together. And I think, you know, we want really people to come to your restaurant and leave, I always say, quite simply happier than when they arrived.
8: Mm-hmm. So tell us about, for people who haven't been to the restaurant, the coveted Table 4.
9: Well, you know what? Michael Caine always used to sit at Table 4. Mm-hmm. But then, you know, when Nancy Pelosi came in, we sat at Table 1. And there might be a table who prefers, somebody who prefers Table 10, which is near to the entrance. Table 4 is slightly also a pun on the word 4. So it's a table number, but it also is a table for Michael Bloomberg, a table for any of the other people who are in the book. Because what we wanted to do during when we had to stop the restaurant because of the pandemic, we wanted a way to reach the people who ate late in the restaurant? How could we reach them? We thought about reading a recipe every day. And then that segued into the story, because when you think about when we talk to people through the lens of food about their memories, it's very thoughtful. It brings back, if I asked you,

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9: Teddy Wainwright's novels you can't put down. I know this because I've read all seven of them. They include The Winner, which has been optioned by Sony for a film starring Tom Holland, The Great Man Theory, The Love Song of Johnny Valentine, Capitoil, and others. Teddy's a novelist, a screenwriter. He's also a frequent contributor to The New Yorker, McSweeney's, other publications too. He was a finalist for the Young Lions Fiction Award, Penn Bingham Prize, and Dayton Literary Peace Prize.
10: I feel like it's Outlander for guys. I'm just going to put it out there. But anyway, his new book, The Au Pair, is a literary thriller. We're not going to spoil it. We're going to get to that in just a moment. Teddy, of course, joining us in our Bloomberg studio. Welcome, welcome.
11: Thank you for having me.
10: Your book is being kind of passed around our newsroom, to be quite honest, and different people reading it. Anyone who reads your book, and I listen to a bunch of podcasts, it's often men who make really questionable or in some cases really bad decisions. What's up with that?
11: I think I'm just entranced by the idea of someone destroying their life who has a pretty good one, a fairly accomplished or content life, but is driven by the American pursuit of more and more happiness, more money, more sex, more status. And that ambition is their downfall.
10: Why are you so interested in that?
11: I live in New York City. It's all around me.
10: That's so
11: I'm at
10: fair.
11: Bloomberg right now.
10: That is so
11: the
10: fair.
11: The mecca of ambition and status and money.
10: It does feel like we live in a society, certainly in the New York metro, it's never enough, right?
11: It should be. We all know that instinctively. We all have been taught that over and over many times in our lives. But when you're actually presented with the opportunity and the potential to get more, it's very hard to turn it down.
10: There was somewhere on a podcast you talked about billionaires specifically, and you were like, you know, That's

0: people within a profession, I'll just go ahead and say it, like an NYPD, Detectives Bureau, a prosecutor in the Bronx, who you've leaned on in the past. And it's almost like you reported out certain parts of this book by making sure that it works in terms of, like, if somebody in a profession, in a legal profession, were to read it, they would say, okay, wait a second, that's how things would actually unfold. Can you talk about not the creative process, but the actual reporting process in this?
1: Absolutely. I'm not a criminologist. I have no police background, as you might be surprised to find out. So I have these two friends, a detective and an assistant DA. I feel like the one detective and one assistant DA who are both avid readers of literary fiction, so it's great to have them in my back pocket. They help me a lot with The Winner as well. There's a crime in that, too. And I wouldn't know the first thing about what police do, what lawyers do. You pick up some things from life, from watching enough courtroom thrillers and so on. But it helps to have people who are experts. And not only that, they've helped me come up with plot turns for both these books. The ending of The Winner was completely invented by my DA friend, who knew about this specific thing. I won't spoil it for your viewers. That not many people knew about, which he gave to me as, this is a great twist for the ending that is, even a lot of cops don't know about it.
0: That's pretty cool.
2: And I'm not sure if I've gotten this right, but I thought I'd heard on a podcast too that the ending for this book, you were planning to go one way, and then you went to, was it a school event or something, and actually talked to a father at the school event who kind of talked with you about some stuff and kind of helped shape you.
1: The ending was a little bit quieter and subtler, and I'd been working on it. I kind of knew something was wrong. I went to my daughter's preschool graduation party.
2: Which you love to do, right?
1: Which I'm always up for going to a preschool graduation party.
2: We've all been there.
1: It was at the club. It was the after party. We were assigned to another dad there. He works for a company. I can't say what it is because it'll spoil the last sentence of this book has a twist in it. So I can't say what he works for, but we talk for a while. I generally interested in people's jobs and ask what they do. The next day, my wife and I were talking about the book, and she said, I think you need something else here at the ending, but I don't know what, but it's currently not working. And I realized what this guy does for a living could play a big factor in that, and I ended up rewriting it based on that.
0: Okay, so, go ahead, Carol.
2: Do you and your wife often talk, you're both writers, like do you often, you both work from home, like do you often kind of bounce off of each other?
1: We do, literally, because we live in a small apartment and we are constantly in each other's way, but her name is Kate Greathead, she's a wonderful writer too, her last book is called The Book of George. I'd say we're probably each other's first and last readers, I think first and last line of defense, plenty of discussion while we're in the midst of things. Not the kind of couple where we show each other every single page we write that night. But good to have someone in your own field who you can talk with about your own work, but also about broader literature and movies and so on.
0: How much does a draft stay, stay consistent? I know it's, you know, dependent on the draft, but this, for example, Leo Pair, which is coming out tomorrow, stay consistent between first and last draft?
1: The spine stays consistent. I've written this and the last book very quickly, the first draft. My new method is write it as fast as possible at a blitz-like pace to slightly match the pace of the reading experience. I want to write books that are page-turners, that are quick reads, that people tend to finish in one or two sittings. So I wrote them so quickly, they're necessarily short, too, because of that. So the revision process tends to flesh it out and deepen things. You get ideas like that ending twist, plenty of other backstory and other elements of character, psychology, and narrative end up coming in too.
0: I want to talk a little bit about some themes that have come up in your work in the past. One of them is technology. Technology features prominently in this book and also in another book. The world that we live in today, you talked earlier about how we're reading less, so we're buying fewer books. Perhaps some of that time is being taken up by us being addicted to our phones and information coming at us from every different angle where we're kind of measuring everything too. I'm just wondering how you view technology.
1: I'd say all of it's being taken up by that. I think that's the main difference between now and 1950, certainly, but even 2003, let's say. I'm susceptible as anyone else. I spend a lot of time on my phone. I'm not proud of it. I don't like what it does to me. I can't resist the allure of a glowing device that has access to everything in the world ever made, much of it bright and shiny and video and visual. So I understand why people are drawn to these things. I do my best to have my children

0: resist it, but there's only so much you can do.
1: That was Teddy Wayne, novelist and screenwriter. His new book, The Au Pair, is out now.
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5: From ABC News, I'm Chuck Sievertson, and our on-scene Hudson River America 250 observer in New York, ABC's Mike Dubusky.
6: That's the sound of one of the boats participating in Sail 250. Hundreds of New Yorkers have turned out to watch the festivities as more than 100 ships from around the world process up the Hudson River, celebrating America's 250th anniversary.
5: Something in which America has indulged over its lifetime as part of its 250th today, freedom of speech. And to agree to disagree. On the USS Kearsarge, moored just off the Statue of Liberty in the Hudson River, Vice President J.D. Vance criticized those he accuses of talking obsessively about America's flaws.
7: They misunderstand that we all have moments of great power despite those very real imperfections. That there are victims and heroes who live inside of each of us.
5: In Philadelphia, the dedicating of a time capsule to be opened 250 years from now, mentioning the people will open it.
8: Will they see a generation worthy of the inheritance we received? Will they recognize people who understood that freedom is not guaranteed?
5: Members of the white nationalist group Patriot Front marched across Capitol Hill today, dressed in matching khaki pants, navy shirts, white face masks, and hats with the organization's logo. They carried U.S. flags and Confederate flags. In a country a little older, discovery of a well-preserved Byzantine-era residential city in the western desert is one of two major archaeological finds announced by Egypt today. It's from the 4th century, includes a basilica church overlooking its main streets and two watchtowers. Russia's defense ministry says 500 long-range Ukrainian drones overnight attacked Russian cities, including Moscow, and another struck an oil terminal in St. Petersburg today. Serena Williams withdrew from her doubles tennis match with sister Venus at Wimbledon today due to a right knee injury, she says on Instagram. 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
9: Happy 250th birthday, America. 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Hey, it's Hal Dane. 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Attorney Franz Borghardt is going to be in for a bonus Legally Served. And yes, we're talking about the court system down in New Orleans. We'll also have Will Green from LABI. Little Medical Monday. 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

0: don't know what's going on with the level.
1: Oh, my God.
2: Woo, baby.
1: I put my headphones on. My head just exploded. I don't know what that was all about. Did somebody turn it up this weekend?
0: Yeah.
3: I don't know. Maybe.
1: Are we doing double play weekends? We don't know about it. Music radio is jacked up on our frequency. Yeah.
0: We just got punked.
1: Maybe that was it.
0: That's the start to the week.
1: I don't know.
0: Happy 4th of July, a little bit early. It's going to be a fun week. Didn't start out fun.
1: Socialists will be fine.
0: Well, it didn't start out fun as far as the Supreme Court today.
1: Ooh.
0: Not every ruling, but there are a couple that certainly did not go Republicans' way.
3: Well, yeah.
1: The ballot one.
3: Ruled 5-4 this morning that states can count ballots that arrive after Election Day, provided they are postmarked by Election Day. So I guess that's a little bit of salve on the wound. Not entirely unexpected from my vantage point that this ruling would come down this way, but, you know, still kind of disappointing just because it's like, okay, you have so many states that have this unfettered mail-in ballot.
0: Yep.
3: How hard is it to make sure you put it in the damn mail ahead of time?
0: I know. No, it's frustrating. And this is another case where you'll have the left still talking about this Supreme Court, renegade Supreme Court. We got to expand it because it's just a tool of Trump. Please. It was Roberts and Amy Coney Barrett.
3: Yeah.
0: That went with the liberal justices. This has happened a number of different times. It doesn't seem to get as much play as when something is ruled by the conservatives on the bench.
1: No. I think Trump should call for packing the court today.
3: Well, you know, liberals are making the argument it should represent the number of circuits in the federal judiciary. So, yeah, let's add what would that be? You put it up to 13. So let's add 4 more justices. How about that?
1: Why not? Let's do it.
0: Yeah. And most Americans hear the whole argument and are like, we're still doing this. We're still talking about this.
1: Mm-hmm.
0: Okay, next. So there's a few other things going on. Let's get to Bill Maher and J.D. Vance.
3: Yeah. Well, Iran, you know, we started bombing them in retaliation for them attacking something going through the Strait of Hormuz. And on it goes. A shaky ceasefire now back in play.
0: What does ceasefire mean?
3: I have no idea.
0: I know we've been down this road before, but it's a head scratcher.
3: But yeah, Vice President J.D. Vance, he was on Bill Maher's show on Friday night. They talked about Iran, of course, and Bill Maher asked about the nuclear program.
0: Mm-hmm.
4: But their program isn't destroyed. The nuclear program isn't destroyed. I mean, I don't know any of our objectives. And look,
5: What part is not destroyed?
4: Well, we didn't get in there. The whole thing was we have to get in there and see. Otherwise, we wouldn't be doing this.
5: Well, let me say,
4: we didn't.
5: First of all, so a nuclear program, and I'm hardly a nuclear scientist, I'm a lowly politician, but the thing that you have to destroy is their ability to enrich uranium, which has been destroyed. You have to destroy their ability. Well, because you need functioning centrifuges that can actually spin.
4: We got to get

0: get in there and we got to get the dust.
1: Okay.
0: And we didn't get in there, so how do we get the dust?
1: So that's actually a separate question. So there's the highly enriched stockpile, which, by the way, was allowed to accumulate over 20 years of previous administrations. That enriched stockpile is something that we want to get. But, Bill, if we never get it, and the president wants it, and we are going to get it, but if we never got it, it's buried deep underground, and they don't have the ability to turn it into a nuclear weapon. So the program is functionally destroyed. We're just talking about, can we set them back even further through these negotiations?
0: Okay.
2: That is a satisfactory answer.
3: I guess he didn't come back on it.
4: Well, I still kind of think, okay, well, what are we going to do moving forward?
2: That is a question.
4: You know, because it sort of seems like, okay, we're having negotiations here and there, and then Iran violates the ceasefire, and then maybe we hit back, maybe we don't. Mm-hmm. And then it's like, okay, we're having negotiations again. And I understand these things take time. You've got the memorandum of understanding that's still, you know, going to be nearly 2 months in the making. Mm-hmm. So, you know, we got some time, I suppose. It was nice being able to fill up for under $3 a gallon where I am, so I mean I'm happy about that.
2: But, well, with this
4: not where we are.
2: with the whole thing, I just am not going to come to any hard like conclusion of how I feel about it until we get to like late December.
4: Yeah,
2: because I don't know what the next play is.
4: Right,
2: I don't know how much of this is for the midterms to get the gas prices down before you finish a job. It's either that or some of the things that the administration said they wanted to accomplish, they've 180'd on. Mm-hmm. So I got to believe there's more to it and that you're playing a longer game that we just don't know. I mean, that's where I'm at. And I'm just a regular jamoke trying to figure it out like anybody else.
5: It's me. I figure if we set them back 20 years, I'll be dead anyway. So,
4: so the bombs won't
2: that's
4: be
2: kind of like
4: you.
2: It doesn't involve me. I don't care.
5: Or being
2: grandkids, who cares?
5: Some windowless room pleating sheets and drooling. I don't know.
2: Yeah. Yeah, so we'll see where that goes. Meanwhile, man, these races that are going on and where the Democratic Party is going, it seems like we knew it was happening. There was a Democratic Socialist takeover, and the far left woke nuts, you know, certainly are influencing the party. And then all of a sudden, it's like it's already here.
4: Yeah.
2: It's like incremental, fast.
4: Oh, yeah.
2: And so we'll tackle some of that. And do you have a clip of what was going on in Texas?
4: Yeah, well, there was the state political convention, and there was the very unique defense of U.S. Senate candidate James Tallarico, that weird little Children of the Corn guy.
2: Yeah.
4: And the Texas Land Commissioner candidate for the Democrats, Ben Flores, got out there and said some odd things.
2: Yes, he did.
6: Next time they say that James is trans, we're all trans.
2: What?
6: When they say James is a gay tofu-eating vegan, we're all gay tofu-eating vegans.
4: Clip that one.
2: No kidding. What about Spartacus?
6: And when they say James is going to hell,

0: against the billionaire, Scott. You ever heard that one before?
1: Yeah, a billion times.
0: Of course.
1: Yeah.
0: And I don't know if you happened to see over the weekend, Joe Biden, he was at the old Democratic convention in Maryland.
1: Stumbling and bumbling.
0: Wow.
1: Things have not gotten better in retirement.
2: Weird, huh? There,
0: you know, I don't have to go through the whole speech, but there were just little parts where I couldn't figure it out. And David, you're the guy that has, you know, this weird talent for deciphering what Joe's trying to say.
2: Well, it's the Josetta Stone that I developed during my days as a nursing home volunteer.
0: Okay, so help with this one. I know it's something corruption, and then I'm not quite sure.
3: The corruption. The brazen, blatant corruption.
0: What was that?
2: Brazen and blatant corruption.
0: Brazen and blatant?
2: Yes.
1: That was blatant.
0: All right.
3: The brazen, blatant corruption.
1: Bling corruption.
0: Hmm.
1: Those big chains.
0: Yeah. Okay, and then it was something else, I forget.
3: Corruption on a scale never seen before in American history in any administration.
2: Corruption on a scale that's never been seen before in American history.
0: Okay. All right. So we got that one. You ready for your next challenge?
2: Sure.
0: Okay. I'm not quite sure here. It's something. I know he says, get up, damn it, at the end.
3: I should use nice, straightforward, and simple. It's time to get up, damn it.
0: What president, was that?
2: The president of the United States, something, it's simple. I don't know what the lead up to that was.
0: Yeah, I'm not, it's...
3: I should use nice, straightforward, and simple. It's time to get up, damn it.
0: Warren Simple? Is that what he said? Say again, David.
2: The president of the United States, something, it's simple.
0: All right.
2: Words?
3: I should use nice, straightforward, and simple. It's time to get up, damn it.
1: Warren Simple? Warren Simple?
0: Warren Simple kind of man?
1: Warren Simple? I don't know.
0: Can we put it into song? Skinnerd? Don't know about that one.
1: It was really strange, man.
0: Yeah, it was. And then it's something about young people. Is it bumbling around? I don't know what he was saying here.
3: The young people in this room, I know you're trying to make sense of all this bubbling and unfolding around you. I get it. I really do.
0: What?
2: Bubbling up, foaming around you?
1: I thought it was fooling around.
0: All right, let's do the whole clip again.
3: The young people in this room, I know you're trying to make sense of all this bubbling and unfolding around you.
2: Oh, bubbling and unfolding.
3: I really do.
0: Okay.
1: Bubbling and unfolding around. Yeah, okay.
0: What does that mean?
2: All this stuff that's swirling around you and you don't know what to do?
1: I guess.
0: All right. Bubbling and unfolding around
2: you. There is a serious lack of truant dashed under the pressure.
0: Okay. Sounds like a Smashing Pumpkin lyric from 1996, from Melancholy and the Infinite Sadness. Something like that. All right, I think we got all that. Then it was just, I think he wanted to say damn it, but didn't bring himself to do it.
3: So let's get up and fight back, God darn it.
2: All right, there you go.
0: All right. So he still has that anger thing where all of a sudden he does that.
1: He does the stand-up thing too, yeah.
2: Yeah.
0: Yeah. And there was also, you know, his dad once said, Joey. There was a whole bit on that, too.
1: He did that again, the dad thing?
0: He did. What is that?
1: I don't know.
2: I have no idea what that is.
1: I think that's your computer.
0: I'm not doing anything. It's just it has a mind of its own.
2: I just keep hearing that. No, that's the sound of the Josetta Stone breaking.
1: Yeah. Not me this time.
0: You know what? With the whole start with all the tech stuff. At this,
1: yes.
0: You know what I say?
1: What?
0: Good. Makes us stronger. Makes
2: go.
0: Us overcome challenges. Yeah. I'm going Jocko on this
2: there
0: thing.
2: There you go.
0: Okay.
1: Maybe that sound lets you know that there's a Joe Biden clip coming.
0: Oh, that's great. Well, it is Monday. That means Mashup Monday. Always look forward to it. I don't know what we have today.
2: Dude, this is... Bill McClintock has outdone himself for this one. Okay.
0: Oh, wait a second. Did this just come out in the last week?
2: Yeah, it came out a couple days ago.
0: I did not listen to it on purpose, wondering if you were going to bring this in.
2: Okay, so it is... get your scorecards ready.
0: Okay.
2: Huey Lewis in the news, The Power of Love.
0: Yeah.
2: Versus the Tramps, Disco Inferno.
0: Yeah.
2: Versus the Commodores, Lady. Versus okay. Jimi Hendrix, All Along the Watchtower. Versus Earth, Wind, and Fire, Serpentine Fire.
1: Ooh, yeah.
0: Roll it. I heard

0: Jimi Hendrix. It's wild.
1: Does McClintock take psychedelics? Because this seemed imagined somewhere else, man.
2: He hears things we can't hear.
0: He just picks a different, like, Sirius XM niche channel. Says, okay, yacht rock. Listens for 3 hours and says, these all work together.
1: It's like some sort of trip that you take that sometimes you're like, I'm not sure if that was good or bad, but it was certainly interesting. I'll tell you that.
2: Standing.
1: And it did work.
2: Yeah, it worked.
1: Oh,
2: yeah.
1: It fits together.
2: Yep.
1: Wow. Yeah, socialists have taken over the Democratic Party.
2: Oh, yeah.
1: The proof coming up and the five stories we're watching today in just a few.
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9: All right, number 5, French public health officials showing more than 1,000 excess deaths since the heat wave started hitting last week because they don't want air conditioning. It's mind-boggling to me.
10: David, on Friday, I don't know if you heard it. We talked about it when you were out in the U.K. They're arresting people for using their air conditioning.
9: Dude. Well, yeah.
10: And, I'm serious.
9: And officials in Paris are telling people to not get a hotel room to get air conditioning.
10: Why?
9: There is a crazy stat that I was looking at. When you look at excess heat deaths in Europe, Asia, Africa, the Americas, and Oceania, per capita, per 100,000 people per year by continent, Europe has the highest rate by 23.5. Asia comes in second at 4.5 deaths per 100,000. Africa at 4 per 100,000. The Americas at 2.5 per 100,000. Oceania at 2 per 100,000. It's a joke. And they're still like, we will not have air conditioning. It will make you sick. No, you're killing old people.
11: No kidding. There's somebody I know right now in Paris, and they've been getting Ubers and just riding around in them.
9: Yeah.
11: Because they have air conditioning.
10: Really?
11: Yeah.
9: Wow. Number 4, on that note, Paris's deputy mayor for international relations says the U.S. bears a significant amount of responsibility for the deadly heat wave going on.
10: How?
11: What did we do?
9: It's because we're running our air conditioning, and it's making Europe hotter. Because of climate change.
11: Oh, my God.
10: Talk to China. Shut up.
9: My goodness. All right. Number 3, DHS Secretary Mark Wayne Mullen says that at the current rates, deportation numbers will surpass the 2025 numbers in the next 6 weeks or so. Number 2, a federal grand jury is investigating alleged financial crimes by a guy named Neville Roy Singham. He is a China-based tech tycoon whose fortune has funded a sprawling network of socialist, communist, and Marxist organizations across the U.S. for the past decade. He's been pretty successful at it, too. And number 1, the Supreme Court ruled 5-4 that states can count ballots that arrive after Election Day as long as they're postmarked by Election Day.
10: You know what would take care of that? The SAVE Act.
9: Well, yeah, but can't get it done. Got dog parades to plan.
10: I know.
11: It's so frustrating.
10: It is very frustrating.
11: Jeez.
10: So I saw some ticket prices for different things over the weekend. And we talk about this, and you sound like Old Man River. I can't believe the ticket prices of things these days. But it's not just us. It's like crazy when you're talking about $700 for a concert ticket or $300, you know, for a baseball game, World Cup, $800 or whatever. There's a name for it now. I don't know if you've seen it. Funflation.
9: Oh.
11: Funflation.
10: Funflation.
11: Okay.
10: Yes. It's anything that's fun is going to be more expensive.
9: Oh, yeah.
10: And it is. You're seeing it all over the place. This is the Markley Van Camp and Robin show.
11: Good thing I don't like to have fun.
10: You are opposed to fun. You will have fun occasionally.

0: recently, but I've noticed.
1: You say that to me all the
0: time. Why do you hate fun?
1: Why do you hate fun?
0: There's so many fun things that you just want no part of.
1: Yeah.
0: It's true.
1: I know.
0: Yes. They're saying bucket list experiences are carrying premium price tags. I don't know, man. Going to a concert doesn't seem like bucket list unless it's like this artist you've been dying to see forever. Yeah. Just everything does cost more.
1: Mm-hmm.
0: And it will remain that way as long as people keep paying to do it.
2: Yeah. Well, the concert tickets thing in particular, that's not even funflation. That's just called monopoly.
0: Wow.
1: It is. Yeah, it's crazy. It's nuts.
0: It's something, man. All right. Proof that the Democratic Party has been taken over by socialists. And what's your story? Straight ahead.
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2: The Markley, Van Camp, and Robbins Show. Jamie Markley, David Van Camp, Scott Robbins. This is how I knew that the socialists have really taken over the Democratic Party. Because a guy like Senator Chris Murphy, he gets his talking points. He goes out on Meet the Depressed. And he just prattles them right off.
3: Mm-hmm.
2: And here we go. Because he was asked about, hey, what about the Democratic Socialists seemingly taking over the party here, sir?
4: I want us to be a Big Tent party. I mean, I've been saying this for years. I think that it's actually a sign of a party that is alive and growing when there's a contest of ideas inside the party. So I'm not a Democratic Socialist, but I do believe that the Democratic Party has been historically way too timid in taking on corporate power. I think our party should have bigger ideas. I put one on the table last week, a $25 minimum wage. And I think we do have to have answers for the way in which corporations and billionaires are taking over and corrupting our politics.
2: Who had the most billionaires give to their causes?
3: Dude, yeah.
2: The Democrats.
3: Kamala Harris spent $1.5 billion on a 70-whatever-day campaign.
2: Mm-hmm. Big Tent Party was the talking point.
5: I mean, because three or four people said it. Yeah, same
2: way. More than that.
5: Yeah, I mean, everybody who went out said it.
2: Yes.
6: I'm just wondering what the overall reaction would be. Let's say that in a handful of primaries, people who described themselves as National Socialists, that would be Nazis, started winning Republican primaries. And, you know, you had different like Tim Scott goes out there and asked on Meet the Press, hey, what do you think about this rise of National Socialists in the Republican Party? He says, hey, we got to be a Big Tent party. People would be screaming about it.
2: Of course.
6: And rightfully so. I mean, I'm not sitting here saying, yes, we need, you know, the Republican Party needs to recruit more National Socialists. No.
2: No.
5: Cool. Can we get off the one-trick pony raising the minimum wage thing, too? Yeah.
2: No.
5: So yeah.
6: That's $25 an hour. Why not $100 an hour?
5: Why not? You know? While you're at it.
2: Well, yeah.
5: Why stop there, Chris? What are you afraid of?
2: Yeah. Yeah, and then, you know, as far as health care, it's going to be the litmus test for all these things. And one we've seen now is, what are your feelings on Gaza?
5: Oh, yeah.
2: And do you hate the Jews? Because if you love the Jews, we don't have room for you in this party, it doesn't seem.
5: Yeah, it's a tent gets very small then.
6: It's a big tent party for sure.
5: Yeah, Jews enter through the back. They got their own place to sit.
2: Well,
5: the tent.
2: And the proof for that?
5: Yeah.
2: Scott Wiener.
6: Dude. Oh, okay. So, California State Senator, running for Congress now, he's the weirdo who wrote legislation making it legal to knowingly give someone AIDS. He also wants to keep gay sex offenders off of registries and supports, hey, you know, if you're 24 and you're having a relationship with a 14-year-old boy, you should not be put on a sex offender registry. Okay, love is love.
2: Unreal with this dude.
6: I mean, just aggressively liberal and pro-LGBTQ pervert, whatever. He got run out of a pride event because he's a Jew and doesn't hate Israel enough. Yeah. I mean, he's surrounded

0: by a mob and chased out.
1: Yes. And the nuts yelling at him. I'm surprised you got all this edited.
0: I think I did.
1: Okay, roll it.
2: You've been terrible on Gaza.
3: Everybody hates you.
2: You do not belong here anymore, Scott, and it breaks my heart. It breaks my heart. How could you do this to San Francisco?
1: Yes.
0: Yeah.
1: Nice job with the editing.
0: Oh, thank you. Dude, and there, I mean, he's just looking like, all right, I'm looking for the exit. He's not going to engage. Oh, yeah. And all that, which is
4: fear is in his eyes.
0: Yeah, it's probably the smart thing to do to not engage in that kind of situation because these are unhinged lunatics. But these are the people that you've been courting your entire career, sir. So it's like on a human level, I kind of feel bad for him because I think, no, you shouldn't be run out of any event because you're a Jew or any religious persuasion. But you created this monster or helped do it.
1: Yes, and you would think that, okay, the guy is so crazy progressive on the alphabet mafia stuff, he would get maybe a pass on the other stuff. Not that one.
0: Nope.
4: Well, I read today where the Mamdani vote, while you thought it was a bunch of people voting for free stuff, wasn't necessarily true. They did vote for the free stuff, but the thing that drove them to the polls was Jew hatred.
1: Mm-hmm. Yes.
4: Which is incredible.
1: Yes, that's indoctrination, man. That's happened
4: what
1: over time.
4: What pushes him over the top is the Jew-hating vote.
1: Yes.
4: It's incredible to even think about.
1: Yes. What you think what happened October 7th, 2023?
4: Yeah.
1: Okay. And I was thinking about this earlier today. For Hamas, Hezbollah, anybody else, it pays to get one of those right where you could go into Israel and cause that kind of havoc. And just, I mean, it's more than havoc. It was things that we never thought we would see in our lifetime. Just horrific. And it's worked out for that side so well. And some people will say, well, Israel, they went back at it too hard. Did they?
0: No. No, to me.
1: That was part of the reason they knew on the world stage and world media, it would all turn on Israel. And it has.
0: It's crazy.
4: Well, like, if you don't punch the bully in the mouth, he's going to keep coming. So eventually you got to punch him in the mouth. And you got to punch him hard. And that's what happened here. And they can go ahead and paint this any way they want to. Is there a reason? Is there ever a reason to all of a sudden look at what the Jews are doing and maybe have a problem or conflict with it? I'm sure it's up for debate. We can talk about that.
1: Yeah, but this started before that.
4: This one has not have done. I mean,
1: no.
4: Again, I mean, you can talk about Lebanon, and I know Trump's pissed that they're going into Lebanon.
1: Sure.
4: You know, and I understand that to a certain extent. But then again, I think they're tired of messing around with this crap.
1: Dude, the hunger
4: lobbing
1: strikes.
4: A few bombs here and there, you know.
1: At Columbia or wherever.
4: Yeah.
1: That were hilarious.
0: Yeah. Yes.
1: From these college students. Wasn't that spring 2024?
0: That was, yeah.
1: So that wasn't even a year into it.
4: Yeah.
1: I mean, it seems like this was the plan all along.
4: It's really something.
1: It really is.
4: Wow.
1: All right, it's that time. We do it a couple of times a day. Go around the table. It may not be the biggest story out there, but it caught your attention. David, today, what's your story?
0: Well, we keep hearing that it's horrible to end temporary protected status for Haitian nationals, which the Trump administration can do now because the Supreme Court, they understood what the word temporary means. I mean, some of these folks came in after the earthquake more than a decade ago. And they're still, and even the Obama administration said they're going to have to go back after 18 months.
1: Mm-hmm.
0: But no, that's not the case. Here we are. Now, I always love this because we talk about that time in 2018 when Trump apparently said, why do we have to keep taking people from these crap hole countries?
1: Right.
5: Tears of rage.
0: Yeah, that was Cory Booker actually saying he had tears of rage because Trump called Haiti a crap hole country.
1: Yes.
0: Back in 2018, after Trump said that, allegedly, Anderson Cooper, he was one of the several media figures to say, well, that was horrible, too. Haiti is already great, sir.
1: Okay. Roll it.
6: And I mean, Haiti is so, you know, yeah, it's the poorest country in the Western Hemisphere. But it's, you know, a country can be poor economically and rich in culture and rich in the strength of the people and rich in so many different ways. And Haiti is in that way among the richest countries I've ever been to. I mean, the Haitian people are incredibly strong. carry

0: carry themselves with such dignity and for generations, you know, have...
1: Barbecue took it over, dude.
2: Yeah.
1: Are you kidding me?
0: Had governments which have not paid attention to them, which have stolen from them, and yet, whatever adversity they have faced, they face it head on. And as I said, you know, when you meet them, they, you know, Haitians look you in the eye, they slap your hand hard when you shake it.
1: You're a media guy.
3: Yeah.
1: You go over there, what do you think?
3: Well, I would say then, by Anderson Cooper's own definition, then there should be no problem with them going to such a vibrant and culturally rich place like Haiti.
1: Of course, you'd want to go back home.
2: Definitely.
1: You would think.
2: So you can slap hands with people.
3: Yeah.
1: Like, was that serious or was that some sort of comedy bit from him?
4: That's what he does best.
3: That's when he was on Conan, because Conan O'Brien was about to make his trip to Haiti.
1: Oh, right.
3: The pilgrimage to Haiti. Because
1: that's right.
3: Haiti's already great. No, it's not.
1: See, he's still laughing at that.
2: Make Haiti great.
1: The giggles of Anderson Cooper.
2: That's great, yeah.
1: All right, Scotty, what do you got for your story?
2: A Mexican vigilante dubbed Batman is wanted by police for allegedly chasing down suspected motorbike thieves. They've been stealing the motorbikes.
1: Okay.
2: And this Batman guy's had enough.
1: Yeah.
2: So he's running them down. He's catching them. And when he does catch them, he tapes them to lampposts.
1: That's awesome.
2: And takes the stolen bike and sets it next to him and takes a pen and puts thief across their forehead.
1: Where is this happening?
2: It's in Mexico.
1: That's incredible.
2: It is incredible. Cops are after him.
1: Well, sure. Can't have vigilante justice.
2: Can't have vigilante justice. But it's funny watching these guys. I mean, it's like for the movies where they just wrap the tape around them 1,000 times. The lamppost.
1: Yes.
2: They can't move their arms or feet or anything. Then sometimes it puts mustaches on them and horns. It's hilarious.
1: Oh, anyway, my gosh.
2: So cops are looking for this guy. But, hey, you know what they did say? The bike thefts are down.
1: I bet they are.
2: Yeah. I don't know when he does his work and when he runs them down and catches them, but he's caught a few.
1: Wow.
2: To me, that's great punishment.
1: Yeah.
2: Yeah, time to a lamppost. Draw pictures on their face.
1: For my story, it doesn't have to do with Batman.
2: Okay.
1: But another superhero.
2: Yeah.
1: Supergirl.
2: Ooh, I hear that one's not very good.
1: Whoa. Apparently another disappointment at the old box office.
2: Yeah.
1: Bad. For DC.
2: Yeah.
1: Only earned $38 million domestically.
2: Covered his bear.
1: Well below the projected $50 million it thought it would get, and that was tampered down.
3: Yeah, and even that would not be a great opening for a, you know, what's supposed to be a blockbuster superhero movie.
2: Summertime.
1: Yes.
2: Yeah.
1: Well, and so DC, you know, I don't follow it this close, but I know it had been a major disappointment, like, through the years, right?
2: Mm-hmm.
1: But then with the reboot of Superman a year ago, they thought, okay, we're back on track now. Mm-hmm. And Supergirl was in that. She was introduced there, so their hopes were heightened. And I don't know if this is one of those things, again, where people on the left are going to say, well, it's because the public's stupid, and they don't want to see a woman in power.
2: Right.
1: I have no idea if the movie's good or not. By all reviews, it's not very good.
3: When even Variety is turning on a girl boss movie like this, it's not a good movie.
1: Yeah,
3: they said
1: it doesn't seem to be so
3: mess. It was just not watchable.
1: And you wonder how many times are they going to do this? How much money can you lose?
2: People stop throwing money at them. I guess it's amazing to me you lose that much money.
1: Yeah,
2: that's supposed to be your big weekend too.
1: Yep, and on it goes. All right, I know 4th of July is coming up, and you maybe want steak. You can't steal it shoving it in your pants.
2: No.
1: Nimrods of the News is coming up, and a news update in just a few right here.
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0: News update, David Van Camp.
2: Well, we made history over the weekend. So, of course, Iran was playing Egypt in the World Cup over the weekend. I think it was a 1-1 draw. It was Pride Night, by the way. Not a whole lot of rainbow flags in the audience, really, but there were a few.
0: Oh, yeah.
2: And also, the U.S. became the first nation to host a FIFA World Cup team and bomb that same team's country on the same day.
1: Wow.
2: We made there history.
1: How about that?
2: All
1: huh?
2: right.
0: Yeah. We were provoked, to be fair.
2: Well, yeah, and that's just a reminder. You know, the flyovers aren't just a cool thing to see at a ball game. You know, it's actually just a reminder of what we can do. If we have the will to do it.
1: Yeah, the flyover that game, their jets just kept going.
0: Buddy of mine was in D.C. last week for part of the big fair kickoff there they had. And they had a big flyover.
1: Yeah.
0: He didn't know it was coming. He said, it scared the crap out of me.
1: Phew. Yeah.
0: Which I would imagine if you don't know that it's coming. Usually, you know, you're at a football game or something like that, you know, okay, this is going to happen right at the end of the national anthem. But if you don't know it's coming, yeah, that can happen. All right, we got to get the Nimrods. Here we go.
3: When the going gets tough.
4: Damn it, this is too hard.
3: The dumb get dumber.
5: All right, Dan.
3: It's Nimrods in the News on the Martley, Van Camp, and Robbins Show.
4: I love the poorly educated.
0: All right. Nimrods the News, we go to Florida, where, of course, grocery prices are high. You know that. Meat prices, pretty high. But you can't excuse this. This guy went into a store, had his pants on, started stuffing meat into his pants. Oh. Talking brisket, pricey cuts of beef, and then it's caught on camera. You got to know cameras are everywhere.
2: Yeah.
0: And they had somebody actually in the local news talking about this.
6: Big pants. I think they're like made for stealing, you know? Yeah, it's blocked at the bottom so it doesn't go through. Came over here, looked around to see if anybody was looking, and he shoved it in his pants. Ended up going across the street to Publix. One of my employees was on break and saw all the rest of the stuff that he had.
1: Brisket, wine.
6: Called the cops and we got everything back. He ran off after we got the stuff back. By the time the cops got there, he was gone. But they have a good description. They have the video, and I'm sure he's on foot somewhere.
0: Oh, yeah.
1: I feel sorry for the person who bought that steak when they put it back in the old cooler, though.
2: I know. Like, well, you can mark it down, right?
1: You have to. Yeah.
2: This has been in a thief's pants, by the way.
1: Yeah.
0: Yeah, there you go. Well, it was like the other case from Florida last week. You missed it on Friday, David. Speaking of a bottle of wine with a woman.
1: Oh, gosh.
0: It was more than her pants where she hid that thing.
2: Oh, gosh.
1: I know.
0: And then you're like, okay, you're talking about one of the mini bottles, something like that. Oh, no.
1: No. Oh, no.
0: No. Full size.
1: Yeah.
2: She went Carlsbad Caverns on that, huh?
0: Oh, boy. And that's Nimrod's in the News.
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8: From ABC News, I'm Chuck Sievertson. Across the country, sometimes in extreme heat, people are celebrating America's 250th. Many are in New York City. They watch the historic tall ships and famous Blue Angels jets.
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11: Hundreds of New Yorkers turning out alongside the Hudson River to watch Sail 250, where we're watching more than 100 ships from around the world sail up the Hudson River, trailing the flags of countries from around the world. Earlier, there was a military flyover with planes flying low over the Hudson River, some trailing red, white, and blue smoke.
8: ABC's Mike Dubusky in the banks of the Hudson in New York. In Huntington Beach, California, a parade. Marchers, floats, cars, and military vehicles started on the Pacific Coast Highway, then over to Main Street, where hundreds lined the sidewalks.
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8: Coverage on KABC-TV. Pope Leo, who has sparred with the Trump administration over its immigration crackdown, spent the 4th of July on a Sicilian island to pray at a migrant cemetery and honoring tens of thousands of people who died trying to reach Europe for freedom and prosperity. The Pope reminded the U.S. that it was founded by immigrants. 500 long-range Ukrainian drones overnight attacked Russian cities, including Moscow, says Russia's defense ministry, which says a Ukrainian drone today struck an oil terminal in St. Petersburg. Serena Williams today withdrew from her doubles tennis match with sister Venus at Wimbledon due to a right knee injury, she says on Instagram. 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
8: The Markley, Van Camp, and Robbins Show. Jamie Markley, David Van Camp, Scott Robbins. Okay, I think we're going to be talking about the Democratic Socialists for a while, because this is something.
9: Well, they're doing a pretty good job of finding deep blue districts with vulnerable incumbents and, jamming their preferred candidate through. They've done it again in Denver. Milot Kiros is another foreign-born communist who has won a Democrat congressional primary. She unseated a 15-term Democrat in Colorado yesterday. That representative has been in Congress longer than this communist has been alive. And she will likely win the November general election as things go. And here's part of her victory speech last night.
10: Okay. I'm about the same age that my dad was when he came to this country. Betting on the promise, he chose Denver to be our home because he knew that this city would welcome us. And that same city just voted to send a 29-year-old recovering lawyer, barista, immigrant, Democratic Socialist to Congress!
9: Oh my gosh.
8: I don't know
11: that whole sound effect.
12: I hate that sound.
8: I know.
12: And that stupid horn they blow at all the soccer matches and hockey games, too.
8: So your dad came to this country for the promise of America, and you want to destroy it.
9: Yes.
8: Got it. Came here because it's the greatest country in the history of the world. And for all the reasons that it's great, you want to tear it down.
9: Yes.
8: Okay.
12: Rocky Mountain Socialist.
8: That doesn't really have a ring to it.
12: No, it doesn't. I'm working on it. I am not quite there yet. We've got to throw that into a machine and see what comes out.
8: Yeah, it might just take a little more effort on that one.
12: Well, you know, it was top of the mind.
8: I know.
12: You know, I didn't have time to noodle it.
8: Yeah. Man, oh, man. Well, I've got like 8 thoughts at once. So I'll just give, you know, random things as it's our 250th birthday. And different people have talked about all the things that America has led in. Invention, yeah. Cures for diseases, individual liberty. It's been the world's greatest economic engine. All these people from around the world have tried to come here, built on this American dream, only to have, you know, in like 2 generations, maybe, be indoctrinated and want to flip it upside down. And not perfect. Of course, there was slavery. You got to be reminded of that all the time, of course. We understand it. But we also abolished slavery. And I mean, before a lot of other countries ever did. But you get no credit for that. And then there's the technology, all of the leadership there that, you know, people seem to enjoy. Not to mention World War II.
12: Dude, not to mention.
8: Talking about real fascism.
12: Yes.
9: Yeah.
8: Like, not the pretend kind that you just label somebody with that you don't agree with. Like, the real kind.
9: Yes.
12: I mean, you could go down the list of things that were created in this country to make life easier.
8: Oh, yeah.
12: The automobile.
8: Yes.
12: The light bulb.
8: The moon landing.
12: Yeah.
8: Mm-hmm. That never happened. It was in a studio in Los Angeles.
9: Right.
8: Okay.
9: Sure. Yeah. Whatever.
12: It was AI before we knew what it was.
8: Well, yeah. Before it went completely woke, it was higher education dominance.
9: Yes.
8: Dominance in a ton of different

0: fields. Energy innovation. Wow. Global aid. We're the most giving country in the world and have been for a long, long time.
1: And I will say this because I think this person's birthday should be a national holiday. And William Carrier. Freaking air conditioning.
2: Dude. You know what's interesting about that with air conditioning? It's hard to even imagine how many lives in America have been saved.
1: You're absolutely right.
2: Because of that. And also, there is pretty solid evidence that, you know, it actually helps drive down violent crime, especially murders, because people aren't, like, hanging outside all the time.
1: Yeah. Hotter than a match head and ready to kill somebody. Yeah.
0: Yeah. No, it's something to watch that many young people, like, be captured by this stuff.
1: It truly is. Yeah.
0: Well, and the Democratic Party is allowing it to happen.
2: Oh, yeah.
0: We're a Big Ten party.
1: Well, and now they're worried about it.
0: Oh, they're scared to death.
1: I mean, you created Frankenstein.
0: Mm-hmm.
1: Deal with it.
0: But that is what happens so many times. You'll have one group co-opt another to get where they want to go.
1: Mm-hmm.
0: Because you have something else going on, too, and we can get into this later. And that is the Islamists that are using the far left to advance their cause.
2: Yeah.
0: Once they get to a certain level, do you think they're not going to eat them alive?
2: That's the thing. Everybody thinks, or there are so many people who just feel like nothing's ever going to turn on them. There are a whole lot of marriages of convenience going on right now on the left side of the aisle. And at some point, one faction is going to win, and it's going to be ugly.
0: Oh, buddy.
2: Getting to that point.
0: Oh, yeah. Yeah, the communists and the Islamists. They can coexist for a while, but not forever.
2: Yep.
0: So, yeah, more on that a little bit later. J.B. Pritzker, governor of Illinois, is pretty certain that Trump is suffering from dementia.
2: Yeah.
1: Well, he was the guy who told us Joe Biden was fine over and over and over and over again.
0: Yeah.
1: Sit down, you tub of lard.
2: He was asked about Trump's warning to America the other day about the rise of communists working their way through the Democrat Party.
0: Mm-hmm.
3: Like, the man is continually suffering from dementia. I don't think he really understands what he's saying. The truth is that, I mean, this is a man who's threatened to jail the mayor of Chicago, the governor of Illinois. He regularly threatens to go after people and indeed has used the Department of Justice to go after people. So,
0: if you break the law.
3: You know, I think he has these concepts in his head and he blurts them out without really thinking. And the truth is that these are folks, like I said, who are talking about, listen, it is going to be hard to deliver on some things when you're saying I'm going to offer free, people want to ban rent, for example. And I'd love it if we could offer some people, free rent that don't have free rent now. But there is also the practical reality of we've got to pay the bills and make sure that we're balancing budgets and so on.
2: The idea of any lawmaker in the state of Illinois talking about we got to pay our bills is a riot.
1: Joke.
2: Man. Yeah.
1: It's a joke.
0: Yeah, no kidding.
1: And him talking about dementia and Trump again after running cover for Sleepy for 4 years.
0: Oh, yeah.
1: Is just remarkable. Lack of self-awareness is incredible with that guy.
0: It's something, man. You know what? This is an anniversary, too. Because as I was, getting some different audio together. Sometimes out of curiosity, on the same date, I'll look back different years. What were we talking about, say, 3 years ago at this time? Just out of my own curiosity.
1: Mm-hmm.
0: And I look back a couple of years ago, and it was after the debate in 24.
1: Oh, yes. Yeah.
0: And I listened to a

0: is talking about, like, abortion, and then to illegals murdering citizens, that whole thing. Do you remember this? Do you want to hear it again?
1: I do.
0: Yeah. Okay, roll it.
2: The fact is that the vast majority of constitutional scholars supported Roe when it was decided. Supported Roe. And that's this idea that they were all against it is just ridiculous. And this is the guy who says the state should be able to have it. We're in a state where in 6 weeks, you don't even know whether you're pregnant or not, but you cannot see a doctor and have him decide on what your circumstances are when you need help. The idea that states are able to do this is a little like saying we're going to turn civil rights back to the states, let each state have a different rule. Look, there's so many young women who have been, including a young woman who just was murdered, and he went to the funeral. The idea that she was murdered by an immigrant coming in, they talk about that. But here's the deal. There's a lot of young women are being raped by their in-laws, by their spouses, brothers and sisters, by...
0: What? Brothers and sisters? What the hell was that? Boy, I forgot about that one.
1: I did too.
3: I did too.
1: Man, talk about not aging well either. Whoa.
0: But JB told us, trust me on this.
1: Yeah.
0: I'm around this guy.
1: Yeah.
0: The energy. I can't keep up with him.
1: No.
0: Well, can't keep up with his train of thought because I don't know what the heck he's saying.
1: Everybody has a bad night.
0: Yeah. Right.
1: Yeah.
0: Of course.
1: Yeah. Spin machine on that one.
0: All right.
4: You did good, Joe. You answered all the questions.
0: Yes. Like a kindergartner.
4: Yes.
0: So there's some people upset with the Supreme Court saying, yeah, dongs and girls sports, it doesn't belong. States can make their law.
3: Yeah. Yep.
0: And this is what, racist?
3: Apparently so, yeah.
0: How could it be racist?
3: This is an endurance athlete named Chris Mosier. She's a woman who thinks she's a man, and she's competed against dudes, including at an Olympic qualifier. And again, going the opposite direction is very rare, and zero people have a problem with it.
0: Mm-hmm.
3: I don't know about zero, but you know that's not what we're really talking about. We're talking about high school and college age guys who suddenly decide they're going to compete against the women.
0: Oh,
3: and
0: yeah.
3: Having an unfair physical advantage. But she is really mad that the Supreme Court said that states could ban dudes from playing in girls' sports.
0: Okay, I'm trying to make sense of this.
5: It's heartbreaking for me to see this work be undone vote by vote by these politicians who are not out to actually impact women's sports. We know that's not right.
6: That's right.
7: Yeah.
5: They don't give a shit about women or women's sports.
0: No, it's more than just the sports.
3: Yeah.
0: It's their spaces.
3: Yeah.
0: This is so stupid.
3: Over and over.
5: Transgender women and girls does not create more possibilities or equity for all women and girls. In fact, it is the opposite, right? We know that
0: how?
5: When you ban trans women and girls, you create a heightened scrutiny on all women and girls,
6: right.
5: Particularly black women and girls,
6: right.
5: Brown women and girls.
0: What? Higher scrutiny. How?
1: I don't even know what that any of that meant.
3: What she's drawing on is sort of a warped view of some of the complaints that have been leveled against Olympic athletes, particularly from Africa, because there are intersex or biologically male females who wind up sort of, it's like a wink and a nod, passing the test, like that boxer. That was controversial. Or that the Olympic runner who said, just my testicles don't make me less of a woman. higher scrutiny, more meaning, you know, higher scrutiny of the organizations from third world countries that look the other way when it comes to the rules because they want to cheat.
0: Right. And that's racist.
1: Everything is racist.
0: Again, it's to the point where if it's someone of color and whether they break the law or lie and to hold accountable, by holding accountable, now you're called racist.
3: Yes.
0: That's insanity.
3: Of course it is.
0: God. And that's when it doesn't mean anything anymore.
1: So that was a woman pretending to be a man then?
3: Yes.
1: What we just heard. Okay.
0: Yeah. Oh my God.
1: And that's...
0: Yeah. They're not going to give up. I think a lot of us thought maybe once this stuff starts coming down, it's like, okay, give up the fight. Reality is set in. No, no.

0: know.
1: They're in there. And David, you have the story now that the UK has the, quote, gayest parliament of all time?
0: Yes.
1: And very proud.
0: Yes.
2: Who knew?
1: Well, I guess we'll find out.
0: Yeah.
1: And we have the five stories we're watching today. Coming right up.
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4: All right, number five, starting today, eligible seniors can get GLP-1s, the fat shot drug, for $50 a month for weight loss alone under a new pilot program that expands access to weight loss drugs for older Americans. Number four, per Gallup.
5: What Trump has to say about that. I have an idea what he'd have to say.
6: Who?
5: Trump.
6: Oh, Trump.
5: Yeah.
7: And he takes the fat shot. I said, it's not working.
5: It's one of the greatest all time.
4: Number four.
6: Fat shot. Ask for it by name.
4: Yes. Depressing stat from Gallup. 2026 marks the first time on record that Democrats are more likely to say they have little to no pride in being an American than they are to say that they're proud to be an American. 36% say they have little to no pride. 27% say they're very or extremely proud to be an American. That's grim, dude.
5: Well, if you're watching PMS Now, CNN, any of those, and that's where you're getting your information, yeah, you'd be pretty depressed.
4: Number three, Melot Kyros is another foreign-born communist who has won a Democrat congressional primary. She unseated a 15-term Democrat in Colorado yesterday, and she will likely win the November general election. Number two, Kamala Harris has had some meetings with Zoran Mamdani, another anti-Israel communist, as she gears up for another run for president. And number one, President Trump reportedly held multiple conversations on returning to all-out war with Iran if talks fail, though he really is trying to go the diplomatic route for now. Mm-hmm. Those are the top five stories that we are keeping an eye on today. 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
5: Okay. So you had this story, something about the UK has the gayest parliament of all time, and it's a source of pride.
4: Mm-hmm. Well, that's, yeah, the UK Prime Minister, Keir Starmer, he went to a pride event and was, by the way, this was a good line, described by one of the people who organized the event as a lesbian fashion icon. He took it in stride, and that's a great joke. I mean, if you picture that guy, that's a really, really good joke.
5: Now, who had the joke? Was it lesbians that actually wrote the joke?
4: Yes.
5: That is hilarious.
4: That's a good joke. Yeah.
5: I agree. I love that.
4: Well, he also dropped a new line.
5: Okay.
8: I'm really proud that we've got the gayest parliament. I don't think it's just of all time anywhere in the world. I don't think there's any parliament that is gayer than this part. That's fantastic.
4: It's just,
5: that's not AI. That's Keir Starmer.
4: That's Keir Starmer. Yes.
5: And he's done. How long does he have left?
4: Well, he's basically waiting for the politics and the political dust to settle before he leaves. He wants a clear picture. Yeah, I think that guy is, it's just interesting when you think about it, like from across the pond, when he says, yeah, we have the gayest parliament ever. It just makes, you know, the eighth grade me laugh quite a bit.
5: Oh, yeah.
4: About that. Sort of like when he calls himself a gooner, and apparently gooner is a term for Arsenal soccer fans, but it means something very, very different in the United States.
6: Yeah.
5: Yeah. There'll be some memes on that one.
4: Yeah.
5: This is the Markley, Van Camp, and Robbins Show.
6: Well, I'm a gooner.
5: But what is the biggest story of the day, David?
4: The biggest story of the day, I guess it's that the march of communism rolls along in the Democratic

0: that party, and they don't seem able to, you know, push
1: G's
0: back against
1: out of the
0: it.
1: Bottle, baby. It's it out really of the bottle. Is. Yep.
2: Oh, yeah. Just I'm also waiting to see what happens with this couple that climbed the Empire State Building. This fire.
3: Yeah, they went clear up the thing.
2: Yes. And then they had a sign out there that said, when the power of love beats the love of power, the world knows peace.
0: Oh, my gosh.
3: Okay.
2: And it looks like he proposed, but
3: that's
2: they got their heads covered.
3: Yeah,
2: they have their heads covered.
3: Yeah.
2: So wait to see what happens with that, too. Oh, yeah. Oh, and the CIA. This is a crazy story we'll get to coming up.
4: Turn the volume up and the nonsense down. Talk 107.3. Moon Griffon.
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5: The Markley, Van Camp, and Robbins Show. Jamie Markley, David Van Camp, Scott Robbins. Do you want me to attempt this?
6: Yes, I do.
5: Explain this story?
6: I don't know. That's up to you.
5: Okay, so as we prepare for the show every day, you're trying to look at all these different stories, and sometimes you go down rabbit holes because your curiosity is peaking and you keep reading about something. Well, yesterday there was a House Oversight Committee hearing on the MK Ultra program. Mm-hmm. Are you familiar with that at all?
6: Yeah,
7: I am not.
6: Mind control, CIA stuff, yeah.
7: Oh, God.
5: Oh, yeah. The stuff that was going on, allegedly, like in the 50s. Mm-hmm. Okay. A covert, illegal human experimentation program run by the CIA from 1953 to 1973. Okay. And then there were big hearings about this years ago in the 70s. And so you got this guy, Tom O'Neill. He's an investigative journalist, author of Chaos, Charles Manson, the CIA, and the Secret History of the 60s. That book, David?
6: I did. It's a mind trip of a book. And I'll tell you that the reason this guy gets some credibility from me is because even in that book, he never really comes to a conclusion because he can never really find the end point. He's just finding all of these different weird connections about like Charles Manson and people who were working in Haight-Ashbury, who were actually working for the government, experimenting with LSD on unsuspecting hippies, essentially. And they're just all of these different connections that he can't really figure out sort of an end point. He even leaves it pretty open at the end of the book. But it is fascinating. It's a rabbit hole of a book, but it's interesting.
5: How long has that book been out? Any idea?
6: Not sure. I want to say like 2016.
5: Okay. I wonder if some of this stuff that he's uncovered since lead more of the clues. Because I didn't read that book.
6: 2019. Yeah.
5: 2019. Okay. So as he's testifying, and he brings up the Manson thing, and he said, you know, it was one thing he couldn't shake. How had Charles Manson, a barely literate ex-con, acquired the ability to persuade ordinary young people to murder complete strangers simply because he had told them to? And so the pursuit of that led him to Dr. Lewis West, known as Jolly. Because the middle name is Jollyon, was one of the most influential psychiatrists in America. And in 1977, he was one of seven academic researchers named in a front page New York Times story alleging the CIA had used American universities, hospitals, prisons as secret laboratories for these experiments involving LSD. And these were on people that didn't know it was happening.
6: Yeah.
5: Totally unwitting.
6: Well,
5: it could have been happening to you, Scott. You wouldn't even know it.
7: No, I'm sure it has happened to me. Yes, we explain a lot.
6: Well, in that book, he talks about like the Haight-Ashbury stuff and how like they actually embedded people in clinics that were giving them different drugs. And one of the reasons why it went haywire is because they introduced speed into the population.
5: Wow. Well, and he's saying, you know, all these congressional hearings that happened that year, this guy West denied everything, and then his name was never brought up again. Mm-hmm. And he said, I'll spare you the long and tedious story of how my Manson reporting led me to West, except to say I eventually learned in 67, when Manson transformed into the cult leader we're familiar with today, that he and his followers were receiving free medical care at that clinic you mentioned in San Francisco, where West had established a base of operations.

0: for a research project he was conducting nearby. He also learned that UCLA, West's last academic home, had inherited his papers following his death in 99. Is that in the book?
1: I don't recall that specific detail.
0: Okay. Said nearly 2 months and more than 200 boxes later, he found the proverbial needle in a haystack. Correspondence between West and Dr. Sidney Gottlieb, the architect of MKUltra. And the letters began in 1953. And again, you can look this up at Real Clear Politics. You can listen to his opening statement yesterday. But basically, they were conducting experiments on unwitting human subjects, including military personnel, prisoners, and psychiatric patients at the base hospital. He then outlined the experiments themselves in six more pages that could have been, you know, written in some book, like crazy sci-fi sort of book. And so using LSD in combination with hypnosis, West proposed inducing confusion, amnesia, and specific mental disorders in people who would remember nothing of their interaction with him afterward. They could change memories. They could take a memory you have and make it something different. It's wild.
2: Jeez.
0: And I take it that's part of the book.
1: Mm-hmm. Yeah.
2: That would explain socialist Democrats.
0: Yes. And this correspondent between these two guys. And so as they've said, well, that whole, you know, sort of MK Ultra experiment was a failure. We really didn't get anything out of it. That is total BS. They got a lot out of it. They figured a lot out of it. And is that what basically the book had said?
1: Yeah.
2: Dang.
0: Yeah. So, you know, you're watching, you know, the Bourne Identity and stuff like that. You're like, well, I understand that this was something that was based upon something somebody read somewhere. No, that, you could research that out.
2: I'm really surprised there hasn't been a movie made about this.
0: I think there are different movies with these concepts that are in them.
1: Well, Netflix actually made his book into a movie.
2: Did they?
1: Yeah.
2: Missed that one.
1: Came
2: I
1: out
2: missed
1: a couple
2: that too.
1: Years, or a year ago. Yeah.
0: Any good? What was it called? Do you remember?
1: Chaos.
0: Oh, man. I'll have to look that up.
2: I got to look that up, too, now. Yeah. Now I'm really piqued.
0: Yeah, this is one of those things I was unfamiliar with until I just saw this dude's testimony this morning. I'm like, man, is that interesting. And this is one of those things where, as we're celebrating 250, we are the greatest country in the history of the world. Not without its flaws.
2: Mm-hmm. Well, no.
1: Oh, I'm tired of even acknowledging that. It's like, what country doesn't have flaws?
0: Exactly. Exactly.
2: When you brought this story up, though, when you were talking about it, I think you were talking about Michelob Ultra.
1: Well, actually, that is related to the MK Ultra. No, I'm just kidding. Not really.
0: Well, yes. That's one of the ways you were captured early on.
2: I never planned. No. It happened.
0: Any sort of fear that happens, you think beer. And that's why you were in the tavern every afternoon.
2: It would explain a lot, wouldn't it?
0: It's that time. We do it a couple of times a day. Go around the table. It may not be the biggest story out there, but it caught your attention. David, what's your story here?
1: Jen Psaki on MS Now, you know, Biden's former press secretary. Well, she was kicking around the old ruling yesterday that the Supreme Court handed down that said that, yeah, states can ban biological boys from playing in girls' sports.
0: Mm-hmm.
1: And there's a phrase that she uses in this interview with the NAACP legal counsel, Kristen Clark, about this, and it's kind of amazing.
0: Okay.
3: One of the things I've seen out there from some legal experts, but I'm interested in your view, is that this is it's not just about this, that this is a slippery slope to potentially go after, you know, something more expansive, the ability, against discrimination of any kind based on gender. What do you think? Is this a slippery slope to a larger objective and goal? What should we be clear
1: of? The pro-transing of kids people need to retire the phrase slippery slope.
0: No
1: forever.
0: Kidding.
1: Ever. They don't get to use that anymore.
0: No, they've used the grease on a lot of things.
1: They sure have, man.
0: To then say, what's this a slippery slope to? A little projection there, maybe.
1: Yeah, it really is.
0: Unreal.
2: Golly.
0: All right, Scotty, what do you got for what's your story?
2: WNBA story. I have another one of those today.
0: Wow.
2: WNBA changes the rules to deny Caitlin Clark. For years, this true story, the WNBA named its top two all-star vote-getters as captains. Last week, once it was clear that Caitlin Clark would top the fan vote for the

0: second straight year, the league scrapped the captains entirely and replaced them with honorary GMs picked from retired players.
1: Come on.
0: The fans spoke. They voted, but they said, no. We can't allow that to happen. How long before she just says enough? I'll go to Europe and play or whatever.
2: No, you can't do that.
0: I don't want to do this anymore.
1: I don't think she will.
0: I don't think she will either, because
1: I think when you're at that hyper-competitive level, it becomes fuel, that kind of stuff.
2: Yeah. I mean, listen, man, I'm way over my skis here because I don't understand, you know, the physical body and injury and all of that. I'm just a regular jamoke that just watches different things. She's got back issues now, right?
1: Yep.
2: Okay. She is not the biggest girl out there on the floor.
1: Oh, no.
2: I mean, as a guard, like, there is a fear that she's going to get so badly hurt that she's going to be injured for like months at a time.
1: Yeah, if not
2: back, stuff like that.
1: Yeah.
2: You know, I think that's a fear of some people. I mean, and that's not say you can't give her a hard foul. A hard basketball foul is fine. I think like other people have talked about. But some of that stuff is, it's pretty bad, man. It's pretty obvious,
0: getting
2: too.
0: Getting poked in the eye is not part of a hard foul.
2: No.
0: No, neither
2: is dirty.
0: Your throat getting stepped on.
2: Yeah. For my story, this is really surprising to me. I happen to see this stat that explicit music is on the decline.
0: Hmm. What else are they going to do? I mean, they've taken it to where you as far as you can go with it.
2: I know, but it seems like it's always increasing. But, and this was from Spotify, and the story is people don't seem as interested in songs with sexual lyrics or profanity. Only 13% of Spotify's top 50 songs this year are flagged as explicit compared to, get this, 74% in 2018.
1: Yeah.
2: So some people think it comes down to a couple of factors. One, people are listening to nostalgic radio-friendly songs more than ever.
1: Yeah.
2: I'm always blown away by my two of my kids. Well, all of them, really. All in their 20s. Like, even Flo from Pearl Jam. I'm like, where'd that come from?
1: Yeah.
2: But it's gone from, like, Alice in Chains to, you know, the different grunge artists, basically.
0: I even like the pop music stuff from that era. My granddaughter is in this. She saw the Michael Jackson movie. This whole Michael Jackson thing now.
2: Yeah, that should all be explicit.
0: Listen to, well, none of it was.
2: It should be labeled that way.
0: Well, it wasn't.
2: He's a freak.
0: Well, he might have been, but I'm telling you, it's a whole other generation that's listening to these stuff again.
2: Yeah. Boy, I was really feeling positive about this with some of this music, and then you bring Michael Jackson in.
0: Well, I'm just telling you what she, you know.
2: Yeah, and you gave her, like, the platinum record to put up on her wall.
0: Yeah, she wanted it, and I said, okay.
2: Oh, man, I don't know what's worse, giving her that or that Ouija board.
0: Please. Different granddaughter, by the way.
2: Oh, different
0: Not
2: granddaughter.
0: The same one.
2: Yep. The Ouija board of the different one.
1: Yeah. Corrupted did you one. Have, you had to corrupt
2: did you ever get
1: other.
2: That Ouija board back after you're like,
0: was,
2: man, I should have did that.
0: It was disposed of.
2: Got it.
0: And it probably is going to resurrect itself again. I don't know.
2: Back to this story. That's part of it. That was reason one.
0: Yeah.
2: The second is just decreasing popularity of hip-hop and rap. Mm. That's in the story. I know some people say, well, that's racist.
0: I don't know about that, but oh well.
2: Dude, look at the top 10 right now.
0: Okay.
2: There's like three country songs.
0: That's because country is the top 40, is the pop music now. It really is.
2: But country music is being played on pop radio.
0: No, I right. That's what I mean. Yeah, it's like weird.
2: By the late 2010s, rap accounted for more than 50% of Spotify's top 50. Sometimes even 75%. This year, only 25%. Alternative and country gaining more spots on the chart. Maybe there's hope for America yet.
0: Bring guitars back.
2: Yes. You like guitars now?
0: Love guitar. I've always loved guitars.
2: Okay. You were a pop guy.
0: Don't start on me.
2: Synthesizers. Man. All right. Nimrod's in the news and a news update straight ahead.
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12: The Markley Van Camp and Robin Show. 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
12: News update, David Van Camp.
13: Well, a couple of people climbed up the big tower on the Empire State Building. They've come down. They've been taken into custody. There was a marriage proposal. They hung a flag that had some of the dumbest, most trite things written on it.
12: Mm-hmm.
13: Like, what is it, the power of love is the only thing that can defeat the love of power or some nonsense like that?
12: Yeah, then the love of power stops or something like that.
13: Yeah, that, I mean, dude, that's the kind of stuff Bono reads and says, ah, tone it down a little bit, guys.
6: Right, yeah.
13: That's a little too over the top here.
12: But yeah, they're taking away. It looked like he proposed, and she said yeah, because he busted out a ring.
13: Well, yeah. When you're on top of the Empire State Building, there are implications if you say no.
6: Yeah, if she says no, what happens?
12: That is true.
6: A little pressure.
12: Well, there are a lot of different questions with this we'll have to get into later. Yeah. I guess for now, we better get the Nimrods. Here we go.
14: When the going gets tough.
15: Damn it, this is too hard.
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17: I love the poorly educated.
12: All right. Nimrods in the News. We go to Canada, in Ottawa, where, you have the city promoting something, you know, in public squares. Okay, whatever. Well, they're going to make signs. And if you're the sign maker, you got one job. Not that hard. You just put the right. Yes. Well, now we have mistakenly announced the formation of pubic squares.
6: Oh, see. What happened?
12: You got to wonder.
6: Gatekeepers here.
12: Purple posters explaining the city's Uncommon Spaces initiative. They had a little spelling error. And now we're talking about pubic spaces. Now you've got to redo the whole thing. Just part of it. And that's Nimrods in the News.
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0: Happy 250th birthday, America. Hope everybody enjoys the 4th of July weekend. When we get back at it on Monday morning, do we have a full-on political war going on in the state? 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
6: Markley, Van Camp, and Robbins Show. Jamie Markley, David Van Camp, Scott Robbins, yep. Thank you for being here. Supreme Court, big decisions. Some people are applauding, some very disappointed.
7: Yeah, well, the birthright citizenship thing, as expected, the Trump administration lost at the Supreme Court with that. They said that, yes, under the 14th Amendment, anybody born physically in the United States is automatically a citizen of the United States.
6: I thought the Supreme Court was just a tool of Trump.
7: Right? I mean, I'm just kind of surprised right now, right? But they, you know, I guess they still are. I'm not sure. The gripe that I've been seeing more and more of is, I can't believe this was 5-4, or depending on how you read it, 6-3. But
8: well, win's a win, man. I mean, right? Come on.
7: They're like, I can't believe it wasn't unanimous.
8: Yeah.
9: Unbelievable.
8: Well, I'm not surprised.
9: Okay.
8: If they're not bitching about something, they're not happy.
7: I am laughing at all the people who say, yeah, the plain text of the 14th Amendment is very clear. Say the same people who say that shall not be infringed doesn't really mean that.
6: Right. Yeah. It's never consistent that way.
8: Interpretation of constitutional law.
6: Yes.
8: Yes.
6: But as far as dogs and girls sports.
7: Yep. That went down. Yes. That is that states can actually ban boys who identify as girls from participating in girls' sports. And so Peyton McNabb, she's a former North Carolina high school athlete who was injured by a dude playing in her sport. And she was on Fox News to talk about the ruling.
6: Okay.
10: I'm just feeling so blessed. Of course, this is something that means a lot to me. It affected me personally. And, you know, there's a lot of eyes on this. Across the country, there's families, there's parents and there's coaches and daughters who are watching this decision being made. And I'm just so thankful that they get to understand that they are protected and it's okay for their state to protect them, because, I mean, that's all it was. All that they were having to determine is if it was okay if states could protect their girls or if it was allowed.
6: Yeah.
7: Pretty simple.
8: Nobody's still, the blue states won't do it.
7: Well, no.
8: Of course.
6: No, and then there will be lawsuits. And again, this should be just a common sense thing.
8: Yeah. You would think.
6: Yes. I mean, this is one of those things you could say 10 years ago, could you envision this happening? Like, not that long ago.
7: Yeah.
8: No.
6: Where this would even be a fight.
8: No.
6: And you talked about people still out protesting it today.
7: Yeah, the whole thing. I mean, there was a movie about, what was he, a washed up or a controversial NBA player who still wanted to play ball, and so he got kicked out of the NBA, and he winds up going and playing in the WNBA. The movie is called Juana Man. It's a real movie.
8: It is a real movie. Yeah.
7: They were making fun now of the concept.
6: Yes, of course.
8: They've been talking about this forever. I mean, would you rather have to go into the real world and get a real job after your basketball career fizzles out, or would you rather go in the WNBA?
6: Well, it would be... And don't you think it's a matter of time before someone does it?
8: Well, yeah.
6: This is like a 3-year project.
8: Yeah. Yes.
6: Like, all right, I'm going to punk the entire world here.
8: Yeah.
6: You know, and make secret recordings as it's happening, as you're identifying as a woman, and you go into the WNBA.
8: Yeah, and if they don't let me, well, we got problems.
6: Well, of course.
8: Because I am a woman.
6: Yeah. And that might be when the whole thing turned. Because there would be some women in the league going, okay, this isn't right.
8: Yeah. So many of them say they support this.
6: Oh, I know.
8: And because it hasn't happened to them.
6: Exactly.
8: And we'll see.
6: Yeah. The whole WNBA thing right now with the Caitlin Clark controversy.
8: Oh, and
6: it's crazy.
8: What's her teammate's name?
6: Oh, Sophie Cunningham.
8: Sophie Cunningham.
6: With

0: The whole pointing meme?
1: Yeah.
0: That is one of the funniest things I've ever
1: hilarious.
0: Seen.
1: Well, it's, and I saw how it started. I hadn't seen the video until last night.
0: Yeah.
1: Where the woman on the other team is pointing at her.
0: Oh, yeah.
1: And then she starts pointing. Yep.
0: Oh, yeah.
2: Who doesn't appreciate
1: her head and points? Yeah.
2: Who doesn't appreciate a crap-talking smoke show, man?
0: I mean, dude, that was the thing. And she's not afraid of a fight at all.
2: No.
0: I mean, that's what, you know, makes you want to watch that team.
2: Well,
0: I still don't do it, but I'll watch the clips for sure.
2: Well, right now, the number one and number two jersey sales are Sophie Cunningham and Caitlin Clark.
0: Yes.
2: Caitlin Clark's number one. I think
0: for the WNBA.
2: For the WNBA.
0: Did you see jersey sales overall?
2: Mm-mm.
0: Basketball. Steph Curry, number one. Number two, Caitlin Clark.
2: Wow.
0: Not number surprised. Three, LeBron.
2: That's why they hate her so much.
0: She's the reason they're making more money.
2: Yeah.
0: But yeah, she's out with a back injury. I don't know if you've seen like the whole montage of clips of her just getting beaten, kicked around.
2: Yeah.
0: It is pretty remarkable.
2: Oh, yeah. Even Christine Brennan, who's a liberal sports writer, was out there saying the league's got to do something to protect her because she got throat punched.
0: Yes.
2: I mean, what the hell?
0: I know, man. It's wild.
1: I saw one idiot we both know that was online talking about this being, if you are a Caitlin Clark fan or if you understand what's been going on and this is the stake you're claiming, then you're a racist.
2: Okay.
0: What do you mean?
1: You're a racist. If you all of a sudden don't feel Caitlin Clark's aggrieved by what's happening. And she's going to get hurt, and she's doing, and they're punishing her, and all this stuff. Then you are, in fact, the racist.
0: I don't even understand the argument.
1: No, it's a white girl, and the black girls are beating her up. So, if you see it that way, then you're a racist.
0: Got it. So I would say this to that person. Let's say that most of the league was white, and this was a black girl.
1: Oh, I agree.
0: And the same thing was happening. Oh my gosh!
1: Yeah. I don't even want to make a race issue out of it. It's somebody's getting the crap beat out of them every single night.
0: Sure.
1: And is, by the way, the golden goose of the WNBA.
0: Yes.
1: You dopes. What are you doing?
0: I know.
1: But you're a racist if you feel that way.
0: Okay. That's why racist doesn't mean anything to anybody anymore. Again, for most people in the country, they really don't care. The color of someone. I know the left always wants to make it that white people have a problem with something.
1: Mm-hmm.
0: Okay. To which... Dude, that nut liberal Jennifer Welch.
1: Oh, boy.
2: Rock slide face, yeah.
0: That's what, I knew you had a name for her, David. Did you hear her take?
2: No.
1: On that?
0: Just on, you will not believe her take as far as race and white people.
1: Oh, she's white.
0: She's white.
2: Yeah.
0: Yes. But whites cannot take black and brown excellence and good looks. Whites have a huge problem with it.
2: What?
0: Yes.
1: She said that?
0: Roll the clip. Here we go.
3: They don't want people to be able to fail forward the same way they do because somewhere deep inside them, they know they're not the smartest people in the room. They know they don't have the best ideas in the room. How do we know this? Because they're borrowing ideas from Nazi Germany, a failed experiment that led to a Holocaust of millions of people.
2: What are we talking about here?
0: It's delusional. She goes on, you'll get it.
3: But they're trying it again because they're

0: I don't know what that was all about, but it's her and her homely co-host.
1: Yeah.
0: All I could think was the what they're fish. Trying to yeah. say, attractive black men, please cut us a break. I don't know. Please.
2: They're part of the minority group, Shovel Face.
1: That's one of the best jokes from that movie, Get Out, that came out, like, what was that, 10 years ago, 11 years ago, whatever?
0: Yeah.
1: It was a black guy meeting an all-white wealthy family, and the mm-hmm. dad goes and sees the white or the black boyfriend and says, hey, you know, I would have voted for Obama a third time if I could have.
0: That's right, exactly.
1: She is the living embodiment of that joke.
0: Yes. Well said. No, that whole thing's delusional.
2: You can't actually believe that.
0: So all the white people that voted for Obama the first time, okay, but didn't the second time because all of a sudden he didn't do what he said he was going to do, and he was totally full of BS. All of a sudden, those people became afraid of the black man?
1: Yes.
0: And his good looks? Good night. That's hysterical.
2: Man, that's hard to wrap your head around that whole conversation. Whatever I just heard right there. Yeah.
0: I thought so, man.
2: Man, that is a sick person.
0: Very much
2: that
0: so.
2: Is just so delusional.
0: Yeah. And again, what did you call her again, David?
1: Rockslide face.
0: Rockslide. Yes. I will maintain that if she was really a gracious, sweet person, you would say she's attractive enough. I really would.
1: Yeah.
0: But because the heart is so dark, yeah. It is like 10 miles of gravel road.
1: It is. Ugh. No end in sight.
0: No kidding.
2: You can't get off the road. You just keep driving it.
0: Potholes.
2: God, it's everywhere.
1: Like you're trying to run up the down escalator, you know? Terrible.
2: He'd get beat back every time.
0: So, do you have an update on Wiener?
1: California.
2: This is great, too, yeah.
1: California State Senator Scott Wiener, he got run out of a trans march because even though he is a left-wing lunatic, apparently he doesn't sufficiently hate Israel, according to the activists. So it's very,
0: that's right.
1: It's very odd. And so he went on Morning Joe to kind of grovel a little bit.
0: Really?
1: Yeah.
0: Oh, I missed this. Roll it.
3: Yeah, I mean, I've been very. I'm Jewish, and Israel is home to half of all Jews on the planet, and it matters to Jews globally. And the Israeli government is an abomination. And I've been very clear that I believe the Israeli government has committed genocide in Gaza, and that do not support U.S. funding for the Israeli military. I'm not going to support U.S. funding for the destruction of Palestinian communities, and I support trans people. I try to take a pro-human approach.
2: Mm-hmm. You stand for nothing.
1: Hey, it doesn't matter. They hate you, right, dude?
0: Oh, yeah.
2: Even though you had your leather codpiece on, it doesn't matter.
1: He was at the Kink Festival, and he had the leather straps on and all that stuff. Yeah.
0: Yeah. Well, I guess he went on and groveled. He did what he was supposed to do. Is that it? What worked?
4: Wiener did stand up and take the beat.
1: He is. Say, based on some of the photos from that particular parade, I mean, he is good at getting on his knees.
0: Well, so. I guess, yeah. I'm just thinking of those classic Bill O'Reilly clips from back in the day.
4: Wiener will be beaten down the size.
0: That was about a different Wiener. That was about Anthony.
1: Carlos Danger, yeah.
0: Yes, that's right.
2: What is with any dude last named Wiener is so weird.
0: Oh. Isn't that just... That's like decided ahead of time, isn't it?
4: The Wiener situation has exploded.
0: I know, okay, enough. That's probably enough.
2: He was. Andres are endless.
0: I know, it just goes on and on. That was Bill for like weeks going, man.
4: Give us some inside stuff on this Wiener dude.
0: All right, yeah, we get it. Okay. Bill Maher took some criticism for having J.D. Vance on his show. He responds. And the five stories we're watching today coming right up.
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6: The Markley Van Camp and Robin Show. Jamie Markley, David Van Camp, Scott Robbins, and the five stories we're watching today.
7: 1, 2, 3, 4, 5.
8: All right, we got number 5 here. U.S.-Iran diplomacy in Doha going on. Qatar is mediating over $6 billion in frozen Iranian funds, while Tehran insists that any interim deal must be implemented before final talks begin. So they're not sending direct representatives to come talk to the United States. Here we go again. Number 4, shipping traffic, meanwhile, through the Strait of Hormuz is rebounding after the weekend's attacks, easing some of the most immediate pressures on the waterway. Number 3, the UAE, meanwhile, is moving aggressively outside of OPEC, the big global oil cartel. They left. June oil exports hit a record 3.7 million barrels per day from the UAE. They're also planning another pipeline that can circumvent the Strait of Hormuz entirely.
6: Smart.
8: Number 2, the Supreme Court has ruled that states can, in fact, ban boys from playing in girls' sports. Technically, it was 6-3, but the liberals agreed in part, dissented in part, basically. And I've been summing it up all day this way. Their arguments were, the majority is right, but I don't like it. I don't want reality to be this way. And then Clarence Thomas is like, yeah, no matter how you identify, a boy's a boy and a girl's a girl. Tough. Life sucks sometimes.
6: Yep.
8: Number 1, the Supreme Court has ruled that the children of illegal aliens and foreign nationals born in the U.S. count as American citizens. The birthright citizenship landmark ruling today. Not going the Trumpster's way.
6: Yeah.
8: Too bad.

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1: There was a story out of the New York Post talking about different people complaining that, well, there's not enough patriotic merchandise for our 250th birthday. Like, people thought you really would see it all over the place, and they're just not seeing it because they're seeing a lot of World Cup stuff, but not stuff for the 250th birthday.
2: I've seen a lot of stuff.
1: Okay.
2: Yeah.
1: Would you say it was the same as it was in 1976 for the 200th?
2: I don't know if I was paying much attention in 1976.
1: Talked about it before. It was everywhere.
2: I'm sure it was, yeah.
1: Yeah, people are saying there were special products, decorations, collectibles, even school supplies. It was everywhere. You couldn't escape it. And yeah, you see the 250 some places, but not like it was,
2: right,
1: you know, before. So
0: we live in a time when half the country finds the American flag problematic.
1: It's so sad, man.
0: It is sad. And I think it's sad for the people who feel that way, too, because, you know, whether it's people canceling performances at the nation's capital because they're afraid of backlash and all of that, protesting the 250th birthday celebrations altogether. You have no idea how much power you have given Donald Trump in your own soul.
1: That's true.
0: And that's really sad to me.
1: Well, and then people are talking about, and we've got so many people now in the country visiting saying, this place is incredible, yeah, for a number of different reasons.
2: Right.
1: And it's not just because Costco has so much stuff. It's like cultural things, different freedoms that people have that they just take for granted. This is the Markley, Van Camp, and Robin Show. So, yeah, we'll get more into that later. And then there's different opinions out there on these Supreme Court decisions. Jonathan Turley weighing in. We can get to. But biggest story of the day, I suppose, is this Supreme Court stuff.
0: Yeah, birthright citizenship is probably the biggest one, because now they have declared that the 14th Amendment guarantees the right of citizenship to anybody physically born in the United States.
2: Whether your parents are
0: here legally, whether they're citizens, whether they're legal permanent, doesn't matter. As long as you were born here, that's what matters.
1: Yeah. And I haven't heard it yet, but I saw some people critical of what Ketanji Brown, you saw her, said about that. I don't know if you heard that clip or not.
2: I haven't heard
3: Ketanji
2: it.
3: Ketanji Brown, well, you saw her.
1: Well, we can get to that coming up. And around to What's Your Story in just a few.
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4: The Markley Van Camp and Robin Show. I'm Jamie Markley, the Gen Xer, the Millennial, David Van Camp, and the Sexy Boomer. That's Scott Robbins. Mm-hmm. Okay, birthright citizenship. Supreme Court says yep. Yeah, it's allowed.
5: Yes.
4: Who do you want to hear first? Jonathan Turley reaction or Tanji Brown? You saw her back in April arguing for it.
5: Well, I think we can go to the old law professor.
6: I like Turley a lot, yeah.
4: All right. Here's Jonathan Turley's reaction. On Fox.
7: A roaring decision in favor of birthright citizenship as contained within the 14th Amendment. That is despite the countervailing evidence of some of the drafters of that amendment that they did not want this to be something that would cover birthright citizenship. Now, having said that, there are very good arguments on both sides here, good faith arguments. And I'm just reading through the Roberts decision today, but it is a very comprehensive and good faith argument. What is left here is a decision for the country as to whether it wants to examine a constitutional amendment. Some countries that have had birthright citizenship got rid of it because many of us believe it's an incredibly ill-considered policy.
4: Yeah, because it wasn't what it was originally designed for.
8: Right.
4: How different countries or people are using it to just get into the country, have the kid, and then, boy, you're in from there on out.
5: Well, I think once you know, Republicans in Congress have wrapped up their latest dog parade, mm-hmm. one of the things that maybe they could look at is a way to legally crack down on these birth tourism sites, like people who actually run essentially birthing hospitals in Guam, California, Florida, for people from all over the world to come in, and while they're here, maybe they take a month-long vacation, and then they give birth, and then their kid is a U.S. citizen. There's got to be a way to knock that down.
4: Oh, yeah.
5: To say, no, you can't run that kind of operation.
4: Yeah, because I don't blame the people trying to do it.
5: Nope.
4: Because that's what the law is. Mm-hmm.
6: Now, your kid has to come out speaking English.
4: So this is getting shared a lot. This was back in April. Tanji Brown, you saw her. Are you?

0: going for it, and I'll just play it. Roll it.
1: I was thinking about this, and I think there are various sources that say this, that you can have, you obviously have permanent allegiance based on being born in whatever country you're from. That's what everybody recognizes. But you also have local allegiance when you are on the soil of this other sovereign. And I was thinking, you know, I'm a U.S. citizen and visiting Japan. And what it means is that, you know, if I steal someone's wallet in Japan, the Japanese authorities can arrest me and prosecute me. It's allegiance meaning can they control you as a matter of law. I can also rely on them if my wallet is stolen to, you know, under Japanese law, go and prosecute the person who has stolen it. So there's this relationship based on, even though I'm a temporary traveler, I'm just on vacation in Japan, I'm still locally owing allegiance in that.
0: Okay, got it, Scott?
2: Well, that was a Kamala Harris storytelling graduate right there. Holy cow.
3: When the hypothetical involves theft, Ketanji, why did the subject of the hypothetical have to be a black person? Seems
0: that's
3: pretty
0: a
3: racist
0: question.
3: To me.
0: Yeah, put you on that.
2: My gosh, long and winding road.
0: Yeah. Well, and then Mays on X as a flashback to 1993 with Dianne Feinstein. And honestly, I wasn't really following politics in 1993, so I've never even seen her look like this before. I'm guessing she's going to speak coherently because this was about birthright citizenship back in the day. Everybody up for this?
3: Sure.
0: Here we go.
4: Should you have a system where people can come to this country, even if they're well-to-do, get on Medicaid and give birth to a baby and then go back? The answer is no. And we know that Medicaid laws are being used and abused to do just this in the state of California. I'd like to see that stopped. About 13% of the California prison population, costing close to $300 million a year, are illegal aliens. I've had judges in Los Angeles and Orange County tell me one half of their criminal dockets are illegal aliens. Presently, a convicted illegal alien has the option of serving their sentence in California or being returned to their country of origin. I think that option ought to be removed.
0: Well, that's just hateful rhetoric. Obviously, MAGA before MAGA.
2: That is insanity when you hear a Democrat saying that now.
0: Isn't it?
2: That just, yes.
0: I know.
2: It's remarkable.
0: Yes.
2: That's sane.
0: I know.
2: Man.
0: Yeah.
2: That's a very pragmatic, practical approach to the problem.
0: Yes, it is.
2: Can't have any of that now.
0: No.
3: Oh, no. I mean, now the state of California didn't just put a stop to it. They pressed the brake, or they pressed the pedal to the metal on this.
2: Yeah, it's accelerator. Yeah, it's wild when you hear that now.
0: Oh, I know.
2: Coming from the staunch Democrat.
0: I know. Well, wow. And you're talking now a party that's open borders, and it's non-girl sports, and it's communism. It's
2: unreal.
0: It's wild. That's why we had that clip of Bill Maher talking to J.D. Vance saying, if this is where the party is, then my vote's in play, and it's you or Rubio.
2: Yeah.
0: And then he got ripped for even having J.D. Vance on. And then I forget where he was at, but he was asked about it. Like, hey, what about that criticism? And then there's another question. Here's how he answered.
5: Did your view of J.D. Vance change at all after you did the interview with him?
6: Did what?
5: Your views and your opinion of J.D. Vance heading into the interview versus after.
6: Mine didn't, because I talk to these guys all the time. And when I say these guys, I mean politicians and Republicans. So I know they're always going to be like that. They're never like this. Oh, everyone says after the show, Marjorie Taylor Greene, I kind of liked her. It's like, yeah, everybody's a monster till you talk to them. And, you know, are there things we're never going to agree on? Yeah. But, you know, a guy like that, I knew it. I knew that kind of guy. They're happy warriors. You hit them with, you know, three really, really hard-hitting things that say you can't keep doing this. And they answer it, they evade it, but they don't hold it against you. It doesn't turn hateful. That's who it is. Some people don't want that. They want, they would never be happy unless J.D. Vance walked out and I punched him in the nose. That's the only

0: only thing that would satisfy certain people. I don't play that game. I like to actually talk to people.
1: Yeah. Well, he's out of the party. He's getting kicked out next.
2: Pretty much, yeah. Already is for a whole lot of people.
1: Yeah. Oh, yeah. Yeah, I know a guy. He was a huge Bill Maher guy until like 3 years ago. Bill Maher's lost his mind.
3: You can't deviate from the script, man. If you do, you're out.
1: I guess, man.
3: You're out.
1: It's crazy to me.
4: All right, it's that time. Do it a couple of times a day. Go around the table. It may not be the biggest story out there, but it caught your attention and you want to bring it in. But David, what's your story here?
2: Well, speaking of Bill Maher, that was probably from him at the Kennedy Center because he was awarded the Mark Twain Prize for American Humor.
4: Yeah.
2: At the Kennedy Center. Now, this isn't about him, though. John Mellencamp, he was there to play some songs.
4: Okay.
2: Well, and I want to bring up the review from Entertainment Weekly.
4: Okay.
2: And what they said about John Mellencamp. Right. Says when John Mellencamp took to the stage, he joked, if I don't play your favorite song, blame Bill. He picked the songs. The Rocker opened with the ubiquitous classic rock radio jam, "Ain't That America."
3: What?
2: It's not the name
1: Pink
2: of the song.
1: Houses.
2: The song.
1: No. And hard is it to research it if you're writing the piece?
3: Can you play "Ain't That America"?
2: No, but I can play "Pink Houses." And closed with the Deep Cut Authority song. That's not a deep cut. That charted. That was in the top 20.
4: That was a big hit.
3: Big hit.
4: Yeah. Gee whiz.
3: Can they put somebody who knows something about?
4: No, they won't do it.
3: I mean, it's really remarkable.
4: Because it's just the young clowns they bring in there. Yep, just write it.
3: The Rocker.
1: Yes. Deep Cut.
2: Johnny deep Young. Cut Authority song. Number 15 song is a deep cut.
1: Yeah.
4: That stuff has driven me nuts, and you know it for years.
3: Yeah, I know, me too.
2: Just thinking of the ZZ Top review that you bring up.
4: Oh, the one, Peoria, Illinois, unbelievable. The one guy in the band without the beard.
3: Yeah.
4: Frank Beard.
3: Yeah, I know.
4: Frank Beard's beard in the spotlight. His beard? Are you serious? Remember that Kiss played a show? It was the Hot in the Shade tour. They had the big Sphinx thing.
3: Oh, yeah.
4: Of course they did, because it was like Spinal Tap.
3: It was Kiss, yeah.
4: Well, it was supposed to shoot sparks out of its eyes, which was a ripoff of Iron Maiden. But at that particular show, it had malfunctioned and didn't work. But the reviewer didn't really go to the show. I'm sure he was reading reviews of other shows where he talked about the sparks coming out of the Sphinx.
3: That show, the sparks came out of the
4: Sphinx? Oh, yes.
3: Oh, come on.
4: Yeah, I'm looking at the review, and I'm like, you didn't even go to the show.
3: Jeez.
1: Yeah, that stuff drives me crazy.
3: Holy cow.
1: All right, Scotty, what do you got for your story?
3: That's breaking news. It's kind of interesting. LeBron James told the Los Angeles Lakers he's not coming back. But he said he's not done playing.
1: He's going to a different team then.
3: The word has it that it's going to be he's going to be hooking up in San Francisco.
1: The Golden State.
3: With the Warriors. That's the word. Today. I was a little surprised by that when I saw that because I thought he was going to hang it up, but he's not. He still put out, 20.9 points a game last year, 7.2 assists, 6.1 rebounds.
1: Not a fan.
3: Played 60. I'm not a fan either.
1: What he's done on the floor is pretty remarkable.
3: Well, I agree.
1: It's crazy.
3: I 100% agree. And he's 41.
1: I know.
3: Doing this.
1: Yeah.
3: So he decided he was going to let him know that he wasn't coming back, didn't want to play for the Lakers anymore. So it's the end of that.
1: I don't know that the Lakers wanted him either.
3: Well, it frees up a bunch of money. They can do a bunch of stuff with.
1: Yeah, well, people were saying they should cut bait with him anyway. So, yeah, that's interesting.
3: He's taking his talents to San Francisco.
1: It just seems to me like I'm going to go ahead and make this move before it's done to me. Mm-hmm. But who knows?
3: Point. I mean, everybody's saying all the right things with the Lakers brass, how lucky we were to have him, but, you know, blah, blah, blah, blah, blah.
1: Yes.
3: But I would imagine there is a feeling of, good.
1: Yeah.
3: And the Warriors are going to be going, wait, what? Wait a minute.
1: Yeah. For my story, this was out of Chicago, because it seems like whether it's the governor of Illinois or the mayor of Chicago, Brandon Johnson, it's all like, everything's good here. We don't need any help when it comes to crime. Okay. Local story, roll it.
5: Three people are in custody after a local news crew was attacked near the Adler Planetarium. CBS reporter and photographer were approached by three men in a tow truck before a live report yesterday afternoon. CBS says a man got out while shouting

0: racial slurs and ordering his dog to attack. Another man smashed their camera while a third broke their windshield. The men took off without harming the reporter or the photographer. 20 minutes later, police tracked the tow truck to Brighton Park, where witnesses say the men were pointing a gun at people on the street. The suspects were taken into custody after a brief chase and a crash. A high-powered rifle was confiscated from that truck.
1: Yeah, okay. And on it goes, good old Chicago.
2: Three men in the truck, you say.
3: We're just there to talk about some 4th of July sale, yeah, probably. Right, the aquarium.
1: Oh, my goodness. Yeah, I guess I could have saved that one for Nimrod's really news, but I got something else. And a news update, just a few.
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5: Happy 250th birthday, America. 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Attorney Franz Borghardt is going to be in for a bonus Legally Served. 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
5: Well, if you've thought about losing significant weight and you've heard about the shots, or you've seen people that have taken the shots and you saw the effects, you're like, I'd like that, but boy, I don't want needles. Or you don't like that. Or maybe you've heard about some of the side effects. Mm-hmm. That can come with that. Mm-hmm. Scott doesn't like to talk about the side effects.
6: No. They're everything you'd expect.
5: Talk about depends or anything
6: okay.
5: like that.
6: All right.
5: So if you're saying, I want the results, but I don't want to sign up for the rest of it, you should check this out.
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7: Boy, Democrats are still not able to take a win at the Supreme Court. It's crazy. After the birthright citizenship ruling came down, Greg Kassar, he's the Democrat who missed lunch and called it a hunger strike. Remember that?
5: Oh, yeah.
7: They had the dramatic photos of him, like, pouring water on his head. He's got, like, the pulse oximeter, whatever it's called, on his on his finger.
6: Skip lunch.
7: Here he is on Capitol Hill.
8: To protect the rights of all citizens. And the way we do that is reining in this hyper-partisan Supreme Court. It's time to have a Supreme Court that is for the people and not just for their big donors.
7: All right. Donald Trump should today announce that he's nominating 4 new Supreme Court justices.
5: No kidding. Like, if you're still going to be saying that same crap after the last 2 days.
6: Yeah.
5: My goodness.
6: They got nothing. This is what they do.
5: It is true. They do it for a living. You're right.
6: Tried and true, you know?
5: You're right.
6: Yep.
5: The miss a meal hunger strike guy is still griping and moaning.
6: Of course he is. Yes.
5: Yeah, we got to get to them, Rod. Here we go.
9: When the going gets tough.
10: Damn it, this is too hard.
9: The dumb get dumber.
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10: I love the poorly educated.
5: All right. Nimrod's the news. Just north of Seattle, fire investigators saying, yeah, there's evidence that a homeowner was actually smoking when 700 pounds of fireworks exploded in the neighborhood in Greenbank. And you're talking destroying 2 homes, damaging a third, injuring 5 people, including 2 firefighters. Everybody's going to recover fine. They'll be okay. But yeah, it was crazy.
12: I believe it was a significant amount. Initial estimates were probably in the 700-pound range. I believe this individual was buying fireworks for an event that they were doing.
13: He had just had some pallets lifted, and he said he was got a deal on them, and then he stored them.
12: Estimation right now is some smoking materials were around the fireworks in question.
5: Oh, boy.
6: Would have been the third largest display in America.
5: Oh, my gosh.
6: Yeah.
5: People in different neighbors said, we saw the fireworks. We could see on his back porch. He had an AC outside trying to keep him cool. Weird thing. Nothing about it felt right. And then he was seen smoking earlier. And the next thing you know, boom. And that's Nimrod's in the news.
3: Your midday momentum. 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
8: 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Along with reading, writing, arithmetic, and all the other usual subjects, America's high schools increasingly are teaching a new kind of literacy. Financial.
9: The first year we did the study in 1998, only one state required students to take personal finance.
8: Leslie Finnan with the Council for Economic Education says 39 states now require it, either as a standalone class or embedded into other required coursework. She says the benefits are undeniable.
9: Research shows that when students take personal finance in high school, they make better financial decisions later. They have higher credit scores. When they take out student loans, they take better student loans.
8: It's a sentiment shared by Diana Isern, assistant principal and financial literacy educator at New York's Brooklyn Preparatory High School.
10: If we can get to them prior to making big decisions in their life that are going to impact them for 20, 30, 40 years, and possibly not get them into debt and so that they have to kind of climb out of holes, then we need to do that earlier, make them informed about those things as soon as we can.
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10: And I'm Ed Kolegi in the Bloomberg Newsroom. Here are some of the stories we're watching. America's Independence Day parade in Washington, D.C. has been canceled due to the extreme heat as a searing heat dome hovers over the East Coast. Bloomberg's Jeff Mason is sweating it out at our nation's capital ahead of President Trump's big speech there later tonight.
11: There may be some people who decide not to show up tonight because of the heat, but fireworks are still on and the president is still intending to give a speech tonight. In fact, he quipped a little earlier this week that he planned to give a long one just to prove that he could, despite the heat. So be prepared. President Trump is not going to stay in the air conditioning. He is going to head out to the mall this evening to make remarks.
10: Last night, the president spoke at Mount Rushmore, where Jeff Mason says he made a number of political references, including the threat of communism.
11: A topic he's brought up repeatedly in the last week after some Democratic socialists won their primaries, and also deliberately or specifically referencing the midterms and saying that the Republicans shouldn't win the midterms and need to work hard at that. So that's a long way of saying he got political. And he may get political again tonight.
10: Bloomberg's Jeff Mason. The president has pledged to make tonight's speech a long one despite the sweltering heat. Pollsters have been focused on how Americans feel about the state of the country on its 250th birthday. Ashley Koenig is the director at the Eagleton Center for Public Interest Polling at Rutgers. She talks about the latest PBS News NPR Marist poll, which shows the nation's divided over its identity and its future.
12: We've seen a lot of headlines in the news right now about saying that patriotism has dropped and people aren't proud to be an American anymore. But really, the story here is in how the question is being asked by a variety of pollsters in this poll and in other ones. And so we really see that proud to be American number range anywhere from 33% in some polls to 70%.
10: Rutgers polling expert Ashley Koenig on Bloomberg this weekend. At least eight ships attempting to leave the Persian Gulf along the Omani coast turned back between Friday and Saturday, and the latest sign that reopening the Strait of Hormuz remains complicated by Iran seeking to assert its control over the key waterway. Some of the vessels continued with their transit by switching to a route closer to Iran. Global news 24 hours a day and whenever you want it with Bloomberg News Now. I'm Ed Kolegi. And this is Bloomberg.
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6: 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Hey, it's Hal Dane. 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Attorney Franz Borghardt is going to be in for a bonus Legally Served. And yes, we're talking about the court system down in New Orleans. We'll also have Will Green from LABI. 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
5: This is Bloomberg Daybreak Weekend, our global look ahead at the top stories for investors in the coming week. I'm Nathan Hager in Washington. Up later in the program, we'll look to some key inflation data coming out this week in China. But first, NATO's 32 member states meet in Ankara, Turkey on July 7th and 8th. NATO Secretary General Mark Rutte has been pressing allies to commit to higher defense spending, with President Trump pushing for 5% of GDP as a benchmark. For more, let's get to Bloomberg Daybreak. Europe anchor Caroline Hepker in London.
6: Nathan, President Trump is expected to gather with other NATO leaders and also representatives from Ukraine, Japan, South Korea, Australia and New Zealand. European allies are racing to demonstrate credibility on spending and beef up capacity, as the US has proved increasingly erratic, threatening to draw down troops from Germany, which has the second largest US deployment outside of Japan. Former NATO Secretary General Jens Stoltenberg said in early June that US-European tensions within the alliance are more difficult to manage now than when he left in 2024, adding that the situation has moved in an even worse direction. This is the UK and others are shifting towards drone technology, AI-enabled capabilities and autonomous platforms. Now, the International Monetary Fund warned, though, in April that the global defence spending surge risks widening fiscal deficits over the medium term, as most outlays are being financed through higher borrowing. The NATO Secretary General, Mark Rutte, the current one, met with President Trump in the Oval Office ahead of this NATO summit. Here he is speaking to Bloomberg's Joe Matthew and Kayleigh Lyons.
7: The United States has to take care of multiple theaters, not only Europe, also, for example, the Indo-Pacific. And if a situation would occur where they have to defend both sides of the equation, both the Indo-Pacific and Europe, they have to avoid a situation in which they have spread their resources too thinly. This is why Europeans have to step up. This is NATO 3.0, a stronger Europe and a stronger NATO. That means that the US will stay involved when it comes to the nuclear umbrella, but also when it comes to the conventional. But over time, what you now will see, and this is a structured process, is that the Europeans are taking over more and more of that leadership role. For example, when it comes to the three combatant commands, they will over the next 18 to 24 months move from American generals and admirals to European generals and admirals. So that's also a example of Europeans stepping up, but also when it comes to Ukraine, the fact that the U.S. is still providing all the support, but paid for by Europe.

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4: And I'm Ed Kalecki in the Bloomberg Newsroom. Here are some of the stories we're watching. America's Independence Day parade in Washington, D.C. has been canceled due to the extreme heat as a searing heat dome hovers over the East Coast. Bloomberg's Jeff Mason is sweating it out at our nation's capital ahead of President Trump's big speech there later tonight.
5: There may be some people who decide not to show up tonight because of the heat, but fireworks are still on and the president is still intending to give a speech tonight. In fact, he quipped a little earlier this week that he planned to give a long one just to prove that he could, despite the heat. So be prepared. President Trump is not going to stay in the air conditioning. He is going to head out to the mall this evening to make remarks.
4: Last night, the president spoke at Mount Rushmore, where Jeff Mason says he made a number of political references, including the threat of communism.
5: A topic he's brought up repeatedly in the last week after some Democratic socialists won their primaries, and also deliberately or specifically referencing the midterms and saying that the Republicans shouldn't win the midterms and need to work hard at that. So that's a long way of saying he got political. And he may get political again tonight.
4: Bloomberg's Jeff Mason. The president has pledged to make tonight's speech a long one despite the sweltering heat. Pollsters have been focused on how Americans feel about the state of the country on its 250th birthday. Ashley Koenig is the director at the Eagleton Center for Public Interest polling at Rutgers. She talks about the latest PBS News NPR Marist poll, which shows the nation's divided over its identity and its future.
6: We've seen a lot of headlines in the news right now about saying that patriotism has dropped and people aren't proud to be an American anymore. But really, the story here is in how the question is being asked by a variety of pollsters in this poll and in other ones. And so we really see that proud to be American number range anywhere from 33% in some polls to 70%.
4: Rutgers polling expert Ashley Koenig on Bloomberg this weekend. At least 8 ships attempting to leave the Persian Gulf along the Omani coast turned back between Friday and Saturday, and the latest sign that reopening the Strait of Hormuz remains complicated by Iran seeking to assert its control over the key waterway. Some of the vessels continued with their transit by switching to a route closer to Iran. Global news 24 hours a day and whenever you want it with Bloomberg News Now. I'm Ed Kalecki. And this is Bloomberg.

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8: And I'm Ed Kalecki in the Bloomberg Newsroom. Here are some of the stories we're watching. America's Independence Day parade in Washington, D.C. has been canceled due to the extreme heat as a searing heat dome hovers over the East Coast. Bloomberg's Jeff Mason is sweating it out at our nation's capital ahead of President Trump's big speech there later tonight.
9: There may be some people who decide not to show up tonight because of the heat, but fireworks are still on and the president is still intending to give a speech tonight. In fact, he quipped a little earlier this week that he planned to give a long one just to prove that he could, despite the heat. So be prepared. President Trump is not going to stay in the air conditioning. He is going to head out to the mall this evening to make remarks.
8: Last night, the president spoke at Mount Rushmore, where Jeff Mason says he made a number of political references, including the threat of communism.
9: A topic he's brought up repeatedly in the last week after some Democratic socialists won their primaries, and also deliberately or specifically referencing the midterms and saying that the Republicans shouldn't win the midterms and need to work hard at that. So that's a long way of saying he got political. And he may get political again tonight.
8: Bloomberg's Jeff Mason. The president has pledged to make tonight's speech a long one despite the sweltering heat. Pollsters have been focused on how Americans feel about the state of the country on its 250th birthday. Ashley Koenig is the director at the Eagleton Center for Public Interest Polling at Rutgers. She talks about the latest PBS News NPR Marist poll, which shows the nation's divided over its identity and its future.
10: We've seen a lot of headlines in the news right now about saying that patriotism has dropped and people aren't proud to be an American anymore. But really, the story here is in how the question is being asked by a variety of pollsters in this poll and in other ones. And so we really see that proud to be American number

0: range anywhere from 33% in some polls to 70%.
1: Rutgers polling expert Ashley Koenig on Bloomberg this weekend. At least 8 ships attempting to leave the Persian Gulf along the Omani coast turned back between Friday and Saturday, and the latest sign that reopening the Strait of Hormuz remains complicated by Iran seeking to assert its control over the key waterway. Some of the vessels continued with their transit by switching to a route closer to Iran. Global news 24 hours a day and whenever you want it with Bloomberg News Now. I'm Ed Kalenge. And this is Bloomberg.
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8: I'm Michelle Hussein, and you're listening to some highlights from the Michelle Hussein Show podcast on Bloomberg Radio. Today, I'm speaking with the historian Jill Lepore.
9: We are a very complicated country with a very complicated relationship to family, community. I think all Americans kind of wrestle with that, celebrate that, wrestle with it, wonder whether we have lived up to the nation's ideals. These are questions maybe more at this moment than in any other, as we're on the eve of the nation's 250th anniversary.
8: Jill Lepore, Pulitzer Prize-winning historian of the United States.
10: I think from your voice, I feel that this weighs very heavily on you, this moment in time.
9: I think it weighs heavily on everyone, whether it's their job to think about it all day or not. We are in free fall off a cliff here. I don't know when we land.
8: From Bloomberg Weekend, this is the Michelle Hussein Show. I'm Michelle Hussein. America's big birthday is upon us. It was on the 4th of July, 1776, that a relatively short text, the Declaration of Independence, was formally adopted in Philadelphia. A final departure of British troops from the United States was still some years away, and so was the other key foundational document of the country, the Constitution, which wasn't even drafted until 1787. And that's the text that's our route into America's story this July 4th. The Harvard historian Jill Lepore joins me to take us through her monumental work, We the People. It's a book on how the Constitution came about, and crucially, how there was an expectation that it would likely change over time. This is not, however, an episode entirely set in the past, because Jill Lepore is acutely alive to the pressures of our time, to a contested sense of what America is or what it should be. She's also unusual in her background, and we'll talk about this early on. She's very far from an ivory tower type historian. She's served in the US military, and her route into teaching history at Harvard is a sideways one. Plus, she's prolific. Articles, a podcast series on Elon Musk, and many books. We the People has just won her a Pulitzer Prize. And her next book, The Rise and Fall of the Artificial State, which is about technology and democracy, is out next month. So here is Jill Lepore on America past and present. Oh, hello.
9: Thanks so much for having me.
10: Anything in particular on your mind today that you're particularly thinking about, or state of the world?
9: Yeah, you try to think about lunch just to get through the day, really.
10: I mean,
9: that's my plan.
10: I'd love to begin with a sense of you before we move on to your work, particularly because I was struck by the fact that you are one of the foremost scholars and writers on American history, and yet you have an unusual background as a professor of history, because neither of your first two degrees

0: degrees are in history.
1: None of my degrees are in history. Yeah, I always wanted to just be a writer and graduated early with a degree in English because I couldn't afford to stay in college. I worked as a secretary actually here at Harvard for a while and wrote novels during the workday and sat in on classes. I was a high school athlete, you know, Girl Scout, person with a great sense of civic duty, had no money for college, and I got an ROTC scholarship to go to college. So,
0: which is the system by which your tuition fees and other expenses are paid for in exchange for agreeing to serve in the military afterwards.
1: And agreeing to serve, yeah.
0: So then what happened? What changed? You're talking to us now about your books on constitutional and other history, but you could have been sitting in the Pentagon listening to Pete Hegseth speak.
1: I do sometimes think about that, yeah. And all my friends in college were ROTC kids. You know, you incur a service obligation when you enter your sophomore year. And I actually loved ROTC. But at the time, Reagan's foreign policy was really interventionist, for instance, in Haiti. And in particular, Reagan was exploring what was colloquially known as the Star Wars program, the Strategic Defense Initiative. He was going to build a missile shield, something like the Israeli Iron Dome right around the planet to end the Cold War. And so all the students were engineers. And everyone thought the Star Wars plan was completely nonsensical as an engineering design. And I thought politically it was also nonsensical. And I went and had a meeting with my commanding officer. And I said, I don't think I could work on that. Mm. And he said, you know, cadet, and you can't be in the military. You don't get to choose. This is not going to be for you if you're going to be evaluating the projects that are coming out of the Pentagon as to whether or not you're ethically willing to comply with them. He was a lovely person and he was a very wise man.
0: So it was a fork in the road moment. So how did history come into it then? Did it happen while you were working at Harvard as a secretary?
1: I don't think that my interest in history is necessarily the same as that of many of my wonderful and distinguished colleagues who I think often are interested in the debates among historians about how to interpret moments or forces of change. I am interested in the relationship between the past and the present in a very vernacular way, right? In the sense of, I think we all walk through our lives wondering how we got to where we are, how the institutions we work for, or the companies we work for, or the farms on which we work got to be where they are. I'm just really interested in inquiring into the relationship between the past and the present and finding explanations that, in my mind, often offer a way for me to think about how to escape sometimes what feels like difficult present moments.
0: I'm also wondering to what extent the past and your relationship with America's past was there in your family life, because you're the grandchild of immigrants, aren't you? Italian immigrants. Is it true that your grandmother never spoke any English? You could never actually communicate with her?
1: Yeah, no, she didn't. And as far as her Italian, we were always told mainly she was swearing. She was a hilarious, very earthy woman.
0: But do you remember thinking about America's past in this very real way? It was a country that your grandparents chose.
1: Yeah, absolutely. I mean, my father was born here in 1924 and was given the middle name Amerigo after Vespucci. But because he was born in the United States in 1924 is also the year that Congress passed the Immigration Act that essentially closed the doors of the United States to immigrants, certainly from Eastern Europe. And to a significant degree from Western Europe as well. I don't know. I remember my dad telling me about that. When he was confirmed, he changed his middle name to Edward. That was his confirmation name. And there was a real kind of erasure. He was one of those second generation immigrants who he was completely fluent in Italian, but never spoke it with us. He didn't want us to learn to speak Italian.
0: You mean because he was embarrassed?
1: I don't know. I think most Americans grow up with some version of, you know, their account of the nation's history as a version of their family story, whether you yourself are an immigrant or, you know, your family has been in this country for generations upon generations.
0: Do you think your father changing his middle name was a deliberate act of integration?

0: think my father had a very complicated relationship with the idea that he had come from someplace else. He was so rooted in the United States. I think for anyone, also an Italian-American fighting in the Second World War, fighting, you know, against the Axis powers that included Italy, was really complicated. My mother was descended from Germans, and her father had worked for the Navy during the First World War, but was a German-American who was essentially pushed out of that kind of work. He had been at MIT, and German-Americans were considered a security risk during the First World War. So I don't think there's anything unusual in my story. I do think we are a very complicated country with a very complicated relationship to family, community, the idea of the nation state, the tension between the universal and the particular, what makes America both distinctive and the fountainhead of universal ideas, or ideas that have been embraced around the world.
1: Yeah.
0: I think all Americans kind of wrestle with that, celebrate that, wrestle with it, wonder whether we have lived up to the nation's ideals. I think these are questions maybe more at this moment than in any other, as we're on the eve of the nation's 250th anniversary. We're swimming in our history right now. The question is really whether we're drowning in it.
1: Yes. So let's come right up to the present day then, and your book, which is heavy in its subject matter and physically heavy as well, because it's a big work, and it's about the U.S. Constitution, We the People. Tell us about it, particularly the fact that you focused on how it was intended to be a living document, not a tablet of stone.
0: Yeah, I think we have, to the degree that Americans kind of carry around with them any sense of the Constitution as having a history, as opposed to just being, you know, a piece of parchment that you could go see at the National Shrine in the National Archives, or something that members of Congress will wave, these kind of pocket editions at one another. To the extent that we have an idea that it has a history, that we could trace it over time, that idea is really relies on the Supreme Court. So like in law schools, I'm speaking now from the Harvard Law School, law students are really taught to learn a series of Supreme Court decisions. And that's how lawyers and judges are going to argue about the meaning of the Constitution. This is in reference to earlier decisions of the Supreme Court. And as an American historian interested in the story of the people as a whole, that always seemed to me something of a problem, because it presumes that the court itself has created a fiction about, which is that the Supreme Court is the only authority on the Constitution, and the only mode of constitutional change that is possible is seeking change by way of the Supreme Court, when in fact, that is absolutely a crucial way that the Constitution changes. And the Supreme Court has an unparalleled role in changing the Constitution. But if we think about the history of the Constitution only that way, we miss that the Constitution was written in an age that celebrated what I call the philosophy of amendment. The idea, very Enlightenment idea, kind of almost Panglossian, like the world is getting better every day in every way. The idea that if you're going to write down a Constitution, which was new, which was a new idea in the 18th century, if you're going to write down a Constitution, and it's an ingenious thing because then it's going to be transparent, the powers that government has, the limits to the powers of government, the rights of the people, all those things are going to be written down. We can inspect them. We can hold the government accountable to those things. We can insist on those limits. We can insist on those rights. This is a genius idea. But if you're going to write something down, there has to be a way for it to change over time. And it can't be changed by the forces of tyranny, which will be the inevitable mode of change that all of human history explained to the framers of the U.S. Constitution, that humans for almost the entirety of human history have been ruled by tyrants, been ruled by force and violence. So you have to have a mechanism for change, and that mechanism is amendment.
1: More from my conversation with Jill Lepore coming up. I'm Michelle Hussein, and this is Bloomberg.
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0: Jill Lepore.
1: So you have to have a mechanism for change, and that mechanism is amendment.
2: And it's within the document, because I'm holding one of those pocket versions.
1: Yeah,
2: and it's there, Article 5, setting out the way that the Constitution can be amended, which was essentially a key part of how it ended up getting passed in that, agreed to in the summer of 1787, because without it, it was the way to bridge the disagreements, to say this is what we're going to, this is the document we're agreeing to right now.
1: Yeah, I mean, it was necessary at the convention in the summer of 1787, where there was a tremendous disagreement, and the entire Constitution is the subject of very strenuously fought compromise. But everyone understood there was going to be an amendment provision, because that's why they were there in the first place, because the previous frame of government was essentially unamendable. It required unanimity to amend what was essentially the treaty that united the 13 states, the Articles of Confederation. So they were there to come up with a new constitution because the other version couldn't be amended. So they knew they're going to have to make it amendable. And they did, but it would not have been ratified. So in September of 1787, the constitution is sent to the 13 states, at least 9 of which have to approve it in order for it to become law. But in practical terms, all 13 states have to approve it, because what's going to happen to the other 4? They're just going to walk away. So it's a very close call. People have a lot of problems with the constitution. They have a lot, the states propose some 200 amendments to it, even before they're willing to ratify it. And so the Federalists, who are the proponents of the Constitution, say, look, it's okay. We know it's not perfect. We did our best. None of us are really entirely happy with it either. Everyone had a problem with something in the Constitution or something that wasn't in the Constitution. And so their whole kind of slogan was, if it was a bumper sticker, it's ratify now, amend later. You know, just let's ratify it. Like, we're in chaos here as a country. We have to have a constitution. Just please just ratify that. We promise the first thing we'll do when Congress sits for the inaugural Congress is we will send amendments to the states. And in fact, they did. That's what the Bill of Rights is.
2: But over time, over the sweep of these 250 years since independence, not since the Constitution, it has been amended very little. Why is that the case?
1: Yeah, there's a whole field of political science that studies amendments, amendability, amendment rates, amendment difficulty. The U.S. Constitution, while undoubtedly the most influential constitution in the world, is one of the least amended and one of the most difficult to amend. It's not at the top of that list, but it's very, very high up in both of those counts. It has been amended really only 17 times. It has proven to be the case that for most of American history, it's very difficult, if not impossible, to amend the Constitution. And then something pushes that door open, and then a flood of amendments come in. Then the door slams shut again, and then for decades and decades and decades, it's impossible to amend the Constitution. We're in a period now where it's effectively impossible to amend the Constitution. It requires a 2/3 supermajority in both houses of Congress, and then a 3/4 ratification in 3/4 of the states. And the degree of polarization in the country today just effectively makes that impossible. I mean, think about 2/3 is also the necessary bar in the Senate for impeaching a president.
2: Yeah, so in your view, is that a good or a bad thing? Do you dislike the idea of it being amended, or do you think it's an important and necessary function of democracy and we should be able to get there?
1: I don't honestly have a prescription. I do think it's important to recognize that the Constitution hasn't been meaningfully amended since 1971. That means that because change is going to happen, you know, like a river is going to find, you can put a dam in, but the water's going to go somewhere. The water runs to the Supreme Court, and then the Supreme Court has far more power than it was intended to have, which is a deformity of our politics. Then Supreme Court nominations become hugely controversial. The public is really engaged in them. The Supreme Court justices have become really celebrities, personalities, characters. People know about them, their lives. They write memoirs. They go on book tours. That's not how the Supreme Court was meant to function. And I think it has contributed to presidentialism. That is to say, the celebrityification and magnification, exaggeration, amplification of the role of the executive, who in this instance, in this iteration of effectively an amendment drought, this president's view is that whatever he says is in the Constitution is in it, and what he says is not in it is not. I think that's actually essentially a continuation of the kind of deformity of the separation of powers that has been out of whack since the Constitution became unamendable. So there's another argument why it would be good to amend the Constitution more often.

0: often, and that is that I would suspect most Americans don't know the U.S. Constitution is amendable, for one thing, and we don't feel ourselves to be the authors of our own Constitution, and that is the principle on which the nation was founded and arguably is crucial to the legitimacy of the Constitution. So a lot of the political instability, constitutional instability we see now, I think we would describe as insurrectionary. And amendment was the mechanism that was meant to prevent insurrection. If you as a people wanted to fundamentally change the government, adjust something significantly, like impose term limits on Congress, for instance, you ought to be able to do it peaceably. You ought not to need to use political violence to secure that result. That was the genius of the amendment provision in the first place.
1: I suspect that we're going to go back and forth in time, founding fathers, present day, quite a lot in this conversation, because those are the threads you're already touching on. But let's hear then from President Trump. I'd like to play you these words from him when he was being questioned by NBC News about the deportation of Kilmer Brego Garcia, wrongly, as U.S. government officials acknowledged, to El Salvador.
2: Your Secretary of State says everyone who's here, citizens and non-citizens, deserve due process. Do you agree, Mr. President?
3: I don't know. I'm not a lawyer. I don't know.
2: Well, the Fifth Amendment says,
3: I don't know. It seems, it might say that, but if you're talking about that, then we'd have to have 1 million or 2 million or 3 million trials.
2: Don't you need to uphold the Constitution of the United States as president?
3: I don't know. I have to respond by saying again, I have brilliant lawyers that work for me, and they are going to obviously follow what the Supreme Court said. What you said is not what I heard the Supreme Court said. They have a different interpretation.
1: So when you heard those words, as I'm sure you did at the time, what did you think?
0: He can't not know that it is his duty to uphold the Constitution. That is the oath that he swore when taking office. I think the overwhelming majority of the legal scholars consulted across the political spectrum are now convinced that we are in a considerable crisis regarding the rule of law in this country. Because Trump's behavior has been entirely different in this administration, in this second term, which is to do whatever he wishes to do and hope that the court blinks without regard to its constitutionality or its legality, to just proceed and do it and see what happens.
1: I think from your voice, I feel that this weighs very heavily on you, this moment in time.
0: I think it weighs heavily on everyone, whether it's their job to think about it all day or not. We are in free fall off a cliff here. I don't know when we land.
1: Can you explain though what you mean by free fall and what it is that you see that leads you to believe that it is so serious and indeed unconstitutional? Is that what you're saying, that the president is acting unconstitutionally?
0: I think that many of this administration's actions, that many federal courts have declared to be unconstitutional. It's not my personal view as a citizen. I may have my own evaluations of it, but the courts have declared much of it to be so.
1: Is the central position in all of that the use of the executive order or the use of emergency powers?
0: I think that has been an engine for Trump, characterized by an extraordinary number, not only of executive orders, a record-breaking number, but a record-breaking number of declarations of emergencies, an immigration emergency, an energy emergency, which gave the executive new powers to take action. And he was not the first to do that. In fact, the Democrats were the first to really use declarations of emergency for these purposes.
1: Which Democrat would that have been?
0: You see a lot of the use of the emergency powers by Bill Clinton, for instance. And there are a lot of declarations of emergency during what George W. Bush called the global war on terror. There are circumstances that, to some degree or others, would seem to necessitate declarations of emergency. Those that Trump offered up seemed, I think, to most observers, far more opportunistic. But, you know, there's a larger story about the impotence of Congress, the relinquishment on the part of Congress of its powers to the presidency. That has been happening for decades. The press's fascination with the office of the presidency has been a real contribution to its exaggerated powers. I think Americans believe the president is far more powerful than the president is constitutionally meant to be, because the press has become fascinated with the presidency. That really started in the 1990s, at a time when Trump himself was becoming a celebrity, right? The sort of lifestyles of the rich and famous was something that Bill Clinton really participated in, Obama really participated in. there are larger historical forces at play here that

0: make Trump's presidency possible that have to do with distortions of the separation of powers and have to do with the cult of presidentialism. So I guess what I mean about falling off a cliff, to get back to this, isn't, I feel like I've veered too far away from your question as if I'm in a presidential debate and I have actually completely failed to answer your question, but it's an important question. So I'll go back to it and dutifully attempt to answer it. One of the things that I will confess annoying as an American political historian is being asked all the time, is this unprecedented? Really, every query I've gotten from every journalist has been, is this unprecedented? Is there a precedent for this? And I have recently decided I simply refuse to engage in that conversation. This is entirely without precedent. The kind of authority that this administration has claimed for itself and exercised over Congress, the Supreme Court, the states, the American people, citizens, immigrants, aliens alike, is without precedent in American history. The end. It's with precedent in the histories of other nations. There is no precedent for this presidency in the history of the United States. American history is not a map that you can go to see what's going to happen next. It's just not, we are off that map.
1: 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I'm Michelle Hussein, and this is Bloomberg.
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3: Happy 250th birthday, America. 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Attorney Franz Borghardt is going to be in for a bonus Legally Served. 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
6: And I'm Ed Kolegi in the Bloomberg Newsroom. Here are some of the stories we're watching. America's Independence Day parade in Washington, D.C. has been canceled due to the extreme heat as a searing heat dome hovers over the East Coast. Bloomberg's Jeff Mason is sweating it out at our nation's capital ahead of President Trump's big speech there later tonight.
7: There may be some people who decide not to show up tonight because of the heat, but fireworks are still on and the president is still intending to give a speech tonight. In fact, he quipped a little earlier this week that he planned to give a long one just to prove that he could, despite the heat. So be prepared. President Trump is not going to stay in the air conditioning. He is going to head out to the mall this evening to make remarks.
6: Last night, the president spoke at Mount Rushmore, where Jeff Mason says he made a number of political references, including the threat of communism.
7: A topic he's brought up repeatedly in the last week after some Democratic socialists won their primaries, and also deliberately or specifically referencing the midterms and saying that the Republicans shouldn't win the midterms and need to work hard at that. So that's a long way of saying he got political, and he may get political again tonight.
6: Bloomberg's Jeff Mason. The president has pledged to make tonight's speech a long one despite the sweltering heat. Pollsters have been focused on how Americans feel about the state of the country on its 250th birthday. Ashley Koenig is the director at the Eagleton Center for Public Interest Polling at Rutgers. She talks about the latest PBS News NPR Marist poll, which shows the nation's divided over its identity and its future.
8: We've seen a lot of headlines in the news right now about saying saying that patriotism has dropped and people aren't proud to be an American anymore. But really, the story here is in how the question is being asked by a variety of pollsters in this poll and in other ones. And so

0: we really see that proud to be American number range anywhere from 33% in some polls to 70%.
1: Rutgers polling expert Ashley Koenig on Bloomberg this weekend. At least 8 ships attempting to leave the Persian Gulf along the Omani coast turned back between Friday and Saturday, and the latest sign that reopening the Strait of Hormuz remains complicated by Iran seeking to assert its control over the key waterway. Some of the vessels continued with their transit by switching to a route closer to Iran. Global news 24 hours a day and whenever you want it with Bloomberg News Now. I'm Ed Kalenge. And this is Bloomberg.

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10: I'm Michelle Hussein, and you're listening to some highlights from the Michelle Hussein Show podcast on Bloomberg Radio. Today, I'm speaking with the historian Jill Lepore. I'm really interested in what you said about the cult of the presidency and how recent it is. So, I mean, obviously, the office of the presidency is in the Constitution, as is the Supreme Court, as is Congress, crucially, right at the beginning. What happened in the 1990s? What do you ascribe this to, this where the office of the presidency becomes bigger than you think it should be?
11: Well, presidential power really begins to increase with FDR in the 1930s significantly, but by no means continuously. And one of the things that amplifies presidential power are new technologies of communication. So, of course, FDR is the radio president. Dwight Eisenhower in the 1950s becomes known as the television president. John F. Kennedy commissions for the first time Air Force One and is able to travel in a new way and with greater frequency and be more visible. But it's by the 1980s, it turns out that Americans are just not that fascinated by the presidency. And the president does have quite limited powers in the United States. The framers were extremely ambivalent about even having a president. And Reagan, who was often called the 6 o'clock president, or the primetime president, because he gave these speeches on primetime news, was really the last American president to speak to a national audience routinely. Broadcast news began its decline, was replaced by cable news, then by the internet and social media, and the media landscape that we have now. And in competing for viewers and for attention, that new media landscape treated the office of the presidency with the same attention with which it treated Hollywood stars. And so many presidents were very interested in contributing to that. So Bill Clinton famously went on MTV, talked about what kind of underwear he preferred. He played his saxophone on Arsenio Hall. He was everywhere. Political scientists talk about Clinton as inaugurating what's known as the ubiquitous presidency, that the president was somehow suddenly everywhere on the Merv Griffin Show. And now, you know, on a podcast, Trump's presence is of a different scale altogether. So there's a continuum, but I do think that Trump's presidency in this regard is without precedent. But you don't get there out of nowhere, right? So the cable television, which has all these hours to fill, fills a lot of it with just nonsense detail about the president. And the president, the White House becomes kind of complicit in that. The more attention the president has, the more able the president will be to enact his agenda.
10: Yeah. And then our technological era, which is one not just of social media, but of AI and algorithms like driving us in directions we're not even necessarily aware of. What does that mean for democracy and for the exercise of politics? I know you wrote about your worry or fear even about how you repair the fabric of democracy when the technology is built to polarize us.
11: Yeah. I spent the summer in something of a fugue state writing this short book called The Rise and Fall of the Artificial State that advances an argument I had made in a shorter essay, in which I argue that because our public discourse is no longer public, but in fact is entirely owned by multinational corporations and overwhelmingly populated, not by humans, but by robots, right? So all these platforms have become inverted, where there are more bots than humans participating in our public discourse. You know, X is owned by Musk, the richest man in the world, Facebook and Instagram owned by Zuckerberg. These are a primary means through which in the United States and in much of the world, people acquire their information as citizens about what's going on in their countries. That is not a liberal nation state anymore. That is an artificial state, one in which public discourse is automated by private corporations to ensure political outcomes that are preferred by those corporations, to maximize the profits of those corporations. When I say artificial state, I sometimes think people think it sounds like a tin hat conspiracy theory, like the deep state. And I don't mean that at all. It's not secret at all. We all know when you're getting your news from X that you are getting curated news that is coming to make it impossible for you to find common ground with people with whom you disagree or believe you disagree. What you actually believe anymore, I think, is harder to say.
3: Well, let's go right back to the period that you spent so much time thinking about the founding fathers. And I do want to tell you that through, of all things, a celebrity TV ancestry program, I found out that I have a connection to Massachusetts, your home state, and that I've got ancestors who were at the forefront of the beginning of the revolution in Boston and, you know, we're riding out from Boston, defending Boston against the British. And it makes me feel suddenly connected to that period in American history in a way I never would have before. But when you think back to that time and with your knowledge, obviously, of the present, what do you think the founding fathers would have made of America at 250?
11: So I'm going to object to the question very respectfully. Calling the framers of the Constitution the founding fathers was an invention and a coinage of Warren G. Harding in 1916, I believe, at a time when the Constitution was being speedily amended by the progressives of that era, the progressive era. There are four constitutional amendments ratified between 1913 and 1920. And constitutional conservatives of the day were outraged by this. They opposed every single one, from the 16th Amendment, which granted Congress the power to tax income, to the 20th Amendment, which granted women the right to vote. Harding was among those who opposed amending the Constitution and was part of founding what was really the ancestor of today's originalism, which was the constitutional conservatism of the day. And one of the ways he did that was by talking about the founding fathers as our personal ancestors, whom we should worship and whose work was divinely inspired. And they wrote a document that should be considered scripture. And it's like the question, is this unprecedented? It's one of those questions that I'm always like, don't ask me this question.
3: Can I point out, I did not say the words, is this unprecedented?
11: You didn't. And I'm not trying to be obstreperous.
3: I take the wider point completely.
11: I actually just really think, like, I have been asked on national television, who's your favorite founding father? Or which founding father would you like to have dinner with? I don't want to have dinner with these people. They're dead. They've been dead for a very long time. They lived in a different era. They lived in an era where women died in childbirth. Your children all died of disease and malaria. I don't want to go back to that time. I don't worship that time. I thank them for the Constitution that we have, for the sacrifices of the revolutionary generation in fighting a perilous, extraordinary war. Fealty, fidelity, worship, veneration, for me, seem to be antithetical to the spirit of Americanism. So I don't have that. And I just... drives me a little batty the way historians get kind of corralled into it by questions that have become the go-to questions to ask historians.
3: But is it even broader than that, I wonder? Are you saying you don't like the term founding fathers at all? Are there shades of the cult of the presidency or generally a sort of over elevation? They were exclusionary people, right? You've got, I mean, not just Native Americans, people of color, largely women. Often you've got this brilliant bit in We the People where
10: you detail Abigail Adams writing to her husband and saying, remember the ladies. If you don't put us in the picture, and you need to because all men are tyrants, we will foment a rebellion.
11: Yeah, I mean, I do think the reason I wrote this particular

0: book was, I just think we need a better constitutional history that accounts for, as best one can, between the pages of, okay, it's a big book, but it, you know, could have been a lot longer, the views of ordinary people who do have constitutional opinions, and most of whom have been disenfranchised for much of American history, and yet have engaged in constitutional debate, have gathered in de facto constitutional conventions. Black Americans did so, Native Americans did so, have and continue to hold, of course, constitutional conventions. Women held constitutional conventions in the 19th century. There are the fundamental tools of democratic self-governance, governance or representation, participation, and deliberation. And people who couldn't be necessarily represented or participated nevertheless deliberated. And their deliberations have never been quoted by the Supreme Court as having any implication for our understanding of the Constitution. And they lie entirely outside the realm of how the law thinks about the Constitution. But they don't lie outside the realm of how history accounts for the history of the Constitution. So I really wanted to write a book, really, taking seriously we the people. What have people wanted from the Constitution? How have people understood its merits and its weaknesses? What they thought had needed changing, how they failed or succeeded in changing it. Conservatives, liberals, progressives, all over the place. Some of the people in this book that I think have been least attended to by not only by the courts, but also by history are conservatives who have had extraordinary effect on the Constitution outside formal amendment. That is worth chronicling and paying attention to.
1: I'm going to bring it back to one person to end, and that's you. This is the Bloomberg Weekend interview. Where does your mind go at the weekend? Because I get the impression that you move between the present and the past all the time in your mind. What's your safe place that you can retreat to? Physical or metaphorical?
0: I raise sheep. I spend a lot of time on the farm. And I read a lot of poetry. I really believe in the importance of experiencing oneself as fully human and disconnecting. I am a person who has not and has never been on social media. I do not intend to spend a minute of my life engaging with a medium that I think has been catastrophic for humanity. I mean, I would go so far as to say that. It has certainly been destructive of democracy and of liberal nation states around the world. So, yeah. Poetry's good.
1: What poetry do you return to?
0: Walt Whitman? I will read anything.
1: One of the great Americans.
0: We have a fairly big library of poetry. My husband is a big reader of poetry. In the first 100 days of Trump's presidency, I read the first 100 of the Penguin Little Black Classics, one a day. And there's a new Penguin set, I think it's called the Penguin Archive, that I am just about to embark on, one a day.
1: Jilla Paul, we let you get back to the sheep, or the poetry, or the students, whatever's next. Thank you so much.
0: Thank you.
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6: This is a Bloomberg Money Minute. Honey is in the sweet spot right now as consumers swarm and sales hit a record high of well over $1.5 billion last year. Circana says that's up 10% from a year earlier as we consumed about 1.9 pounds of honey per capita. Mike Carley, CEO of the major honey producer Sweet Harvest Foods, says demand for natural products is growing and the buzz around sports is also energizing sales.
7: You see Bryson DeChambeau taking shots of honey on the golf course before he's got to go hit a big drive. People are using it for fuel. They're using it for wellness, and that's a really big change.
6: Meantime, the Colorado-based Local Hive is now even making single-serve packets of honey for runners. Carley says the U.S. imports way more honey than it's producing, creating an opportunity, even as a parasite hurts some U.S. hives.
7: 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That's our goal.
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12: And I'm Ed Kalecki in the Bloomberg Newsroom. Here are some of the stories we're watching. America's Independence Day parade in Washington, D.C. has been canceled due to the extreme heat as a searing heat dome hovers over the East Coast. Bloomberg's Jeff Mason is sweating it out at our nation's capital ahead of President Trump's big speech there later tonight.
13: There may be some people who decide not to show up tonight because of the heat, but fireworks are still on and the president is still intending to give a speech tonight. In fact, he quipped a little earlier this week that he planned to give a long one just to prove that he could, despite the heat. So be prepared. President Trump is not going to stay in the air conditioning. He is going to head out to the mall this evening to make remarks.
12: Last night, the president spoke at Mount Rushmore, where Jeff Mason says he made a number of political references, including the threat of communism.
13: A topic he's brought up repeatedly in the last week after some Democratic socialists won their primaries, and also deliberately, specifically referencing the midterms and saying that the Republicans shouldn't win the midterms and need to work hard at that. So that's a long way of saying he got political, and he may get political again tonight.
12: Bloomberg's Jeff Mason. The president has pledged to make tonight's speech a long one despite the sweltering heat. Pollsters have been focused on how Americans feel about the state of the country on its 250th birthday. birthday. Ashley Koenig is the director at the Eagleton Center for Public Interest Polling at Rutgers. She talks about the latest PBS News NPR Marist poll, which shows the nation's divided over its identity and its future.
14: We've seen a lot of headlines in the news right now about saying that patriotism has dropped and people aren't proud to be an American anymore. But really, the story here is

0: written.
1: I'd like to talk about the Ebola crisis that's unfolding. 1,000 cases or more reported so far, more than 250 deaths in the DRC. What do you make of this happening? And I guess, germane to our conversation, were USAID still an operating concern? How would this be playing out differently?
0: I don't believe we would have a spiraling Ebola epidemic if USAID had not been dismantled. The USAID emergency response teams had gone just over the last couple of years from responding to outbreaks like this. And I will say, of course, this is a distinct outbreak. Not every outbreak is the same, and this is an extremely challenging one. But gone from responding in a manner that would take about 2 weeks to responding in less than 48 hours. And that is the reason that the flare-ups, whether of Ebola or of monkeypox or whatever the latest pathogen is, the smothering of those outbreaks in even the most hard-to-reach parts of places like Democratic Republic of Congo, that response time had become just a matter of hours or days because that infrastructure was in place. This also can't be separated from the decision to leave the World Health Organization and to gut the World Health Organization's emergency response funding as well. So we think about USAID and everything we would have done. We would also have been partnering with World Health Organization and, of course, with the Center for Disease Control, which has also seen substantial cuts in its international infrastructure. So, you know, we'll never get to go back in time and test this assertion that I'm making, but all we can do is point to the track record of USAID, the CDC, and World Health Organization working in tandem since the huge outbreak of 2014, where we all learned very valuable lessons. And there's a reason that this first month of this outbreak is the deadliest of any first month of a previous Ebola outbreak, including 2014.
2: The Iran war is in something of a holding pattern, with the U.S. and Iran having signed a memorandum of understanding that creates a roadmap toward a potential deal. But that framework has already been tested. On Friday, President Trump accused Iran of violating a fragile ceasefire with an attack on a cargo ship in the Strait of Hormuz. As the United States' ambassador to the United Nations, Samantha Power worked on the Iran nuclear deal brokered by the Obama administration, the Joint Comprehensive Plan of Action, or the JCPOA, which President Trump scrapped during his first term. I wanted to know what she makes of where the negotiations stand now and whether she has any optimism a new deal could match or rival the previous one.
0: I suppose I am optimistic that the Trump administration wants to end this war because for the reason that the war has gone so badly for them, that's not an ideal negotiating posture.
2: This has been the Big Take podcast on Bloomberg Radio. I'm David Gura, and I spoke with Ambassador Samantha Power about USAID and Ebola, Iran and Israel, and where U.S. foreign policy goes from here. You can hear the rest of the episode on the Big Take wherever you get your podcasts.
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4: Hey there, you're listening to The Deal with Alex Rodriguez and Jason Kelly here on Bloomberg Radio. I'm Jason Kelly, and today you're hearing a section from our conversation with Scott O'Neill, the CEO of LIV Golf. Really excited to have with us an old friend of both of ours and someone who is in the thick of it right now, to say the least, Scott O'Neill, the CEO of LIV Golf. Scott, really, really good to see you. A lot going on in the world of sports, and maybe nothing bigger or more interesting than what you're doing. And that's coming from two guys who just witnessed the Knicks win the NBA Finals. How are you doing?
5: You know, I'm pretty happy. You know, as I say to those who will listen, I feel like I won life's lottery. You know, I really do. I mean, I've had the chance to work for these amazing brands, Madison Square Garden, the NBA under David Stern and Adam Silver, and the Philadelphia Eagles when Jeff Lurie bought the team for $188 million. And people said he was crazy, and now it's worth $8 billion, you know, and then to work for Josh Harris and David Blitzer, and, you know, have a chance to work with them on building HBSC to what it is now. And then now to take on LIV Golf. And by the way, that's in the throes of having four amazing daughters, an incredible wife, and a happy life. And so the hard stuff is really good in my life, you know? And so, and that's how this has felt. Like, we have a world-class management team. We have crazy momentum in this business. I mean, my first year, I mean, I'm only 18 months in. So, you know, the first year in 25, we doubled revenue. The 26, the first half of the second year, we're up another 100 million. Like, the momentum is like this on 3% expense growth. And then the world changes. And so you have a couple choices or opportunities when things that are out of your control, you know, change in a different way, a different direction, or out of your favor. And I'm, you know, fortunately, whether it's genes or just surrounding myself with extraordinary people, you know, we kind of dug in and said, okay, like, what's next? How are we going to do this the right way? What does it look like? And so the first thing we did is got together as a group, and we cut a lot of money out of this budget for the remainder of this year, thinking those of us that are a bit more long in the tooth, like, let's extend this runway as long as we can. It's the first thing we did. And then the second thing we did the next weekend was, okay, what is a plan of the future? And how do we reshape and reimagine what this like? And the third thing you can imagine is, like, we have very strong relationships with these players. And so we went to them and said, how can we build a plan and a program together with you, for you, through you, that makes you the majority shareholders in this league, resets the economics, and reimagines what golf should or could be with a real return? And so it's not that some things didn't happen as we expected, of course, you know, and it's not that at times I felt like the rug was pulled 6 months or 6 years early, and that's okay. And I will tell you, like, right now, I'm locked in.

0: and discipline and a strategic approach to how we provide return. And part of that is getting to a cash flow positive business, which we have every intention of doing, but it will take 3 years. We could do it quicker, just so you know. We could do it quicker. I don't want to lose some of what makes LIV Golf really special. And we can talk about what's happening in the golf world, which makes this more interesting. So from a cutting the expense side, I mean, it's the easiest job I've ever done in my life. Okay. And that has not been a problem. And part of that's having a wonderful team to work with. And the other part is necessity. And then look, this business was built for various reasons. And I don't think any of us should apologize for it. I mean, the reality is for a country, for a sovereign wealth fund to have this sort of platform, when wherever I have gone in the world, I've been standing next to world leaders. I've been standing next to 50, 60 of the chairmen and CEOs of the biggest companies in the country. And this is a commercial to do business and access beyond. Golf is the best business tool in the history of the world. And so I don't apologize for what we built or what was built before I got here, nor am I like defending it. All I'm saying is going forward, the world has to change, and it has. And we'll get to a business and a sustainable business. As far as the players go, like, they built this plan with me. And so this isn't like me standing in front of a room saying, and another thing, we're going to build this. No, this is like, this is different. I mean, this is like heavy on committee, heavy on engagement. I'm not even sure if I should tell this story, but I'm going to for sport. It was 8 a.m. my time and 6 a.m. Bryson's time. And he wanted the bankers on the phone because he wanted to walk through SG&A. He thought it was still too high. That's Bryson DeChambeau, my friends.
1: Wow.
0: That's one of the best golfers on the planet. And he's going through spreadsheets with me. And finally, my wife was doing this like youth program for kids at our church. And I was like, hey, man, I've got I had an hour and a half booked. I was like, I've got about 30 more minutes. You know, I've got to choose one here, and I'm choosing her. So let's get through these problems. But that's the level of engagement. Carlos Ortiz, who's competing in the U.S. Open as well, who I find is one of the smartest businessmen I've met as a professional athlete, a heck of a golfer as well. And look, it's like these. Graham McDowell was texting right before he came on about, hey, have you called so-and-so? Call him. You know, like, these guys are my partners. Like, they're my business partners. And we intend them to make them major equity shareholders. So they have a lot of incentive to manage costs. They have a lot of incentive to drive revenue and certainly find investors. Now, what the other golf leagues, what the golf ecosystem has done to help us, I'll be forever grateful. They have eliminated.
2: To get them back, you mean? To bring them back. Okay.
0: And they have eliminated, what's the plan? 65% of their events, taken away the sponsor platform, taken away from television, and plummeting prize purses. Thank you very much. You know, the European Tour becomes track three of the track one, track two, track three. Thank you very much. And so we'll sit right between track one and track two. And if you want to live in Dubai or live in Australia or South Africa or Europe or the UK, and you want your kids to go to school where you went to school, and you want to raise them properly where you grew up, and you're not interested in living in Jupiter, and there's nothing wrong. I love Jupiter, and there's nothing wrong with it. But that might not be what your wife has planned for your children. And the question is do you want to play around the world, or do you want to live and stay entirely in the continental U.S.? And that's not for every player. For Bryson DeChambeau, and I've never seen anything like this from a professional athlete, he wants to grow the game of golf around the world in the purest, most beautiful sense.
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9: And I'm Ed Kolegi in the Bloomberg Newsroom. Here are some of the stories we're watching. America's Independence Day parade in Washington, D.C. has been canceled due to the extreme heat as a searing heat dome hovers over the East Coast. Bloomberg's Jeff Mason is sweating it out at our nation's capital ahead of President Trump's big speech there later tonight.
10: There may be some people who decide not to show up tonight because of the heat, but fireworks are still on and the president is still intending to give a speech tonight. In fact, he quipped a little earlier this week. He planned a long one just to prove that he could, despite the heat. So be prepared. President Trump is not going to stay in the air conditioning. He is going to head out to the mall this evening to make remarks.
9: Last night, the president spoke at Mount Rushmore, where Jeff Mason says he made a number of political references, including the threat of communism.
10: A topic he's brought up repeatedly in the last week after some Democratic socialists won their primaries, and also deliberately or specifically referencing the midterms and saying that the Republicans shouldn't win the midterms and need to work hard at that. So that's a long way of saying he got political. And he may get political again tonight.
9: Bloomberg's Jeff Mason. The president has pledged to make tonight's speech a long one despite the sweltering heat. Pollsters have been focused on how Americans feel about the state of the country on its 250th birthday. Ashley Koenig is the director at the Eagleton Center for Public Interest polling at Rutgers. She talks about the latest PBS News NPR Marist poll, which shows the nation's divided over its identity and its future.
11: We've seen a lot of headlines in the news right now about saying that patriotism has dropped and people aren't proud to be an American anymore. But really, the story here is in how the question is being asked by a variety of pollsters in this poll and in other ones. And so we really see that proud to be American number range anywhere from 33% in some polls to 70%.
9: Rutgers polling expert Ashley Koenig on Bloomberg this weekend. At least eight ships attempting to leave the Persian Gulf along the Omani coast turned back between Friday and Saturday, and the latest sign that reopening the Strait of Hormuz remains complicated by Iran seeking to assert its control over the key waterway. Some of the vessels continued with their transit by switching to a route closer to Iran. Global news 24 hours a day and whenever you want it with Bloomberg News Now. I'm Ed Kolegi. And this is Bloomberg.
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0: 250th birthday, America. Hope everybody enjoys the 4th of July weekend. When we get back at it on Monday morning, do we have a full-on political war going on in the state? Hey, it's Hal Dane. 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Attorney Franz Borghardt is going to be in for a bonus legally served. And yes, we're talking about the court system down in New Orleans. We'll also have Will Green from LABI. Little Medical Monday. 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
7: You're listening to Bloomberg Wealth with me, David Rubenstein. On today's show, I'm speaking with Rick Wurster, Charles Schwab President and CEO. For young people, many of whom are your clients, they may not remember the fact that commissions were fixed, and therefore you had to pay a reasonably high commission. When the SEC said we'll get rid of that, why didn't everybody lower their commissions to very modest rates?
8: It's a great question. It provided the leap forward we needed. We took advantage of the fact that others used that as an opportunity to raise prices. But you're exactly right. Back when the company started, if you had $1 million, you wanted to buy a 30-stock diversified portfolio or create that portfolio, it would have cost you about 1% of your assets. If you had $100,000, which back then in 1975 was a lot, it would have cost you 10% of your assets. So you really couldn't invest. And that move to bring commissions down really set the company on a successful path forward.
7: Explain to me how you make money when you don't charge anything for a stock brokerage sale.
8: We believe in the power of people saving, the power of people in investing, and for people to be able to start young and not have the barrier of paying any commission, it just brings more people into the market.
7: But let me ask you, let's suppose I call up and say, I want to open an account. I open an account with you, and I say, I want to buy a stock. I want to buy IBM, and I'm going to buy 1,000 shares today. And I buy the 1,000 shares, no commission, and then I take the money out the hour after you complete the sale. How do you make any money on that?
8: We make money a lot of ways at Charles Schwab. About half of our revenue comes from net interest margin on the cash that you may have for a day or two in your account, just like a bank would by investing that money and paying a lower yield to the client versus what we can invest it at. We do make transactional-based economics as well. That's about 20% of our economics. And those come from commissions on non-equities. So when if a client buys a bond, we charge $1 a bond. When a client buys options, we charge for options and futures and things like that. And then the final way we make money, the other roughly 30%, is advisory asset management and advisory-related fees. We often have clients that come to us and they begin to stock trade maybe in their 20s, and they do that through their 30s and 40s, and they get to a point where they accumulate enough wealth where they want the help from someone to guide them in their financial life, and there is a fee associated with that.
7: Now, you have a lot of young people that trade through you. They have a little money, they buy some stock, And as they get wealthier and they get older, sometimes they transition to more famous names in the investment world. How do you keep people from leaving your accounts, or is that not a problem?
8: It's a great question.

0: investigation. And then I went back to business school at Dartmouth.
1: And after you graduated from Dartmouth, where'd you go?
0: I went to McKinsey & Company. I spent about 4.5 to 5 years there. It was a great place to develop your career and get coaching. And about 5 years into that, we were having our second child born, and we found that she was going to be born with some real challenges. The doctors told us she'd never walk, talk, or recognize us. And I was working, you know, 80 hours a week, traveling all over the world. My wife had a job as a buy-side analyst. And so we were barely making it, the two of us working with one child, with a second child coming along that was going to need a lot more time and attention. I decided to leave McKinsey, and I went to Wellington Management, an investment firm in Boston, where I learned a lot about investing and also, thankfully, got to have a lifestyle where I could contribute to helping her.
1: How old is she now?
0: She is now 20 years old. She's a sophomore in college and doing terrifically well.
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